0: JB Radio with myself, Rochelle, alongside Little May. In today's edition of MCR is Keeping You Informed, we have a program for you that will highlight the procedures needed to enter Montserrat via a yacht or pleasure craft. Today, Little May will inform you of the following. 1. How long a clearance will be valid for and what a master or agent will need to do if they are extending their time beyond the stipulated 72 hours in Montserrat waters. 2. The legal port of entry via sea. 3. The clearance system used. 4. The authorities involved. 5. The after-hour fees that will be applicable. Plus 6. A fully covered frequently asked questions in relation to yachties.
1: Thank you, Rochelle. The clearance process for a yacht or pleasure craft will generally involve notifying customs at least 24 hours prior to arrival. This is outlined in the Customs Control and Management Act, Cap 17.04, Section 24. Arrival notification must be completed using the clearance system SailClear. The site address is www.sailclear.com. It is important to note that there is an annual fee to utilize the SailClear system. This payment is processed on the same website. The master or agent will be required to enter all information in relation to the vessel, that is, the crew and passengers on board, ship stores to include crew and passenger effects, spirits, wines, and tobacco and cigar amount, and if any, whether there are weapons, ammunition, and or animals on board. Once all of this information is entered correctly, an arrival notification needs to be submitted via SailClear in order for the master or agent can present to a customs officer an inbound notification number. When arriving into Montserrat waters, a yacht must seek berthing instructions from the Montserrat Port Authority using the call sign Montserrat Port on VHF channel 16. This is to be done before proceeding to embark via the Little Bay jetty. Port Little Bay is the only port of entry permitted for embarking and or disembarking via sea. The Montserrat Port Authority will also provide instructions where to dock your tender. The master or an agent for the vessel will enter at the customer service area located at the main building of the Montserrat Port Authority. Here, they must present to the Montserrat Customs Officer the clearance certificate from the last port of call and all passports of all crew and passengers along with the inbound notification number. The Customs Officer will verify that the submitted information is correct before requesting that the master or agent proceeds to the Port Authority cashier or, if after hours, Montserrat Port Authority security officials to request a port clearance and pay port dues. When the port dues and the port clearance has been paid, return to the customs officer and give to the customs officer the port clearance. You will both then proceed to sign your clearance certificates. There will be four copies to sign: the master's copy, customs copy, immigration copies, and the Montserrat Port Authority copy. The customs officer will issue the master's copy to the master or agent, informing you that the clearance will be valid for 72 hours and that the clearance has been issued for both inbound and outbound.
0: You've joined MCRS, keeping you informed here on ZJB Radio. We have received many questions regarding our topic today, the clearance procedure for yachts and pleasure craft. Little May, we'll cover these for you in our frequently asked question. Our first question today, Little May, is what is the procedure for a yacht who overstays or plans to stay longer than the stipulated 72 hours?
1: If, for instance, a yacht arrives and the master or agent states that they plan to stay longer than the 72 hours, they will only be issued with an inbound clearance. Once the departure date has been provided, the master or agent will be informed to return to the customs office at the Montserrat Port Authority for an outbound clearance. The outbound clearance can be either issued the day before departure or on the day of departure. The master or agent will also be informed if any after-hour fees will be payable. The master or agent must complete an outbound notification using SailClear and provide the notification number to the customs officer who will issue the outbound clearance. This outbound clearance will only be valid for 24 hours. In another example, where that a yacht has already been issued with an inbound and outbound clearance, the master or agent will need to submit a new outbound notification via SailClear, present the original clearance issued by Mansard Customs, as well as present the new outbound notification number to the customs officer who will assist in the issuance of the new outbound clearance.
0: Thank you, Lilumi. Our next question today, as we cover the topic of yacht or pleasure craft clearances here on MCRS Keeping You Informed, asks, I have tried using SailClear on my vessel, but have no luck. What can I do when I arrive in Montserrat?
1: A SailClear kiosk is available for your use, and this is located at the Montserrat Port Authority main building. A master or the agent can use this kiosk to complete the inbound or outbound notification for Montserrat or any other island in the region who uses SailClear.
0: If you would like to submit any questions or concerns and have them answered here on MCRS Keeping You Informed, you can send us an email to customs@gov.ms or mcrs@gov.ms. Telephone number 664-491-3816. Our next question, Lilumi, is in regards to pets and animals on board a yacht or pleasure craft. I have a dog on board my yacht, and I want to bring them ashore. What is the process for ensuring they can come on land once arrived in Montserrat?
1: For your animal to be granted permission to be brought ashore, you must get in touch with our local vet unit. You can contact them by telephone or email. Their telephone number is 1-664-491-2076 and email vetunit@gov.ms. You will be guided as to the forms and fees payable before approval is issued. Do note, if you have not received approval from our vet unit, it means no land clearance for the animal. Their contact details once more, 1-664-491-2076, and their email vetunit@gov.ms.
0: Our next question today, what are the port dues payable?
1: Payable fees in relation to the Montserrat Port Authority can be found on their website, https://mpa.ms/safety-and-security.
0: What will be the procedure for fueling my yacht or my boat engine with gasoline?
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0: How can a yacht or pleasure craft refill with water?
1: The master or agent for the vessel can request their water refilling needs with the Montserrat Port Authority Operations Department. If this request is received out of hours, the master or agent will request through the Montserrat Port Authority security personnel. Their standard fee is $75 per 1,000 gallons.
0: Our next question, Lilumi. I have stayed at Port Little Bay. However, the sea conditions got a little rough during my stay. I found that going further south has calmer seas, but during my stay there, The Marine unit inquired about my cruising permit, or, as they stated, permission to proceed coastwise. What should I have done? As I have no documentation to show that I received cruising permission from customs.
1: To receive permission to proceed coastwise, you must indicate this to the customs officer when you are entering and clearing. This request will ensure that approval to proceed coastwise can be added onto your documentation and that officials know your location. You can find a map where you can moor your yacht or pleasure craft within the SailClear kiosk and also on the Muscat Port Authority website, https://mpa.ms/safety-and-security. Please note, permission to proceed coastwise does not authorize you, crew, or any passengers of your yacht or pleasure craft to come ashore. The only customs approved port of entry via sea is Port Little Bay, and as stipulated in the Immigration Act Cap 13.01, as at 1st January 2019, Section 16.1, no person shall enter or leave Muscat by sea or air except at a port of entry. Plus, Section 43, any person guilty of an offence against this Act, for which no express penalty is provided, shall be liable on summary conviction to a fine of $1,000 or to imprisonment for a term of 6 months. And in any case in which the offender has contravened or failed to comply with Section 16.1, 2, or 3, proceedings may, notwithstanding anything to the contrary in any other law, be brought at any time.
0: The questions kept rolling for this topic, and little me, it asks, I plan to tour the island. How do I arrange a tour, and what are the charges?
1: There are numerous taxi and tour operators in Muscat who can provide you with a guided tour. To get in touch with one, please check out www.visitmuscat.com, select the Get In Here, followed by Getting Around. This option will also take you to the various operators. You can also find the charges for bus fares and taxi tours and vehicle rentals.
0: Will I need a visa to enter Muscat?
1: To verify if you need a visa to enter Muscat, please visit https://www.immigration.ms. With this portal, you can pre-check if one is required. Simply enter your nationality and country of residence. If, in the case you do need to apply for a visa, the application must be completed online at least 24 hours ahead of approval. Fees apply. Once your approval is successful, please present your MOVA number to the customs officer who will be processing the clearance.
0: Staying with immigration, Lilimi, this question asks, I have a passenger on board and they plan to sleep at a hotel and leave on a flight. What will I ensure they do prior to arrival?
1: In a situation that a passenger plans to sleep on the island of Muscat and not on board your yacht or pleasure craft, the master or agent must inform the immigration department at least 72 hours of the date and time the vessel will be arriving in the waters of Muscat. This will ensure that an immigration officer will be present to process the passenger at the Muscat Port Authority compound. The information can be sent via email to immigration@gov.ms. The passenger must complete an online immigration/customs declaration form. This can be accessed through https://www.travelmuscat.gov.ms.
0: Lilimi, I have our last question today as we cover the topic of yachts, pleasure craft, and the clearance process, and it is, how much are the after-hour fees in relation to a yacht or pleasure craft arriving in Muscat?
1: As per SRNO 34 of 2013, if a yacht, pleasure craft or vessel arrives out of working hours, the fees are as follows. Weekdays, attending to yachts or pleasure crafts with a total of 8 passengers and crew, $50. $60 applies if more than 8 passengers are on board. Weekdays, attending on vessels, receiving cargo, passengers and baggage, receiving and shipping passengers or cargo, examining cargo at the port or any other place, $60. Saturdays, Sundays and public holidays, attending to yachts or pleasure crafts with a total of 8 passengers and crew, $60. $75 applies if more than 8 passengers are on board. Saturdays, Sundays and public holidays, attending on vessels, receiving cargo, passengers and baggage, receiving and shipping passengers or cargo, examining cargo at the port or any other place, $75. All fees mentioned has a minimum charge for 2 hours in respect of the service provided by each officer attended. To know the public holidays for Montserrat, you can type into your search engine Montserrat public holidays followed by the year, and you should be provided with a list of all the planned holidays in Montserrat.
0: Thank you, Lily May, for answering those frequently asked questions on our topic of yacht clearance and procedures. 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

0: It's another episode of The Volcano Vibes, the monthly program where we bring you conversations, insights, and updates from the Montserrat Volcano Observatory. I'm your host, Keola Green, and thanks for spending a little time with us today. Now, this month, we're getting to know one of the newest members of the observatory team, Dr. Liz Gaunt, who recently joined the MVO as its new volcanologist and hazard and risk specialist. So I thought it would be perfect for us to, you know, just find out more about her, what brought her to Montserrat, and what exactly a hazard and risk specialist does. We'll also unpack some of the science behind volcanic hazards and risks. We'll talk about what it all means for those of us who are living alongside the Soufre Hills volcano. So Liz, thank you so much for joining us and welcome from the Montserrat community.
1: Great, thank you. It's lovely to be here.
0: And let's start from the beginning, you know. How did Montserrat happen? Was this something you always wanted? How did the opportunity come along?
1: So Montserrat and Soufre Hills is a place that I've known about since basically the beginning of my career when I was starting out studying volcanology and studying for my PhD. And that was back in 2009 when I started to study for my PhD, and I was studying another lava dome volcano called Mount St. Helens in the United States. And back in 2009-2010, this was obviously a period where Soufre Hills was extremely active, and so it was always a volcano that's been on my radar and something that I've followed throughout my career. And after studying for my PhD, I went to Ecuador and worked in Ecuador for the best part of a decade on the volcanoes out there, for the volcano observatory out there. And Montserrat was still always, it's always been an island. It's always been a volcano that has intrigued me. It is an extremely interesting volcano. And when I saw that this job opportunity had come up, I didn't hesitate to apply. You know, it's an observatory I've followed throughout my career, and so I'm very excited that I got the job in the end.
0: And take us back a little further. How did you end up becoming a volcanologist in the first place? You know, was there something that sparked your interest, or did your path shift?
1: You know what? I'd love to tell you that I wanted to be a volcanologist since I was a kid, but I'm afraid that's not what happened for me. I actually wanted to be a vet when I was
0: younger. Wow, stat difference.
1: It was a big change, yeah. I was always good at science. I was always good at geography. And when it became apparent the vet career was not going to work out, I went to university to study geology, earth science. And the volcanology aspect was always a part that most interested me, and my volcanology lecturer during my undergraduate was someone that is very well known here, Loco. And so Soufre Hills was something we were taught a lot about during that period when I was doing my undergraduate. And then after I finished my undergraduate, I got the opportunity to study this PhD on Mount St. Helens, and it was something that I couldn't pass up. So that's kind of how it started for me.
0: And no, you have an amazing job title, volcanologist and hazard and risk specialist.
1: Yeah.
0: what is that though? For someone to stop you in a supermarket and ask you, what do you do? What would you say?
1: So primarily I'm a volcanologist, which is essentially studying volcanic processes and understanding how volcanoes work. The hazard and risk aspect comes in through looking at what different hazards a volcano can produce and why these hazards are produced, and what kind of impacts they can have on a population. And then the risk aspect comes in trying to actually determine if those hazards will impact and how they will impact a population, because hazard and risk are two quite different things, even though the terms are sometimes used interchangeably.
0: Mm-hmm. Can you go a bit more into breaking down the difference for our listeners?
1: Yeah, of course. So when we talk about a volcanic hazard refers to the phenomena that the volcano produces, whether that is a pyroclastic flow, whether that is a lava flow, whether that is ashfall, whether that is gases. That is the hazard. It's a natural phenomenon that is generated by the volcano. Mm-hmm. Volcanic risk tells us how likely that hazard is to impact people, structures, things, livelihoods. And so risk is a lot more complex. So yes, a hazard plays a part in the risk, because that's the thing that poses the danger. So when we do risk analysis, we look at how likely a hazard is to occur in a certain location. But then we have to add in things like, are there people in that location? How long are the people in that location for? And all of these factors go into addressing how much risk is posed. Because if there's nobody there, if there's no property there, if there's no agriculture there, realistically, in that respect, there's no risk, but the hazard is still present. The risk comes from the human aspect of people being there, infrastructure being there, agriculture being there.
0: And so that ties in, you know, the aspects of our unsafe zones and our zone V and zone Z here in Montserrat. Tell us, where does your work fit into all of this in the Montserrat context?
1: So in the Montserrat context, my work is looking at the hazard maps that are being made. So looking at the areas that should be considered safe or unsafe. Or myself as the hazard and risk specialist, my day-to-day is basically looking at hazard models. So I'm modeling things like pyroclastic flows, ashfall, lahars, to see where in the future might be impacted should the volcano start erupting again. Mm-hmm. And from those models, we can work out how likely it is that an area will be impacted by a specific hazard. And from that, we can make maps, which then help decision makers to decide whether they, you know, would like to use a certain zone or wouldn't like to use a certain zone. So it's all about making information about the hazard that can inform decisions down the line.
0: And not to put you on the spot, was there any findings that you can share with us just yet, or are you still working on that?
1: So we are actually revising the hazard maps that we currently have. Okay. We are looking into if any changes need to be made to them and what that means for the future of the hazard maps and the future of the zones that are potentially considered unsafe. But at the moment, this is still very much under review, and so there's not really anything I can say right now about that. You know, things change over time, topography changes over time, river valleys get bigger, river valleys get smaller, so we have to review the type of information that we use in the hazard and risk assessment on a regular basis, and that's what we're currently doing.
0: And I want you to touch on the importance of having, you know, these hazard and risk assessments done. You know, oftentimes people say, well, the volcano is not erupting, why is it I can't go here? Why I can't go there? Tell us about that.
1: This is probably one of the biggest misconceptions that the public has around volcanoes. There is often a thought that, oh, the volcano is not doing anything right now. It's safe. Surely it's safe. Mm-hmm. But as the monitoring organization, we can see things about the volcano that the general population can't. So we can see all the little earthquakes happening underneath the volcano that tells us magma is moving underneath the volcano. We can see through our GPS systems that the island is inflating slightly, showing there is some pressurization of the magma system under the volcano. We can see gases coming out of the top. We can measure the amount of gases coming out of the top. And these gases are magmatic. They cannot occur in any other way besides release from magma. So we know that there is still an active magma system underneath this volcano, even though currently it is not erupting. And as much as we will be able to see things coming in the future, there is no guarantee that that future isn't tomorrow, a week from now, a year from now, 100 years from now. Yeah. And at the moment, we cannot pinpoint exactly when that might be. We just know that the likelihood is it will erupt again in the future. We can't say when.
0: Mm. Okay. And what should persons be aware of in terms of hazards when, you know, the volcano seems relatively quiet?
1: Yeah, that's a really good question. So this is another reason we still have restrictions in place, because even though the volcano is not erupting, mm-hmm. there are still hazards associated with it, even though lava is not currently reaching the surface. So one of the most common things that you will see almost daily is the gas plume. Mm. So that gas plume is made up primarily of what's called sulfur dioxide. And sulfur dioxide is an irritant. It is, if you breathe it and you have breathing issues like asthma, this is really not a good thing. It will trigger asthma attacks. It will trigger irritation in people that don't have lung issues, eye issues, or anything like that. Volcanic gases are not something that you want to spend a long time in. They will cause health issues. Mm-hmm. And it's something that we see all the time from this volcano. We can see the gas plume almost daily. The other major thing that we have right now, which are rainfall related, are lahars. So lahars are mud flows, volcanic mud flows. So basically you would get rain on the volcano, that water mixes with the loose volcanic material and it flows downhill. And they're essentially like flash floods. And if there is significantly large amounts of loose material, they have the consistency of not set concrete. This is not kind of just water flowing downstream. They can carry boulders, you know, the size of cars. And this has happened a lot here in the past. We know, obviously, that the Belem Bridge has just been excavated. But what it's been excavated from is all of the material that has been carried downstream by lahars. Mm-hmm. And even though the volcano is not erupting, lahars are still a significant possibility. And we know that we about once a year we'll have a lahar that will come far enough down to reach the Belem Bridge and also go to the coast at Old Road Bay. So these are still hazards that are ongoing despite us not having any actual surface activity on the volcano. Closer into the volcano, we can have rock falls. And these are just gravitational collapses of the lava dome. The lava dome sides are steep, they're big, and there's a lot of material up there. And they can become unstable and gravitationally collapse. And we can generate pyroclastic flows through these collapses, even though there's no magma actually reaching the surface on the volcano. So these are all hazards that can still occur, even though we don't actually have magma reaching the surface on the volcano currently.
0: Right. So there's always a need to be cautious.
1: Yeah.
0: And I can imagine persons listening to this interview, they're probably asking, so if the volcano isn't erupting, what exactly are scientists looking for? How do you accurately assess the risk when there's nothing dramatic really, you know, happening?
1: So in periods of quiet, when there's not actually eruption occurring, this is the best time for a scientist to be actually working on these types of problems, whether that being research into the actual dynamics of the system itself, mm-hmm. to looking at emergency procedures, to looking at the hazard and risk. Because when the volcano is erupting, you're in a kind of a high stress setting where you need to be reacting to what the volcano is doing. So you want to have all the information in place to tell you mm-hmm. what the risks are, what the hazards are. So for me personally, during times when the volcano is not actually erupting, I'm looking at hazard models, so modeling things like pyroclastic flows that could tell me what the pyroclastic flows will do in the event that there is another eruption. So if we have another explosive event or another dome-forming eruption, I already know, because I've already run the models to tell me where the most likely path of the pyroclastic flows is going to be. So we're not guessing at the time when things start to happen, if things start to happen in the future. So actually having the information available during these times of quiet is actually a really valuable thing for us to do. But not only that, having told you what we just discussed about the fact that there is still hazard from the volcano, we still need to understand that hazard and risk. You know, we have operations like sand mining going on within Zone V. We have tourist visits from within Zone V. And so we still need to understand what the risk, the current state of the volcano poses to these people, to these workers that are in the zone. So there's always a lot to do, even if the volcano is not specifically erupting.
0: And in Montserrat, the question is always, when can we return to the south? Is the fact that, you know, business is central to the south, does it make your work easier, or would it be easier had there been people still living in the south and still going through their day-to-day on that side of the island?
1: That's a difficult question. And I think as a volcanologist and as a scientist, the easiest thing for us to say as scientists is, it's hazardous, don't go there. Mm. But it doesn't work like that. We obviously are here to facilitate use of an island, which is a very small island. And so there's definitely a playoff between keeping people safe and being able to do enough that the island can thrive. Mm-hmm. But at the same time, as scientists, it's not actually our decision to make. And so we will work to provide all the information about the volcano that is factually, as much as we can, correct to inform decision makers about who can go where, what can be done. But it's not actually our decision. Mm-hmm. But it's a very fine line to tread between keeping people safe and actually allowing and living with the volcano, shall we say.
2: And what factors determine whether one area is a higher risk than the other?
1: So going back to the difference between hazard and risk, an area can be extremely hazardous, but if nobody's there, the risk is low, because risk all comes from the human element. You can then have an area that may not be particularly hazardous. It may not be particularly heavily impacted by the volcano, but if there's lots of people there all the time, the risk goes up significantly. So risk is increased by the amount of time you spend in a hazardous zone. Are you building structures, permanent structures, anything like that? And what mitigation measures are in place? So can you hear the sirens go off? Are you in a place with phone signal that you can be contacted in the event that something happens with the volcano? And so all of these play into either increasing or reducing risk. And so the volcano is only one aspect of that risk equation.
2: Okay. And before we move on, I want to touch a bit on the technologies that you use in your everyday work. I know there's some people who are listening and they might be fond of the different technologies that you're doing or using within your work. Tell us a bit about that and whether or not, you know, AI has been introduced as a part of, you know, assisting you in this process.
1: So my day-to-day work involves GIS, so Global Information Systems packages, looking at geographical information. And then I do a lot of hazard modeling. So that these are numerical models running programs like MATLAB or Python. So it's quite computer-based, quite computer-heavy for me. There is no AI involved in what I do, at least at the moment. And then the other side of it is obviously going out and what we call ground truthing the models that we make. So going out into the field and seeing if the models that we made that were supposed to represent a previous eruption, did they actually show us where the deposits actually went? So field work plus models is basically what I do, and then generating maps using the GIS systems.
2: Okay. And let's move on to, you know, communicating the science in a sense, because I imagine one of the biggest part of your job is really, it's not just understanding the science, but it's explaining it to the regular man. Tell us, what is one of the biggest challenges when it comes to communicating volcanic risks to the public?
1: I think it's the uncertainty of everything. So as scientists, we love facts. We love to be able to say that we know this or we don't know that. But volcanoes are dynamic natural systems that love to keep us on our toes. And so it's actually being able to communicate the uncertainty about everything. So we might be able to say, well, the volcano is quiet right now, but we think it will erupt in the future. But we can't say when that will be or what will actually happen. There's very definitely a reason we don't use the word predict. Forecast is the word we like to do, and we all know what forecasting the weather is like. And so I think the uncertainty of it is. And one of the things I think we've also touched on is that trying to communicate that the volcano is still dangerous, despite the fact people can't see that it's currently dangerous. It's getting people to actually understand that the volcano is still active, even though it's not erupting right now. Can be quite difficult for somebody who obviously may want, you know, who may have had their house down in Zone V, who may want to be down there. It's quite difficult then for them to be able to look at the volcano and see, well, it's not really doing anything. But as a scientist, we know that it's still an active volcano. So that part can be quite difficult as well.
2: And usually when we talk about Montserrat and people, persons hear volcano, they get alarmed. As a hazard and risk specialist, how would you explain the situation here in Montserrat to someone who's interested in moving here?
1: It's obviously very important to understand that this is a very small island and the volcano takes up a very large proportion of this small island. And as I've said, you know, it's very much still an active volcano that has the potential to erupt again in the future. The north part of the island is obviously, you know, where people were moved to when the eruption happened previously, and it's generally considered to be a relatively safe area, but it will still be impacted, for instance, by ashfall, which it has been in the past if the winds are in that direction. Mm-hmm. So I think it's understanding that there is always an uncertainty about whether the volcano will erupt again. Currently, besides the kind of known operations in Zone V, you know, there's nobody down there permanently, and so that is still the area that is most at risk from the volcano. And so I think, yeah, these are the things to remember if you're moving here as a someone that hasn't been through it and doesn't understand what it's actually like.
2: Looking at the volcanoes themselves, you know, like you mentioned, you followed the progress of the Soufre Hills volcano. But if you were to compare it to where you did your PhD, tell us about some of the differences between the two.
1: So the volcano I studied for my PhD, Mount St. Helens, is probably most famous for the enormous eruption it had in 1980. Mm-hmm. And that, after that explosion, after that big eruption, that was one of the most

0: very much a lava dome forming volcano. This is what it does. Mount St. Helens is what we call a stratovolcano. So this is basically the big pointy mountains that build up over time, that with the beautiful conical shapes, usually through explosive eruptions. But then after the 1980 eruption, it built a lava dome in the crater. So that's where there are some small comparisons. And then again, it erupted between 2004 and 2008 with another lava dome eruption. And so a lot of the processes that were going on during that 2004 to 2008 eruption, which is the one I was studying, do bear comparison to Soufrière Hill. So the processes of growth and collapse of lava domes and how this really viscous, sticky magma, which just builds up on top of the vent, can behave, whether it collapses, whether it explodes. And so there's definitely some comparisons and there's definitely some significant differences. Soufrière Hill's obviously had an extremely long eruptive period between 1995 and 2010, which is when we had the last event of magma reaching the surface. And so that's probably one of the things that makes this volcano as unique and as well studied as it is that ability to have such long eruptive episodes. Mm-hmm.
1: All right. And so looking ahead, you know, you're still settling in to your new role here at the observatory. What are some of your priorities for the coming months?
0: My priorities currently are reviewing the hazard maps, reviewing the models that have been run regarding things like pyroclastic flows and ballistic hazard, to make sure that the conditions that we used to run those still stand true, and whether the maps that we've been generating are still true for the scenario that we are currently in. But also looking towards the future slightly. And so currently we're working on maps that represent the current activity of the volcano. So we're at hazard level one, where we have no surface activity, but we have internal activity. And so what are the scenarios around that? And what are the maps that represent that? But also for slightly further in the future, looking at what could happen if the volcano starts erupting again, and what are the maps and things we need to be thinking about for the future? Because if we want to look at long-term planning for Montserrat, we need to understand what the volcano could do in the long term.
1: Okay. And outside of what you just mentioned, is there any particular project or area of research that you're specifically excited about or looking forward to getting involved in?
0: I do a lot of different kinds of research, some of it not always 100% related to my day-to-day job. And one of the things that I'm working on currently is some detailed studies of some of the dome samples from the 2010 Phase 5 eruption, and looking at how gas movement in those can affect future eruptions. And so I'm quite excited about the results of that study and getting those out there for people to see. Apart from that, there's always opportunities at MVO to be involved in so many different research projects, and we've definitely got a few big ones in the pipeline with some UK universities, so stay tuned on that.
1: Okay, great. And so just before I let you go, some rapid fire questions. We'll start by, what's your favorite type of volcano to work with or study?
0: I actually think dome building volcanoes are my favorite type. I know that's really boring. I kind of wanted to say one from Ecuador that erupts like every 40 minutes, but no, we'll go with dome building volcanoes.
1: Okay. Coffee or tea?
0: Tea.
1: Mountains or beaches?
0: Mountains.
1: Field work or office days?
0: Field work.
1: And finally, what's your favorite thing about being in Montserrat so far?
0: Living in the Caribbean. It's amazing. The people are lovely. It's brilliant.
1: Awesome. Thank you so much, Dr. Liz. Any final words for the people of Montserrat?
0: I'm just really excited to be here, and I really hope that, you know, we can help Montserrat move forward into the future living alongside this volcano.
1: Thank you. Liz, it's been a pleasure getting to know you. Thanks for taking the time on just to share a little bit about your journey and the important work that you'll be doing here at the Montserrat Volcano Observatory. And to our listeners, thank you so much for joining us for another episode of Volcano Vibes. Remember, stay informed is one of the best ways to be prepared. Be sure to follow updates from the Montserrat Volcano Observatory through their official channels,

Facebook, their website. And we'll be back again next month with more conversation and insights from the world of volcano science. I'm Keola Green. Thank you so much for listening. Until next time.

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6: Welcome to an extremely special edition of Territories Talk. Territories Talk was founded over 5 years ago to bring the story of the Caribbean, especially the smaller islands, to the mainstream because we need to tell our own stories. One of the stories of the Caribbean is that we are a diverse people, some in the south, some in the east, some in the west, and Bermuda's way in the north. But we are one people. Today we have an extremely special guest, someone who for the last 50 years plus of his life has been instrumental in bringing us together as Caribbean civilization. Someone who has dedicated himself to the people of his country, not just his country, but every country in the Caribbean. Someone who is forthright with the truth, unashamed of speaking about our African, Caribbean, Creole heritage, and someone who is basically a father to all young men who aspire to lead in the Caribbean. And I have no other pleasure than introduce the Honorable Dr. Ralph Gonzalez.
7: Good morning. Good morning.
6: Good morning. Good morning, Honorable. How are you? Do I address you as Honorable or as Comrade? Honorable Comrade.
7: You call me Ralph. You call me whatever you want to call me. My mother baptized me as Ralph. Though before she died, for some 20 years before she died, she called me Comrade as though that had become my name instead of Ralph.
6: Okay. Well, I think it's a term of endearment and it's a term of empowerment because...
7: I believe so.
6: Because when we address ourselves or each other in the colonial names, that's our colonial names. But when we say comrade, that means... we're with you, we're together.
7: Thank you very much. It's
6: solidarity.
7: Solidarity.
6: Yes. So, first of all, how is your wife and how are your family?
7: The family is fine. This morning, quite early, I gave my 17-year-old granddaughter her fruit. Her favorite fruit is plum rose. It's coming out of season. It's the tail end of the season, and ripe banana, and then took her for a walk. I live in the bush. I live in the forest.
6: Okay.
7: So I'm surrounded by trees, plants, animals, the river, the stream, the waterfall.
6: Mm-hmm.
7: It's a beautiful environment, not too far from where I was born.
6: And which part of St. Vincent is that?
7: That's in the northeast of the country. The Atlantic, I look out onto the Atlantic. And just about 2 miles on the main road, is the area where Walter Robbins' father was born. A place called Byra.
6: Byra,
7: where my father... my father was born there, and my grandfather lived there. So okay. I know we call it the family Roban. You call them in Bermuda Roban.
6: We've been a little anglicized up here.
7: In incidentally, from that family has come one of the major 800-meter runners in the world.
6: Who's that?
7: A young young Ruben. He's at university in Pennsylvania. And he was at the last Olympics in Paris. He made the semifinals. He's one of the leading student athletes in the United States of America.
6: Mm-hmm.
7: Handel Ruben.
6: Okay. So I'm just getting, for those who don't know, this is the map of St. Vincent and the Grenadines. So you're saying you're from the northeast side?
7: The northeast side, just below Georgetown.
6: Okay. And how many islands are there in the Grenadines?
7: Well, we have 32 islands in all, mm-hmm. but 9 are inhabited. Some are islands, islets. 9 are inhabited. Those which are inhabited, you can see them there. Naturally, St. Vincent, Bekwe, Mustique, Kanawan, Mairo, Yunnan Island, Petit St. Vincent, and pretty close to St. Vincent itself is Young Island.
6: Mm-hmm. Yeah.
7: So it's a country with a very rich history. And we have interesting tourism because we have the waterfalls and the rivers, which you don't have in say Barbados or some other mm-hmm. countries, Antigua, for instance, and that's St. Kitts too. And we have on the main island, largely black sand beaches, except in the southeast. And, of course, the Grenadines have white sand beaches because the Grenadine Islands are of coral formation and the areas of the southeast. But the bulk of St. Vincent itself, it's volcanic in origin. That's the black sand.
6: Yeah, speaking of volcanoes, how has St. Vincent recovered since the volcano a few years back and Hurricane Beryl 2 years ago?
7: We've recovered pretty well. The St. Vincent and the Grenadines, in the last 4 years, we've been the fastest growing economy in the region outside of Guyana.
6: Mm-hmm. That's because of Argyle Airport?
7: Well, yeah, tourism has lifted off. Sandals came. We have a big construction boom up to when we left office in November. The boom has slowed down now to a trickle, and things are very slow at the moment.
6: I wonder why.
7: Our people are resilient, and we will see through this storm. And you know, we don't stand alone. We stand in solidarity with one another. For those who are Liverpool fans, you know that song, "You'll Never Walk Alone." I'm a Manchester United man.
6: Glory! I did a PhD.
7: In at Manchester University, so I know the area pretty well. Though I did law in London. I did a PhD in political economy.
6: So
7: long time ago, long before you were born.
6: That's subjective. That's subjective. So, tell us in 3 minutes or less. Tell us, who is Ralph Gonzalez, the person, and what made you get into law and then transition into politics?
7: Well, I was born in 1946. I'm an old man. I will be 80 years old in August the 8th. But I'm strong in body and, more importantly, strong in mind. And I think the way I was brought up, you know, it gives me the strength in the body and in the mind. I was born, my four parents came originally from Madeira as indentured servants in 1845, November 1845. After the abolition of slavery in 1838, there was a need for workers. And Britain and Portugal had a long link going back to the early 14th century. They had a treaty, I think, from 1340. And Madeira was a staging post in the triangular trade between Africa, Europe, and the Caribbean. And after after slavery came to an end, they went to Madeira first to get indentured workers, and then subsequently to India and then to China. So about 2,200-2,300 Madeirans were brought to St. Vincent as indentured servants, indentured laborers, to work on the estates, work on the plantations. They were bonded for 2 years, and then they had their quote-unquote full freedom. And our generation, in the colonial period, almost everybody other than the wealthy, the descendants of fairly wealthy Anglo-Saxons, didn't have a chance to get to university, and the opportunities for secondary education were very limited. So it wasn't until the post-war period, post-Second World War, that we began to see sons and daughters of the peasantry, the working people, getting an opportunity, limited at first. And then during my time as Prime Minister, from 2001 to the end of 2025, we had an education revolution which widened immeasurably the opportunities for education. And when I left, we were on target to have one university, one college graduate on an average per household by 2030. Now, if my successors don't screw it up, we should achieve that. So I had a typical rural upbringing. My father left school when he was 11 years old to work on a plantation. My mother finished primary education. My father didn't. And they worked in agriculture and small business. And my mother had a small shop. And that is that climate which we grew up in the 50s when I went to primary school in my home village at Connery Roman Catholic Primary School, but operated by the government by and large, the colonial government. All of us went to school barefooted. We didn't have pipe-borne water in the village. We didn't have electricity. That came 1960. Fortunately, we had a river which cleaned good running water. It wasn't polluted in any way at all. So we are fortunate in that regard. So we had access to water very easily. As the world became more modernized and we became more integrated in a globalized fashion, and we've seen improvement in living standards. And there we are today. We have an average per capita GDP, 10,000-11,000 US dollars. The average per capita GDP per year. Your GDP in Bermuda is much higher. But I think the gap, if you were to look at the purchasing power parity, it wouldn't be as wide. But certainly you got out of the blocks faster than we did for all kind of historical reasons. But we are all subjected to the same vagaries of the climate change, modern imperialism, the contradictions in the global political economy, and with the legacies of underdevelopment, which are still really alive, and which we have to continue to repair, and we need help in repairing those legacies of underdevelopment, which we can source to native genocide and the enslavement of African bodies, and then, of course, indentureship. So it's a complicated process. We have come from a situation where during the period of slavery and immediately after slavery, for some decades after slavery, we had more or less a plural society in which each ethnic, racial, cultural section had its own relatively distinct pattern of sociocultural integration. But through the fever of history and biology, we have seen we move from this very divisive plural society to one which is homogeneous, certainly passed through a phase of heterogeneity, and it's homogeneous and it's centered on a core of shared values in the private and in the public spheres. And we have to come to terms with our own island circumstances, where we are historically next to the most powerful country the world has seen, the United States of America. And of course, there are contradictions in that in the relationship which we have with the United States of America. We see some of them manifested today. But we have to work through those, because we are not only prisoners of history, we are also prisoners of geography. I can't take St. Vincent and the Grenadines and lift it up and carry it to the mouth of the Amur River in China, or at Vladivostok in eastern Russia. We are where we are, and we are part of a quote-unquote the Western world, but we have evolved a very special Caribbean civilization. It has its own historical it's a historical legitimacy. It has its own trajectory for further ennoblement. And we have shaped an island and seaboard civilization in our part of the world, which is absolutely remarkable. And from disparate lands, we have fashioned homogeneous societies with democracy and freedom, liberty, and on the path to sustainable development. We have our challenges, but we have done pretty well with the limited material resources we have had. And part of the reason for this is because we have tried to integrate in structural and functional terms, work together, islands in the region, and we have worked out reasonable relationships with the former colonial powers, in our case Britain, and with the United States and Canada, and we've moved and extended our relations with Latin America and Central America, and renewed interest in our African connection, and then further afield in India and Asia broadly, including China and Taiwan. So, in a nutshell, we have seen all these changes, and I've been fortunate to live through a lot of them. Though some of the battles which I thought that we had won, we still have to be fighting them, because we in the nature of life, living on production, that some things don't ever quite get settled. It's an ongoing struggle. And as one of the hymn writers say, and what they urge us, we never get weary yet. We never get weary yet. And we can't get weary. And we have to pass on these ideas to young persons who have grown up in a different set of circumstances, but and who are amazingly talented. But we have to ensure that the ethos and values which have been shaped from the foundation, from the past, that to let them realize that the present is the past.
6: Mm-hmm.
7: But of all time, only the future is ours to desecrate. So we have to, because of the legacies from the past, which are still alive in the present, and new circumstances have arisen. You know, if I may say this, as is, I think is well known, that men and women make history, but only to the extent that the circumstances of history permit them so to make. We do not make history in circumstances chosen by us, but in circumstances which we have inherited, and those which have arisen in the contemporary condition. And part of those circumstances, my dear brother Thomas, ideas in the heads of men and women, and some of those ideas which have come from the past, and some which emerge in the current, we like a nightmare on our brains, and we have to cleanse our head of the nightmare of certain ideas, so that we can enjoy ourselves better in freedom and liberty, in independence and sovereignty, in solidarity, in a part of sustainable development to improve the lives and living of all our peoples within the context of a further ennoblement of our Caribbean civilization. And in a nutshell, that is what I have dedicated my life towards. And central to that is the question of the integration of the region, deepening integration of our Caribbean.
6: Yes. So as you alluded to, you possibly may be older than myself. Possibly. I'm not sure. You got more hair on your head than me, so I can't tell.
7: Well, that's part of the luck of the draw with my genes. And probably if I were to shave my head, there would be so many lumps and bumps there, because I was a rambunctious young person. I got a lot of knock in my head and all kind of thing with wood balls and, you know, accidents of one kind or the other in the rural community now. But
6: yeah,
7: so far.
6: I say that in the context that in 3 years ago, next week, 3 years ago, we were fortunate enough to be in Charbonas for the 50th anniversary of CARICOM.
7: Yes, it rained that day.
6: It poured. It didn't rain. It poured. We would
7: heard well.
6: I think it was the founding fathers crying down, fathers and mothers crying down to see that.
7: We should have gone in swimsuits rather than in full suits. Some in their Armani suits were very distressed.
6: Yeah. It was a day to remember, but it was the spirits talking, because I said that in the sense that rather our forefathers were of African, Indian, Madeiran, Chinese, and some European heritage. The Caribbean, as you rightfully tell us, is now a Creole society where we are mixed.
7: Creolized society.
6: Creolized society. Right?
7: The way I normally put it is that we are metaphorically a symphony. We are the songs of the indigenous people, the Kalinago, the Garifuna, the Amerindian. We are the rhythm of Africa. We are the melody of Europe. We are the chords of Asia, and we are the homegrown lyrics of the Caribbean. Of course, like all symphonies, you do have dissonances, and we have evolved in our civilization institutions, both formal and informal, to treat with those dissonances. And that is why we have evolved as functioning, democratic, free societies.
6: Mm-hmm. Right. So with that being said, because you would have seen the evolution of CARICOM from the very founding to now, how would you say CARICOM encapsulating it, how would you say CARICOM has helped to shape the modern Caribbean and Atlantic region?
7: Well, I think immensely. I think when we approach the subject, there are two things which we must address in a summary fashion prior. The first is that we have to appreciate that there are factors which predispose us towards union, greater union, and factors which induce us. The factors which predispose us certainly are common heritage of European colonialism in 13 of the 15 countries within CARICOM as full members, the British colonialism, in the case of Haiti, French, and in case of Suriname, Dutch, but Western colonialism. So we have the common history, or institutions have evolved in particular ways. In the case of, all of us, we speak European languages, whatever else language we may speak. And we are in the same geographic zone. So in other words, they're set off, and there's a geographic closeness to each of us. So there are a lot of factors which predispose us towards integration. And then there are factors which induce us. And the factors which induce us revolve around the realization that we are not going to have sustainable development without we come together and try to, both in structural and functional terms, we work in a manner which enhances our ability to deal with our external environment. Like, for instance, we can't deal with the ravages of climate change without us working together. We can't deal with pandemics, COVID, for instance, without working together and working through an institution like the Caribbean Public Health Agency, CAFA. Security questions, to deal with money laundering, to deal with transnational crime, trafficking in persons, firearms, ammunition, and the like. We can't address those unless we work together. We can't do that, not only with ourselves, but also with countries globally, including Europe and North America, but not only them, other countries too. So a lot of the existing challenges which we have are very regional and global in dimension. So that these would induce us to have a closer union. The form of union of we can differ, and we can have different ideas, and there are in fact different levels of institutions which have been created in the region and which currently exist to deal at various levels the integration or the union or the cooperation or the linkages between our various countries. So that's the first thing, that they are predisposing and they're inducing factors. The second which arises from this, that first consideration is this, that though we have shared experiences, those shared experiences must evolve into shared expressions institutionally. So we have shared experiences of one kind or the other. Those which come out from geography, and which those come out from the set of inducing factors which I just mentioned, and through the whole fever of history, constitute a bundle of experiences. But those experiences will keep us separate and inchoate if we do not make a serious attempt to take those experiences and channel them institutionally through expressions which are sustainable. Thus, the Organization of Eastern Caribbean States, the Caribbean Community, and other functional organizations within the region itself. So now, we have always, because of all I've mentioned, we from the colonial times, the colonialists had an interest, for different reasons of administrative convenience and as they saw a cheaper governance on their part, to have a coalition or an integration. But that was never driven as such by the people. People had their own set of connections, so that the colonial instruments were, in a sense, above and apart, but nevertheless facilitated people's initiatives, like, for instance, in moving from one country to another. But as the modern period, after the Federation collapsed in 1961-62, and the federal experiments failed, if you emerged, particularly after our countries were becoming independent in the case of Jamaica and Trinidad and Tobago, and then others followed either independence or an internal self-government to one level or another, that there was a need for us to have functional cooperation with one another and integration which went beyond functional cooperation in certain cases. In the case of the CARICOM, it's really four pillars of integration. They revolve around the issue of trade and economic integration. Secondly, the coordination of foreign policy as far as practicable. Thirdly, the matter of security, integration on security issues. And fourthly, a range of functional cooperation matters in health, in education, meteorology, in sports, in culture, and so on and so forth. So those are the four pillars around which the integration in CARICOM revolve. Now, those exist also in the OECS, but the OECS integration, the Organization of Eastern Caribbean States, which involves the six independent states of the Caribbean, in the Eastern Caribbean, smaller states, that is to say, Antigua and Barbuda, Dominica, Grenada, St. Kitts and Nevis, St. Lucia and St. Vincent and the Grenadines, plus Montserrat as associate member, Montserrat and Martinique and Guadeloupe, British Virgin Islands, Anguilla, and St. Martin. Now, that the integration movement within the OECS for the six countries who are part of the, what we have the protocol states, economic protocol states, we have a number of institutions which are very common. Like, for instance, our Supreme Court system, or the Supreme Court, the Court of Appeal, all the way up to the Privy Council. But of course, there are countries which are not part of the economic protocol arrangements, which are part of the functional arrangements in relation to the court. For instance, the British Virgin Islands, Anguilla, and Montserrat. The bulk of the countries in the OECS have the one common currency and a central bank. For instance, the six independent countries, Montserrat and Anguilla, share the central bank, say one common currency. British Virgin Islands, of course, they use the American dollar, the US dollar. In the case of Martinique and Guadeloupe, they use the euro, and so on and so forth. So that there's a certain flexibility, even though you have greater integration. We have one regulatory system for air transportation, the Eastern Caribbean Civil Aviation Authority, and so on. So you will see, if you can think of the integration movement as a series of concentric circles, the most tightly drawn of the inner concentric circles would be the Organization of Eastern Caribbean States. Then outside of that, you will have CARICOM, which I've just described. And then further outside that integration mechanism, you'll have the Association of Caribbean States. The Association of Caribbean States contains all the countries within CARICOM, plus Cuba, Dominican Republic, and countries in Central America, South America, washed by the Caribbean Sea. So you have 20-odd countries in the Association of Caribbean States. We deal with policy issues regarding disaster preparedness, trade, tourism, and technology, and transportation. So, and then further beyond that, you have another wider concentric circle, which is really of a political nature, political cooperation nature. CELAC, the Community of States of Latin America and the Caribbean, which consists of all the countries, independent countries in the Western Hemisphere, save and except the United States of America and Canada, which of course are in the OAS, but Cuba is not in the OAS, neither is Venezuela and Nicaragua. So you have, my brother Thomas, this amazing configuration, and it grows out of what I've said. How do you take your shared expressions, your shared experiences, and put them in appropriate institutional expressions to improve the lives of people? For instance, I know that Bermuda has an associate status with CARICOM. And Bermuda has its connection with the bulk of CARICOM issues relating to British colonialism. We have the English language. You play some cricket, but you don't play as much cricket as we play.
6: No. I don't want to argue with you, but we play cricket hard. We just you need let me not digress. Not digress. Right? I know you just built me a googly there.
7: The thing is that what, like their countries, let's take the OECS, something which normally comes up a lot about in the OECS, we have freedom of movement of people within the six independent states in the OECS, those which I named, Antigua and Barbuda, Dominica, Grenada, St. Kitts and Nevis, St. Lucia, St. Vincent, and the Grenadines. Montserrat is not involved in that. But Montserrat is a very small country and can't take the freedom of movement.
6: Yeah, they would be outnumbered in a hard
7: different set of circumstances. In the case of CARICOM, we have provisions for some for movement of persons with skills. And you're permitted to go to have access without a visa to each country for up to 6 months, provided that you're not a drain on the country, you have enough funds to keep you, and that you're not a security risk.
6: Mm-hmm.
7: But Antigua, there are four countries in CARICOM which have established freedom of movement as we have it in the OECS. That is Dominica, Barbados, and St. Vincent. So there are some common institutions, and there is something what the Europeans call a variable geometry of integration. So it possesses a range of flexibilities. I know for your audience in Bermuda, I wouldn't expect that Bermuda would enter an arrangement, given the size of your population, for a quote unquote freedom of movement arrangement. So, and I don't think the rest of CARICOM or the OECS would expect that.
6: No, they.
7: But Antigua, for instance, which is not part of the freedom of movement in respect of the in the way the four countries have had it in CARICOM, but yet because of Antigua's economy has evolved, nearly half of the population in Antigua are from the islands outside of Antigua and Barbuda.
6: Mm-hmm.
7: But they control that in their own way, in their own interest, in their own national interest.
6: There's a saying, one size does not fit all.
7: Absolutely.
6: Right? So what fits for Barbados or Belize because of their geographic size.
7: Absolutely.
6: Jamaica, for example, could never be outnumbered in their own country, right?
7: Yes, absolutely.
6: Whereas countries such as Bermuda, Virgin Islands, Anguilla, Cayman Islands, they're already, unfortunately, they're already outnumbered, right?
7: Yes.
6: But the point is that we have to deal with the psychology of the people that to say which government is going to sign up to allow their people to, in their mind, be displaced by other people.
7: I want to say this though. There's a territory in the OECD, in the Caribbean, not within the OECD, not within CARICOM, not English speaking, Dutch speaking, Bonaire, mm-hmm. where the Dutch are clearly carrying out a policy of having Dutch men and women, largely of European descent.
6: Nice way of putting it.
7: Of Caucasian descent to dominate, to take control of the political system within Bonaire. So if you were to have a referendum in Bonaire for greater internal autonomy in Bonaire, you may find a challenge of the nationalist movement, because the way in which the Dutch colonialism, and they wouldn't like me to say this, but I am not putting a bridle on my tongue in this regard. They want to outnumber the people who are born in Bonaire. I'm not using language of to have white people outnumber black people. But
6: Bonaireans are mixed, are Creole people.
7: Yes. Right? But the point is this: that is how a significant identification may appear.
6: Mm-hmm.
7: That's why I put people of Anglo-Saxon ancestry outside of, or Caucasian ancestry outside of Holland, to dominate the population in Bonaire. It's like if in one of the countries which are under British colonialism, that Britain, by groups of people within the particular countries, seek as a matter of public policy to bring in, to have so many other, to have the Caucasian ancestry coming in, or Anglo-Saxons coming in to dominate or be a majority within the particular island, whichever that island is, which is under British colonialism, that is something which I bring that point there, because there are a lot of persons always say, oh, you're going to be, this or that country is going to be swamped by persons from St. Vincent, Grenada, Dominica, Jamaica, and so on. But they don't look at the swamping which comes from European countries. And in the case of Bonaire, there's a deliberate policy there, which may be a harbinger to the future in our Caribbean, where you may have a European power wanting to be more aggressive in its colonization of a particular territory for its own security purposes, including what may be below the seabed, the deep seabed, because they want to control the territory around, not only for security purposes, but for purposes of economics.
6: Yeah, so thank you for that. Let me take your mind back to, almost every CARICOM meeting that I've been at, privileged to be at, you have been Comrade Mia Motley have been the leading voice of Caribbean unity when people have disparaging remarks about us, or even within our circles we have differences of opinion, which is natural, right? You have always advocated for brothers and sisters. We have to come together. We must find consensus. We cannot leave this room without working a veil. And I remember distinctly 2018, I was in Jamaica with Honorable David Burke, and Bermuda, Cayman Islands, and British Virgin Islands were a concern from that was a concern that the British were trying to impose some economic issues on us. And whilst others were like, oh, well, you know, that's your administrative power. You have to, you know, follow what they say. I remember you said, comrades, these are our brothers and sisters. They've come all the way to Jamaica to ask for our assistance. And one by one, you rallied the troops within that room.
7: Yes.
6: So I say that in the sense that there are people in this country and other countries who don't realize the value of numbers when you're working with in CARICOM and when colonial powers or other people are, you know, trying to put things against individual states, trying to, I guess, for lack of a better term, divide and conquer us, right? It's voices such as yourself through the instrument of CARICOM that have saved our bacon more than one time when it comes to climate change, when it comes to during COVID, so on and so forth.
7: Well, the areas clearly where from my vantage point that I will see always for us to be working very tightly with Bermuda, with Cayman, with countries which are not even immediately around us, like Montserrat, you know, British or non-British colonial territories. I see working on issues of health, of education, of security, of disaster preparedness, of climate change, to work together on an issue like reparations, reparatory justice for native genocide and the enslavement of African bodies, to work together as to how we approach international financial institutions with which we interface. All of these things touch hugely upon the lives and living of ordinary people. I give this whole range of functional cooperations. It doesn't have to be economic arrangement, even in respect of trade. You need to cooperate together on the issue of tourism. You need to cooperate together on the issue of financial services as to how European and America, the European and United States of America and Canada, or even the G7 broadly, G7 group of countries in the world, want to address the question of how to treat with financial services, like in the case of the BVI, which is so dependent upon financial services, that the attempts by Europe, by Britain, to see if they can control those services in their own interest and to mount objections, like for instance that you're dealing with that such services have harmful tax regimes, countries with harmful tax regimes. Of course, we are all interested in curbing money laundering and the financing of terrorism and the like, but you know, regulations can be made in such a manner to emasculate your financial services, and you need support from other countries which may have a similar set of problems, even though those countries are not colonial territories. Barbados, for instance, Antigua and Barbuda, St. Kitts and Nevis, you know, and so on and so forth. So we have our limited financial services to international financial services in St. Vincent and the Grenadines. So there's a range of matters. And even within our CARICOM, where we go further and have a single market and economy, where we seek to have a trade regime which we allow not only for free trade, but also for a customs union, that is to say, a common external tariff in relation to third countries. Naturally, with special provisions within the revised Treaty of Chagoramos, which is a CARICOM treaty, for less dependent, for less developed countries like St. Vincent and the Grenadines and the others in the OECS. We from time to time, we have difficulties, but we have institutions to address these difficulties, not only the Council of Ministers for Trade and Economic Development, but the heads of government meetings themselves. And if push comes to shove, to go to the Caribbean Court of Justice in its original jurisdiction. I know, for instance, there are people in Bermuda who may be concerned about it and say, hey, if you get closer to CARICOM, you're going to go to the CCJ. Well, St. Vincent and the Grenadines, we are part of the CCJ, but in its original jurisdiction, our final court of appeal is still the Privy Council. So too is it for Jamaica, for Antigua and Barbuda, St. Kitts and Nevis, Grenada, Dominica, Barbados, Guyana have embraced the CCJ in its appellate jurisdiction. I would like to see that happen, but the people of St. Vincent and Grenadines put that to a vote once in a referendum and they didn't approve it. They may do so at a later stage, which is part of democracy. You know what I mean, Thomas? But it comes back to the point I'm making about we need to be further ennobling our Caribbean civilization. And we need to address in functional, institutional, structural terms as much integration as the political market in the respective countries can bear. But institutions have been functioning for so many years, there's no need to fear the institutions dealing with health. CDEMA, which deals with CDEMA is the Caribbean Disaster Emergency Management Agency. The independent countries of the OECS, Barbados and now Guyana, are together in the regional security system. And in the regional security system, we have very strong links with the United States of America security system and also that of Britain. So, in addition to economic and trade benefits, and in the cases where you have ease of movement of peoples, there are, in functional areas, a great deal of benefits to be had. You take, for instance, the Caribbean Examination Council, which for the students who, after 5 years of secondary school, or those who go on to a college to do their A-levels, rather than doing the Cambridge A-levels or the baccalaureate, you do the Caribbean Advanced Proficiency Exam. And these exams are recognized by the top universities worldwide, Oxford and Cambridge, Harvard, Yale, etc., etc. So the CXE helps to shape the kind of educational system which we evolve in our region, appropriate not only to our appropriate not only to our circumstances, nationally and regionally,

0: they can go even further in building that particular relationship.
1: And you know, proud wolf, the lost sheep.
0: I didn't hear that.
1: I know you like to talk in parables. You know the parable of the lost sheep?
0: Yes, I know the parable of the lost sheep.
1: Well, there was a shepherd, and one went missing, and he made sure the 99 were okay, and he said, "Let me go look for the one." And they said, "But that's the only one." And the parable was that if even one is lost, I need to find them, right?
0: Yes, absolutely.
1: So in the Caribbean sense, because Bermuda is so far north, we often get from in the Caribbean people's mind, we get labeled as we're not part of the Caribbean. In Bermuda's mind, they say we're not part of the Caribbean. So we become the lost sheep. So I say that your person such as yourself and others, the elders of CARICOM.
0: We have to do better. We have to do better on both sides. And right. I'm hoping conversations like this will help to spark interest and discussion. But in as much as you raise the parable, the lost sheep, maybe in a composite way, what we are talking about here is the 25th chapter of the book of Matthew, which has three particular dimensions. Because you spoke just now, you sound like a clergyman. And I don't want you to think that a boy from Connery who lives in the Northeast, we are not familiar with the Hebrew scriptures and with the testaments of grace, the New Testament. Mm. Now, the three dimensions in Matthew, which may be applicable here, and particularly the third dimension, but all of them. The first is the story, the parable about the wise and foolish virgins and those who planned, those virgins who had a little oil in the lamp. And we sing that as a local Sankey. Put a little oil in your lamp and keep it burning. And so you plan in order to get what you wanted. You have to plan. So that's the first thing. That's what I take away from that. That the wise virgins planned and had a little oil in the lamp so that they got their desired objective was to get the husbands. The story is not a feminist story in modern terms, but it's there in Matthew 25. That's the first dimension. The second one is what I believe in. Is that if you have talents, parable of the talents, you don't hide the talents. You, from each according to his ability, to each according to his work. There's no free ride for anybody. The third dimension is where we have to look out for one another. So if the second emphasizes a lot of individualism, the third emphasizing the third dimension emphasizes real solidarity with one another. That if your brother is in prison, you gotta look for him. If your family member is sick, if your neighbor is without food or clothing, you have to help. That is the third aspect. And I'm saying, as persons from the who emerge and we are part of our Caribbean civilization, that civilization, which includes Bermuda, we need to see that the institutional arrangements of that experience of an evolving Caribbean civilization, that it must have an institutional expression in CARICOM, in the OECS, or whatever appropriate functional integration organizations you wish to be part of. Of course, that's a judgment for the government and people of Bermuda. But I'm telling you, I've always found the representatives of the government of Bermuda, and certainly the last few years, I've been in CARICOM.

0: from the heads of government meeting since the end of March 2001 to the end of November 2025. That's a long run. And the governments, successive governments of Bermuda, have always showed an interest in strengthening the ties with their brothers and sisters in the region. And I see so very much with my dear brother, David Burt.
1: You know, let us not forget Honorable Alexa Lightbourne, who is our
0: Princess Alexa is always a treasure.
1: Yes.
0: Always a treasure.
1: Yeah. So as we start to wind on, what would you say to the people of Bermuda? Because some people are frankly on the fence. Some people are for it. Some people are not so much for it, which is cool. That's just democracy. What would you, as an elder statesman in the region, say to the people of Bermuda to our pursuit to CARICOM?
0: I would say to the people of Bermuda that there is nothing but good that can come from a deeper engagement with CARICOM, with the OECS, with the integration movement. And you embark upon the deepest form of integration which your political market can reasonably bear. That there are benefits very much so for the countries as a whole, all the countries, but young people in Bermuda, and they are our future, they will benefit significantly. So I would urge the people to give consideration to what I'm talking about. I understand that tomorrow at 6 o'clock Bermuda time, I have another conversation, another radio station, but I've indicated to everyone who's concerned in Bermuda, if you wish me any time to come to Bermuda for me to speak on these issues, I will come and I will meet all informed persons and answer questions to the best of my ability to give them some idea. There's no need, you don't need to be having any trepidation. This cause of integrating more profoundly with your brothers and sisters across the region is a great cause. And it ought never to be, great causes have never been won by doubtful men and women, and we ought not to be entertaining doubts. We just simply look at those areas in which you can be part, you become full part of the integration movement, but define the scope within which you would like to function with the relevant institutions as part of the entire regional institutional architecture. Why, for instance, on security matters, that Bermuda should not be involved in an institution of that kind, or in SIDEMA for that matter. And you will decide on all your arrangements how you can proceed, and I'm sure that where the relevant entrustments are required to be granted by the British government, that those will be granted as has been granted for countries in other countries under British suzerainty. Hmm. In short, I'm talking for a mature conversation and a mature engagement in the interest of both the people of Bermuda and also the people of the Caribbean and overall our Caribbean civilization.
1: So, Honorable Dr. Ralph Gonzalez, a.k.a. the comrade, not just comrade, but the comrade.
0: Thank you.
1: I want to, and being as you open up this story about cricket, I want to say to you that this is just the opening innings of yes. your conversation directly with the people of Bermuda. Tomorrow you'll be on another show with another host, yes. and as yes. you have great as you have graciously offered, you're willing and able to come to Bermuda.
0: Yes,
1: I must give you one warning though.
0: Yes,
1: we have no manicure up here.
0: No manicure.
1: And we have none up here.
0: No, well, I myself haven't had manicure since I'm a boy.
1: Oh, okay.
0: I've never eaten iguana, and not many people eat iguana remaining. That those were important foods a long time ago. You don't see as many of them as before. So, but so, I have some relatives in Bermuda, and of course I have friends in Bermuda,
1: mm-hmm.
0: and Walter Roban, I always tell him that he's my constituent. I represent the constituency where his father was born, and it's a village next to where I live.
1: Thank you for your time. Thank Mrs. Gonzalez for her time. I met her in 2023 in Trinidad, and I know that people have all said all, and as we're talking biblically, people have so said all sorts of manner of things against you. But I thank you from the bottom of my heart for what you've done for the Caribbean.
0: Well, you can't be in my business unless you meet people who throw slings and arrows at you. But I'm here alive and kicking. I move to the rhythm of my own drums. I don't worry about other people.
1: Mm. Yeah. Never All right. Happened. All right. Well, we look forward to
0: subject to God, you have to be the master of your feet. F-E-T-E. Mm-hmm.
1: Yes, so we look forward to the next innings of
0: our
1: conversation.
0: Thank you very much.
1: So Mrs. LaToya Smith will reach out to you.
0: Thanks.
1: And arrange for the next innings.
0: Thanks, my brother Thomas.
1: All right. God bless. Solidarity.
0: Thank you.
1: Solidarity.
0: Thank you very much.
1: All right. And that, my people, has been a interview with a living legend of the Caribbean, who's helped with others to shape the modern Caribbean that we all enjoy today. And I want to thank him for his service. And we look forward to continuing this CARICOM conversation because, as he said, this is cricket and this is just the first innings. This is Chris Famous, your cousin, your neighbor, signing out. Thank you. And we look forward to informing and uniting the people of the Caribbean.
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9: Jamaica. This is a Grammy Award winning band, Reggaeton. Make some noise for the legendary, the iconic, the ever blazing Marvin Harrison.
10: You ask us, who is Rastafari? 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

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Thank you so much. And this one is for Jamaica.

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4: You got

It's so beautiful to be here with you all. So beautiful. And so many people are talking and say that reggae music is dead and reggae music not going away. I lie them and tell. If you know reggae

Morgan. His name was Ash Morgan. Make some noise for Mr. Mojo's son, Ash Morgan. And we're gonna bring on stage the one that started it all for the third generation of Morgan. His name is Jamiri Morgan. Jamiri, wait up. Ratata, make some noise for Jamiri. He's been excited all day. It's his first time coming to Ratata. Make some noise for Jamiri.

0: Jamiri Morgan. 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I know you got a new album out called Self Confidence. Ratatam, can my son do one more song? 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Take it, my youth.
1: If you believe in yourself, put your hands up in the air like this. 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

0: say love Rattatam.
1: Make some noise to the next generation. 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His new album is called Self Confidence. Check it out on iTunes and Rasta Tunes. If you want some more reggae music, say yes, Rasta.
0: We have a brand new album just been released. It's called Loyalty. And we want to thank you all for being loyal to reggae music. Thank you so much. Thank you. For in Spanish, I should say, gracias. So, it's called Loyalty. Right now, we'd like to do the brand new single from the album called Loyalty. This one is called Beach and Country. Rattatam, are you ready?
1: Brand

0: Brand new. It's the latest single from our new album, Loyalty.
1: Good for you.
0: And all you who are watching online, make sure you go and get that and stream it, whatever you want to do. Now, do you love reggae music? Do you love reggae music? Now listen, Rotterdam, I don't know if you know, but the whole world is watching you right now. Do you love reggae music?

Now, this is where we pay tribute to who we say is the greatest legend of them all. The reason we say that is simply because without this legend, we would not have reggae music. He's a creator, the originator, never been a duplicator. Toots and the Maytals. Toots and the Maytals.

Ratatam Sunsplash, big up for preserving reggae and dancehall music for all the people from Senegal, Gambia, Kenya, South America,

This is reggae music inside of the country called Spain. Morgan Heritage will continue to come again and again and again and again to Spain. Let me say, come again, again, again, again and again. Morgan Heritage come.

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And this is where, this is the time we all come together and light up the world with love. So anyone that has a lighter, put your lighters in the air. Mr. Lightman, turn the lights down, turn the lights down. If you have a lighter, put your lighters up, put your lighters up. If you don't have a lighter, put your mobile phone lights on. We know everyone has a mobile phone. Put your mobile phones in the air. Turn your lights on. 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We're gonna light up the world. I don't wanna see no dark spots out there. Pure lights. Lighters, lighters. Put your lights on. We gonna light up the world. We gonna light up the world. We gonna light up the world. This one will live it here to humanity. And we're sending this love to the whole wide world, straight out of Rotterdam tonight from Spain. Richie Rich, please.

Rastafari. Yeah. Now this next one, Scar Sealer. Same. It's a simple message. It says like this. All eyes on America. People and places want to be just like America. I want you to listen good. Because we don't believe in borders. We don't believe in borders. We believe human beings should be able to travel the world to and fro for free. Because the earth is the Lord's and the fullness thereof. And sometimes where you come from is not where you really belong. So we should all be given the opportunity to explore the world, to find our rightful place amongst humanity. If you're with us, if you're with us right this time, put your hands in the air. Put your hands up. A free world. Free world for all humanity. Mr. Lightman, turn the lights on. If you're with us, people, put your hands in the air. Thank you so much. Now listen again.

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0: Eclipse in Burgos, it was in 1905, so we've been waiting for 121 years.
1: Very excited to see it. I'm so happy.
2: Speaking of matters in the sky, we hear why Donald Trump's presidential plane swap has his protectors worried, and desperate efforts are continuing to rescue survivors of Colombia's earthquake.
3: It's a moment of angst. Every time there is an alarm indicating there is someone alive, the hope of finding them is born.
2: Also in this program, Abbey Road, a new exhibition celebrates the studios where musical history is very much present.
4: You can play on the same piano that Paul McCartney played Penny Lane on. It's a living, working space.
2: That story and more after the news.
5: BBC News with Roisin Hasty. Teams of firefighters, soldiers and volunteers are continuing efforts to rescue any survivors of the powerful earthquake that hit Western Colombia on Monday. At least 240 people are now reported to have died, according to tallies of figures from local officials. Nearly 200 others are still missing. Maria Jose Torres Macho is the United Nations resident coordinator in Bogotá.
6: Right now, the concern is rescuing people, but also there are immediate needs that we are assessing in close cooperation with the government authorities that are on the lead, and particularly on water and sanitation. The communications have been cut in most of Chocó, in the Pacific area and rural area, so we don't know exactly what is the situation there.
5: The Zimbabwean authorities say 15 bodies have been recovered after a passenger ferry capsized on Lake Kariba. They say 77 people have been rescued, but 27 are missing. Paddy Maguire reports.
7: Zimbabwe's National Disaster Management Agency said the ferry had been overloaded when it set off. An inspection of ticket sales confirmed there were 114 adult passengers on board, plus five crew, and an unknown number of children below ticketing age. The vessel was authorised to carry only 90 people. Footage shared online appears to show the overturned hull floating in the water. Search and rescue efforts are continuing. Lake Kariba straddles the border between Zimbabwe and Zambia and is one of the world's largest man-made reservoirs.
5: The German cabinet is expected to approve draft plans later to give the country's domestic and foreign spy agencies sweeping new powers to counter cyber and hybrid threats. It comes a week after an explosive drone was found at Leipzig airport. Our Berlin correspondent Jessica Parker reports.
8: Under the plans, which still need to be signed off by lawmakers, there'd be new conditional powers to hack, disrupt or even deceive hostile actors. There'd also be bolstered capabilities to counter drone threats. That's as the government's warned the country's a daily target of hybrid warfare, a term which can refer to disinformation, cyber attacks and sabotage. Last week, an explosive-laden drone was discovered near Ukrainian cargo planes at Leipzig airport. US media has reported that American officials have linked the incident to Russia. Moscow's denied involvement.
5: The authorities in Brazil say the US-based messaging platform Discord has agreed to strengthen its safety procedures following the death of a 13-year-old girl. Investigators say the teenager was encouraged to self-harm and take her own life during a Discord live stream. The Office of the Attorney General in Brazil has demanded more measures to protect young people, including age verification. BBC News. Media reports in the United States say Immigration and Customs Enforcement officers, known as ICE, may soon be kitted out with gloves that can deliver painful electric shocks. The Department of Homeland Security said ICE is looking to buy thousands of the gloves. Civil rights advocates have expressed alarm, saying that ICE officers already use excessive force with little accountability. Japan and South Korea say North Korea has fired a ballistic missile into the sea off the east coast of the Korean Peninsula. Japan's Ministry of Defense said it appeared to have landed outside the country's exclusive economic zone. North Korea has conducted a series of tests using missiles and other weapons this year. The British government is supporting a plan to extract lithium from abandoned mines in an effort to boost home production of the crucial metal. The project is being awarded about $10 million. Peter Hyatt reports.
9: Cornwall, in the far southwest of England, used to be famous for its tin mining, memorably portrayed in the Poldark books and television shows. The mines have all been closed for years now, but the granite which held the tin is also rich in other minerals, including lithium, crucial for the batteries which power today's phones and cars. The British government is supporting a project to extract lithium from watercourses running through the granite. The company thinks it might be able to produce nearly 40% of Britain's future lithium needs. It also brings new jobs to one of Britain's poorest regions. Today's technology using yesterday's industry to power tomorrow.
5: The British driver Andy Green has set another world speed record, this time in a hydrogen-powered vehicle. The 64-year-old reached a speed of just under 654 kilometres an hour at the Monaville South Flats in the US state of Utah. The overall land speed record is also held by Mr. Green of just under 1,228 kilometres an hour. BBC News.
2: You're listening to the newsroom from the BBC World Service with me, Paul Moss. It is time once again for the daytime sky to go dark, the temperature to suddenly drop, and for millions of people to gaze up at the sky and marvel at that rare phenomenon, a total eclipse. Later on Wednesday, across large parts of Europe, including Spain and Iceland, the sun will be completely blocked out by the moon. Here in the UK, there'll be a partial eclipse, and also in parts of northwest Africa and the US, with Alaska seeing about a third of the sun cut off. Our science correspondent Palab Ghosh is in the northern Spanish city of Burgos to witness the event.
10: The cathedral bells of the picturesque medieval city of Burgos call the faithful to prayer. It's done so for centuries, but now it's a magnet for pilgrims of a different sort. Visitors are flocking here to witness a total solar eclipse.
11: I've travelled from Canada to come see the eclipse.
0: Last time there was an eclipse in Burgos, it was in 1905, so we've been waiting for this for 121 years.
1: Very excited to see it. I've seen one. It was beautiful, it was amazing, and I'm so happy to have the chance to see one again.
10: In a total eclipse, the moon completely covers the sun's bright disk, revealing its shimmering atmosphere. It hangs in the sky like a gigantic shimmering black pearl. For a few moments, day turns to night and reality into a dream as we witness the sun's hidden beauty.
12: It's quite magical. It's very otherworldly.
10: Once people have seen one, many follow them all over the world, such as Paul and Julie Lee, who've travelled here from Henley-on-Thames in southern England.
12: This one is in a beautiful country in the middle of the summer, what's not to like? And actually, it's going to be a very different eclipse, I think, from the ones that I've seen before, because it's very low on the horizon.
13: The shared experience part of it is truly remarkable, and I think people who don't get underneath the totality don't ever appreciate that.
14: It's not the same as watching it on the telly.
13: It's certainly not the same as watching it on the telly, not even the BBC.
10: The total eclipse begins over northern Siberia at sunrise, crosses the Arctic Ocean, Greenland, Iceland, and then sweeps across the North Atlantic and the northern half of Spain, clipping a corner of Portugal, before ending near the Balearic Islands at sunset. But many others in Europe, including the UK, will see a partial eclipse, where the moon covers more than 90% of the sun, according to Dr. Tim Revel, who's executive editor of New Scientist.
15: So with a partial eclipse, it begins with the moon slowly starting to move in front of the sun. And over the course of about an hour or so, it will take progressively bigger chunks out of the sun as it slowly moves across. And you'll notice the sky starts to get a bit darker. You start to see crescent shadows on the floor. And eventually it will reach the maximum, and then the same thing will happen in the reverse again over the course of an hour. And you'll see the skies go darker, it might become a little bit colder, the birds might become a little bit quieter, and then that will be the kind of full experience of the partial eclipse.
10: The sun sets over Burgos Cathedral. When it rises again, those gathered here will witness one of the great natural wonders of the universe. Whether it's total or partial, it's a moment that moves us all, reminding us of the wonder of the universe and our place in it.
2: An expectant Palab Ghosh in northern Spain. And if you'd like more details of the eclipse and where to see it, do take a look at the BBC News website. A rescue worker in the Colombian city of Cali described the scene there succinctly. It is, he said, like the end of the world. And you could see what he meant. Not just buildings collapsed around him with people buried alive, but the chaos which so often follows this kind of natural disaster. People trying desperately to retrieve survivors from the rubble when just reaching the afflicted areas is a challenge. Regional airports near the earthquake have been forced to close. Electricity and water supplies have been disrupted, making coordination of the rescue effort a logistical nightmare. The BBC's José Carlos Cueto López has been on the ground in Cali.
16: Daybreak in Cali, one of the hardest areas hit by yesterday's 7.4 magnitude quake. Residents and rescue teams are working together around the clock, searching collapsed buildings and flattened homes for survivors. Local resident Saul Paz spoke of the devastation that took place close to his home.
17: This community was formed by several blocks of houses. This was Block E here. All houses were destroyed. This is a total loss. Thank God so many people managed to leave before the houses collapsed.
16: Children and teachers faced falling debris as they made it down the stairwell of this school. Luckily, no one was badly hurt. Emergency workers made this dramatic rescue of a woman who was trapped on the rubble of a semi-collapsed building, lifting her to safety.
18: Behind me, there is a totally collapsed building with rescue teams hoping to find survivors. It's a picture familiar where I am, just south of Cali, which is one of the worst hit areas in this disaster.
16: Colombia's new president, who has only been in the job since Friday, has declared a state of emergency. However, he now faces up to leading a country through its worst earthquake in a decade.
2: José Carlos Cueto López. It may be a challenge, but Colombia's new president has chosen to make it a personal one, announcing he was taking personal charge of the rescue. Abelardo de la Espreya has been to see rescue efforts in one of the worst affected areas, Pereira. But according to Annie Correa, Latin America correspondent for the New York Times, the days ahead will be testing for a man with such limited experience of governing, as she told my colleague Paul Henley.
8: He was a criminal justice lawyer working from Colombia and from Miami, and he ran businesses, launched brands, had a piano bar, had a gelato shop. Now he's at the helm of a very large country and of managing a disaster that has spanned a huge swath of that country. So I think he's going to be tested in the sense of his ability to manage the response. He has said that he is personally taking the lead, and he immediately flew to the worst hit areas to speak with people, to get an assessment of damage from local authorities. And he has actually made a tour of some of the cities that have seen the worst damage, just like going from one to the next. It almost seems like he's still campaigning as he visits these places. His wife has gone with him, and he really seems to be sending a message of confidence and competence that he has got this, that he's going to be able to do it.
19: It's so, a big so test, far, isn't it, of his diplomatic strategy. He does have a friend in President Trump, and that surely will prove useful.
8: He has made inroads, not just with President Trump, but with the U.S. State Department, with Pentagon officials. One of the main promises of Abelardo de la Espriella's campaign was to come down hard on criminals and on armed trafficking groups. So with that promise, it's music to Trump's ears. And the U.S. is offering Colombia $1 billion in assistance for this security cooperation. And so when this disaster hit, Secretary of State Marco Rubio and others immediately voiced their support for Colombia. Today, $15 million in emergency disaster relief were added to that sum. And the U.S. said that it was going to send a special team to help with disaster response.
19: Not necessarily an advantage when he's in areas controlled by militias and armed gangs, very briefly, that he's the sworn enemy of at the moment.
8: It's true. I think what's extraordinary is that while this disaster hit just yesterday morning, he has continued with his plans, seemingly, to come down on these groups, as he said, with the wrath of God.
2: Anna Correa speaking to Paul Henley. Here is a quiz question for music fans. Which famous album was named after the studio where it was recorded? Stuck? Okay, let me make it really easy. Which album was named after the street where that recording studio is situated? I'm guessing most of you will by now have worked out we're talking about Abbey Road, the iconic Beatles LP, with its, fair to say, an iconic cover photograph. But other Beatles albums were made at Abbey Road Studios, and they've also played host to plenty of other major stars. And now an exhibition's opened of photographs depicting some of those recordings. My colleague Julian Warwicker went along and met Rick Guest, one of the photographers who took them.
4: The images on this wall, there are four of them, and they are all representative of the recording of Sgt. Pepper's Lonely Hearts Club Band. We have the Steinway piano, which is all the Beatles tracks that have piano on Sgt. Pepper's was recorded on it. And hopefully you can see every mark, every scratch, which represents every note, every song that was played on it and recorded for that session. At Abbey Road, that's not a museum. It's a working studio. There is not an archive. If you go into Studio 2, the piano can be wheeled out of the corner and you can play on the same piano that Paul McCartney played Penny Lane on. It's not all held in aspic. It's a living, working space.
20: Can we turn round? Because on the opposite side of this section of the exhibition, and there's a printout chart up here with Pink Floyd written at the top, appropriately in pink, and various other letterings, numbers, abbreviations, what looks like a sort of a design of a room layout in one corner. What's going on there?
4: So this is a session sheet for the Pink Floyd recording of The Dark Side of the Moon. Not only does it have a map of the room with all the pianos and all the instruments that would enable them to go back a week later or, you know, a month later to re-record a piece they were missing, but they would get the same sound. And so they have a list of all the microphones, and across the top you have the track listing from The Dark Side of the Moon. For me, the gift is to reach into the past and bring the memories of the people you love into the present, to evoke that feeling of when you heard that music. I mean, it is the soundtrack to our lives. So Abbey Road, at the centre of a very large web that goes out into the world, but they're a fundamental, you know, piece of our culture.

0: Rick Guest at Abbey Road Studios. You're listening to The Newsroom from the BBC World Service. Within the past couple of hours, President Trump has confirmed reports that he was taken off his official plane and transferred to another aircraft on his way home from a NATO summit in Turkey last month. A number of US media outlets said it was because of fears that Air Force One might be attacked by Iran. Here's what the president had to say at a noisy airbase in Maryland.
1: Well, it's only up to Secret Service. I just follow what they'd like to do. They wanted me to go on a different flight, a different plane. They wanted me to do it, so I do it. I do what they say.
0: The whole episode has left those who remained on board Air Force One rather angry, to put it mildly, wondering whether they were in effect acting as decoys. Alex Brandon is a photographer for Associated Press who was covering Mr. Trump's visit. As a veteran of presidential flights, he says he knew something odd was going on.
2: As we arrive at Air Force One, we drive up on the tarmac in the motorcade, and I look up and I see those catering trucks. I've been covering the president in Washington for 20 years and presidents going back to Reagan for 20 years before that. I've never seen that before. I immediately started taking pictures, alerting my editors that this was unusual, that we make sure we use it. It seems normal for us, but that's real unusual for Air Force One. We get to the plane, stop, get out, and the president has already exited the limousine and is already up the stairs and on the aircraft. That's not unusual. That happens. We typically go underneath the wing of the aircraft and photograph, and sometimes the journalists will shout questions and try to get the president to come over and talk to us. So that wasn't unusual that he was already on the plane. And then we board the plane like normal. I get in my seat, which happens to be a window seat. I immediately lift the blind, which is shut, and a flight attendant, which is a U.S. Air Force enlisted officer, comes over and says, blinds have to be kept down. And I say, why? And she says, Secret Service says so. And so, of course, I shut my blind, you know, not noticing or thinking anything out of the ordinary. We'd been told that we were switching from the Qatar-donated Air Force One to the legacy original Air Force One. And so I thought maybe there was a little bit of enhanced security or something like that that they wanted to observe. That's the only indication I got whatsoever. One of my biggest concerns is if, God forbid, the plane that we are on is taken out of the sky and the president continues on, the world thinks that the president is dead. And in that moment, the world needs an independent journalist to say, hey, I'm here. I'm with the president. Everything's fine. It is critically important to have that independent verification. And that's why we do what we do, so that the world knows that, yes, the president is safe in this moment.
0: Alex Brandon. He mentions there the Secret Service, the people responsible for US presidents' safety. Despite their name, they're not completely secret, as you'll see them on just about every public appearance he makes, usually wearing dark glasses and glancing around nervously to spot any potential attackers. Paul Eckloff served as a Secret Service agent and says the decision to swap the president's flight raises many concerns, not least that this strategy has now become public knowledge.
3: Everyone is fascinated by the airplane, the catering truck, the alleged deception, which I can neither confirm nor deny that it occurred. I'm more interested in who benefits from revealing how the Presidential Protection Division responds to a credible threat. Every disclosed detail potentially helps an adversary understand our capabilities, contingencies, and decision making. There are two limousines in the motorcade. You don't know which one he's in or if he's even in one of those. When the president travels to war zones, there are frequently tactics and techniques that are used to create doubt in an adversary of which aircraft or which movement he's going to make. What concerns me is if sensitive operational information and materials were disclosed by someone with privileged access, the Iranian threat may have ended a month ago when the president left Turkey, but the threat posed by someone willing to disclose how we protected him may have traveled home with him. Threats to Air Force One have been persistent. They even changed the call sign many years ago after Air Force One, when intelligence revealed that adversaries knew the call sign for Air Force One. If the reporting is accurate, those journalists weren't left sitting in an unprotected airplane somewhere. They were aboard Air Force One, one of the most sophisticated and protected aircraft in the world.
0: Paul Eckloff. Before he made a premature airplane exit, Donald Trump was dealing not with a potential assassination attempt, but the more mundane problem of declining popularity. One recent poll had his approval at a historic low of 32%. Many think that's because of the war the president launched on Iran, with its consequent impact on gas prices and the wider inflation US consumers are now dealing with. Polls suggest that even self-identifying MAGA voters have begun to suffer this Iran war fatigue. Our reporter Sheila Flynn has spent the last week listening to Trump supporters in the Tennessee town of Kingsport, normally thought of as heartland territory for the U.S. president.
4: Support for President Trump's Make America Great Again platform is overwhelming in this mountain town, which voted for Trump by comfortable margins in all three of his elections. No one I speak to here is happy about inflation, but few lay the blame at the president's feet.
5: I think they're doing a great job, I mean, with what he can control.
4: Parked on his Harley Davidson outside a local cafe, I meet 53-year-old Daniel Overstreet.
5: Whether it was the Iran war or anything else, we're not going to control those gas prices. And people can complain and fuss. It's not going to change that.
4: Also stopping for his breakfast is David Carter, a bearded veteran who plays Santa Claus at Christmas time. He backs the president's involvement in the Middle East.
6: You've seen it in history. The reason we go over there and we keep everything under control there is we don't have it on our front doorstep.
4: Veterans account for around 10% of the region's population. The town is also home to the Holston Army Ammunition Plant, which churns out explosives used in Patriot missiles and other heavy weaponry for U.S. military stockpiles. David says that while he and many others in the town still back the president's goals overall, the war has certainly caused some frustration amongst the supporters.
6: Trump said America first, and he's not put America first. He's put the war overseas first.
4: In addition to the munitions plant, the city is home to a number of major factories, employers Trump came to office promising to defend. 65-year-old Pam Robinson spent 20 years working at the local chemical plant. While she also fears the prospect of a nuclear Iran, she does think patience for the war, even here in Kingsport, has its limits.
7: If people aren't getting killed, I think people will tolerate it a little bit longer. But they're going to say, soon, you need to wrap this up. Something needs to be done. Something needs to be decided.
4: Despite a few misgivings, none of the Trump voters I spoke to brought up the war unprompted. This is deep Bible Belt America, a moniker that many here embrace proudly. Christianity is often the primary driver of their voting intention. Dave and Pam again.
6: This country strayed away from God compared to what it used to be.
7: The first question I ask, do you believe in abortion? And usually if I get that answer, I know pretty well where I need to go on the rest of it.
4: Even if his national support is slipping, there's little to indicate that the Republican core conservative base here looks likely to break faith with President Trump.
0: That report by Sheila Flynn. A career-orientated woman from a major U.S. city visits her small hometown over Christmas and falls in love with a ruggedly handsome yet sensitive guy. That is the kind of tried and tested formula for Hallmark's TV movies, which have charmed audiences over the years. The American channel is celebrating its 25th anniversary. Here's a look back at some of its classic moments.
8: You were there for all those crazy early Christmases, and you've been there ever since.
9: And I always will be.
10: I'm going to show you that the story of the Christmas hat isn't over. It's kind of different ending.
11: I used to dream about a moment like this. I even asked for one just like it for Christmas.
12: Rule number 56. Never let a mistletoe moment go to waste.
13: Stick with me, kid. I'll show you around.
12: Well, I'm planning on it.
13: Merry Christmas, Jack.
12: Oh, Merry Christmas, Lucy.
0: Merry Christmas, Lucy. Happy ever after endings all round. But with such predictable conclusions, what explains Hallmark movies' enduring appeal? Siobhan Sinnott is a film and television critic. She thinks she knows the answer.
14: When modern life seems loud, chaotic, overloaded, I think people crave something soft, predictable and emotionally safe. And Hallmark films, you know there's not going to be any jump scares. There's not going to be any maniacs in a cupboard. There's no bleak twists. There's no existential dread. It's just gentle romance, small town charm and somebody trying to save a bakery. To be fair to Hallmark, they have evolved, and part of that evolution has been pushed on by streaming services. Hallmark's looked at Netflix and Prime Video and Disney, crowding out particularly the holiday space and said, right, We're not competing on size, but we are competing on comfort. So there has been a strategic shift in Hallmark towards better cinematography, more polished sets, stronger casting, bigger location shoots. These films may still feel cozy, but they look less like they were shot in somebody's redecorated gift shop. And the storylines have also changed. Yes. There is a lot of the templates are big city girl returning home or a royal romance with a prince in disguise. But we also see more LGBTQ plus storylines. We see more diversity in the storylines, both racially and in terms of religion. I mean, it's definitely afternoon viewing, but they are, I think, more self-aware now. In a world of endless choice, Hallmark's strategy still works. Gives people something warm. Gives people something familiar, gives people something that's easy to love.
0: Siobhan Sinnott, you've been listening to The Newsroom from the BBC World Service with me, Paul Moss. A reminder of the main news. Some parts of the world are preparing for a total solar eclipse when the moon completely but briefly blocks the sun. Most will witness a partial eclipse. And that is it for this edition of The Newsroom.
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20: Hello, I'm Johnny Diamond with How Did We Get Here? Israel and the Palestinians from the BBC World Service. The backstory of the Middle East conflict from earliest times to the present day, explored by leading experts. Today we take in the 1987 Palestinian Intifada, the 1993 Oslo Accords, and the dashed hopes of the Camp David summit in the year 2000. Join me for How Did We Get Here? Israel and the Palestinians after the news.
0: BBC News with Paul Moss. People displaced by the earthquake in Colombia are spending a second night in shelters or outdoors as efforts to rescue those trapped in the rubble continue. Colombia's president has hailed the rescue of a woman in Pereira, one of the worst hit towns. There have been more than 100 aftershocks since the original quake on Monday. The Zimbabwean authorities say 15 bodies have been recovered from the water after a passenger ferry capsized on Lake Kariba. They say 27 people remain unaccounted for. The German cabinet is expected later to approve draft plans to give the country's domestic and foreign spy agencies sweeping new powers to counter cyber and hybrid threats. It comes a week after an explosive drone was found at Leipzig Airport. The authorities in Brazil say the US-based messaging platform Discord has agreed to strengthen its safety procedures following the death of a 13-year-old girl. Investigators say the teenager was encouraged to self-harm and take her own life during a Discord live stream. Media reports in the United States say immigration and customs enforcement officers may soon be kitted out with gloves that deliver painful electric shocks. The agency is looking to buy thousands of the gloves. New Zealand's Prime Minister, Christopher Luxon, says he has the full support of his party's MPs following a confidence vote in his leadership. Mr. Luxon's National Party has seen its support slipping just 3 months ahead of a general election, with concerns over the economy and rising unemployment. The British driver, Andy Green, has set another world speed record, this time in a hydrogen-powered vehicle. The 64-year-old reached a speed of just under 654 kilometres an hour at the Bonneville Flats in Utah in the US. Green also holds the overall land speed record, having reached just under 1,228 kilometres an hour. BBC News.
20: Hello, I'm Johnny Diamond, and you're listening to How Did We Get Here? Israel and the Palestinians from the BBC World Service. In this series, I'm exploring how two peoples ended up locked in a seemingly endless conflict over a land whose every story is disputed and argued over, and whose past is enlisted over and over again to justify the present. This isn't a blow-by-blow, battle-by-battle history of the region, but an attempt to draw out some of the events and people that brought the inhabitants of that sparkling land to where they are now. In this series, some of the leading experts share their interpretations. There are, of course, others. In our last episode, we talked about Israel's invasion of Lebanon in 1982. During that invasion, there were massacres inside two refugee camps in Beirut by a Lebanese militia allied to Israel that killed a large number of Palestinian refugees. Those massacres proved hugely damaging for Israel, both in terms of national unity and international reputation. 5 years later, and a grassroots Palestinian revolt erupted in the West Bank and in Gaza that would swiftly become known as the Intifada, the uprising, literally the shaking off. I'm joined again by Jeremy Bowen, the BBC's international editor, and Mark Tesler, professor of political science at the University of Michigan and author of A History of the Israeli-Palestinian Conflict. Jeremy, the Intifada was very different as a challenge to Israel, wasn't it? What was the nature of it and how did Israel respond?
1: Well, the difference was that in the eyes of the world, it was kids throwing stones at tanks. And that was something which gave it a massive amount of resonance. There were celebrated images that flashed around the world of children being whacked with sticks and clubs and being shot too, or young people as well, by the Israeli military, by the IDF. And it started after there was a car accident in Gaza and people were killed and there were protests and the protests got bigger and the Israelis cracked down and there were more protests and they spread and they just, the whole thing caught fire at the end of 1987. And it was an enormously powerful moment because here were the Palestinians rising up. And it wasn't something as well that came from the outside. Arafat was in Algiers and the PLO leadership were taken by surprise by this. And they struggled to try to take control of the whole thing because it was coming from people inside the occupied territories and led by young people who had grown up in those camps and under Israeli occupation. And so by 1987, it became a real problem for the Israelis because for all their military might, when a people rises up and when they're not armed in the main and when their weapons are, you know, demonstrations and strikes and refusal to cooperate with the Israeli occupation authorities and when children are throwing stones at and teenagers are throwing stones at fully armed combat soldiers, yeah, quite a lot of them being shot and dying as well, it caught the imagination of people in a different way because it was very difficult for the Israelis to say, as they often would say about violent resistance towards them, that it was terrorism. You know, this was a people who were under occupation, showing they didn't want to be occupied. And so it was a powerful moment.
20: Mark, it lasted a fair few years. What do you think the consequences were within and beyond Israel?
21: So there are two places to look. One is within. This was essentially a nonviolent revolution. Yes, throwing stones can sometimes be dangerous, but if you're throwing the tanks, it's not going to make much difference. This caught the imagination of Israelis as well. And we saw from the public opinion polls, the proportion of people that thought we should withdraw from the West Bank and Gaza, that increased. It was often called creeping dovishness. But in fact, we know there were army officers who said, yes, giving up the West Bank might involve some security risks, but keeping the West Bank would involve much greater security risks. So this was transformational as far as Israel's concerned. Whether that's going to last, well, we'll have to see. But Israelis looked at this. These are young people standing up for themselves. They're sending the message that they control the West Bank, the occupation authorities don't, that if you insist on staying there, we can make it difficult for you. It will be expensive and costly and troublesome.
1: But there was so much else going on as well, because there was, in 1990, the Iraqis invaded Kuwait, and there was what became known as the First Gulf War. President George H.W. Bush put together an extraordinary coalition of countries, including a lot of Arab countries, actually, often quite symbolic roles, but they were certainly there and they were certainly supporting him, to what became a very large military operation to kick the Iraqis out of Kuwait.
21: The invasion of Kuwait by Iraq and the Americans going in to kick the Iraqis out is very much an important event. Although it might seem surprising, there was a lot of opposition to what the U.S. did. We were seen as perpetuating the status quo, putting back on the throne a wealthy Arab government that doesn't share its resources. And there were demonstrations, anti-American demonstrations in a number of countries condemning what the United States did. That was a large part of the motivation for the president, George Bush, we've got to do something. There's all this anti-Americanism. And I think they were surprised. I mean, if we're going in to help an Arab country, why wouldn't people welcome that? So he gives a New World Order speech, and he says the Americans are going to work on behalf of three important goals. One of them is development. The second one is democracy. And the third one is the Arab-Israeli conflict. And that is the motivation that led to the Madrid conference. The Madrid conference was significant because Israelis talked to representatives of Arab countries that they didn't have connections with, such as Syria, for example. There were bilateral and multilateral agreements that were reached, some of which were implemented, establishing a protocol for dealing with spills in the Gulf of Aqaba that involved Saudi Arabia, Israel, and Jordan. So without going on more, there was this is the process that began with Intifada. It runs through the Kuwait War. It continues with the Madrid conference. There are going to be elections in Israel now. The Israeli government, the Labor Party, the one that's interested in a two-state solution, comes back to power. And of course, in the meantime, there are these secret negotiations, which we only learn about well into 1993. And so the Madrid conference, it played an important role. It was an important step along the way.
20: Jeremy, coming out of the Madrid conference, but very, very, very quietly, in secret, are these negotiations between two relatively small groups of Israelis and Palestinians guided by the Norwegians. And out of those negotiations comes the Oslo Accords that are signed at the White House. Astonishing moment in front of Bill Clinton, Yitzhak Rabin, and Yasser Arafat shaking hands. I mean, it's almost unbelievable at the time, equally unbelievable now.
1: Nobel Prizes all round.
20: Yeah.
1: Nobel Peace Prizes all round for Peres, Rabin and Arafat.
20: Sorry. Just to clarify, Yitzhak Rabin was the Israeli Prime Minister at the time. Shimon Peres was the Foreign Minister. And of course, Yasser Arafat was the PLO, Palestine Liberation Organization leader. And Jeremy, Oslo, although we know it as an accord, it was a process, wasn't it? Can you tell me what that process was supposed to do?
1: Yes. When I first became Middle East correspondent in 95, the whole thing was very much going on.
20: Yeah.
1: And the idea was they signed this declaration of principles, and they were going to try to get to a place where they could have this two-state solution, the idea of peace through an independent Palestine alongside Israel. Israel would trade land for peace. That was the phrase that was often used right at that time. And the negotiations were very difficult. It was one thing that lovely sunny day in Washington, D.C., and I think it was September of 1993, the beaming Bill Clinton looking down at these older men who, with a long history of fighting, who had been these terrible enemies, shaking hands, a bit reluctantly for Rabin, the gruff old general. But when it came to doing the negotiations, you got to get into the granularity of it.
20: Mark, the Oslo Accord was not a sort of final agreement. As I say, it was a process, and some of the most delicate issues of the conflict were kicked firmly down the road, weren't they?
21: Yes. Three main provisions of Oslo. One is that Israeli troops would begin to withdraw from Palestinian towns. That took place right away for a couple places, Gaza and Jericho, and there was more soon after. Second was that who is going to run these territories if Israel is pulling out of them, these cities? Well, we're going to set up a Palestinian authority, a Palestinian national authority, and the Palestinians will run their own affairs. And as long as we don't have security concerns, we'll be happy to have them do it. And then the one that you're talking about, what about the final status issues? What about the refugees? What about Jerusalem? What about the borders of this state? Is it going to be the Palestinian state? Is it going to be demilitarized? These were pushed down the road. The Oslo Accords said that there will be negotiations to deal with these issues after several years.
1: That was a difficult thing to do, and there were people on both sides who were against it. There were those people on the Israeli side, and one of them was Benjamin Netanyahu, who felt that this was bad for security, was bad for Israel, that this was the land for the Jews. And then on the other side, there were Palestinians, some of whom were the increasingly well-known violent Islamists of Hamas, but not just them. There were other people who were intellectuals, who were members of civil society, poets, who thought that essentially Arafat had sold out, just to get that moment, that he'd sold out Palestinian rights and claim to the land for nothing, that this process was always going to be weighted in favor of Israel. So it was always going to be very difficult.
20: In September, in September 1995, those

0: not satisfy Palestinians. But as you say, Jeremy, many Israelis were equally dissatisfied.
1: There were demonstrations in the next couple of months against Rabin particularly. I went to one in Jerusalem, a notorious demonstration, where they portrayed Rabin as an SS officer. They put his head on the body of a man in full Waffen-SS uniform. And at the same time as well, Hamas were doing suicide bombings in Jerusalem and Tel Aviv and other places. There was a lot of violence and tumult was happening. There was a real sense then that it was going to be difficult and people were going to be against it. But in the end, there was going to be peace. People really did believe that. I have to sort of emphasize that now because it seems an awfully long way away, and it was a strong belief.
2: Yeah, I think the point I would add beyond that is that on the one hand, there was this worry, there was terrorism, all the things that Jeremy was talking about. On the other hand, Israel was determined to push ahead, and the government in power was the Labor Party, and they engaged in more negotiations. They were serious about moving ahead. And on the Palestinian side, Arafat comes back. He gives a speech in Jericho. He goes to Gaza. There's a major speech. Palestinians are cheering. So I think it's inadequate to say the Palestinians were all opposed to his shaking Rabin's hand and signing these accords. There was a lot of euphoria among Palestinians as well. Skepticism, but euphoria nonetheless.
1: Yeah, I would agree with that. There was real hope, as I said, on both sides that things could get better. And on the Israeli side, it was absolutely crucial that Yitzhak Rabin was the prime minister. This was a man who Israelis trusted. He had been a soldier his whole life. He had fought as a young man, as a commander in the Palmach in 1948. He had been the chief of staff of the IDF when they had the victory in 1967. He'd gone into politics. And he was someone who Israelis thought, if Rabin says it's okay, it's going to be okay.
0: Well, the divisions in Israel are wide, and the campaign against the implementation of the Oslo Accord is bitterly fought. Some declare Yitzhak Rabin a traitor. Both sides organise rallies to whip up their supporters. In one, a mock coffin is paraded amidst cries of death to Rabin. In November 1995, Rabin addressed a crowd of 100,000 in Tel Aviv, and he spoke then of taking a risk for peace. And as he walks to his car, two gunshots take his life.
3: Prime Minister Yitzhak Rabin has been shot at the end of a pro-government peace rally in Tel Aviv. Three shots were fired at the Prime Minister. He was rushed to Ichilov Hospital in Tel Aviv, where he was reportedly taken into the emergency room with blood on his chest.
4: Just after a quarter past 9 our time came the announcement that Mr. Rabin, who was 73, had died. Our first report is from Lise Doucette, who was at the rally when the Israeli leader was shot.
5: The assailant struck at the end of what had been an evening of political triumph for Israel's prime minister. The rally I witnessed in Tel Aviv was the biggest the city had seen for years. Israeli peace activists had been elated, believing they had finally proven that a majority supported peace with the Palestinians and Israel's Arab neighbors. It took only one young man, a university student, to again highlight the brutal risks in this process.
1: I would argue that it was one of the most effective political assassinations of the 20th century because the assassin achieved what he wanted, which was to kill the process, the intention of which was to lead to a Palestinian state, Palestinian independence, self-determination on land, which people of Amir, the assassin's beliefs, he believed that was land that was Jewish land given to the Jewish people by God, restored to them by a miracle in 1967, and it couldn't possibly be given up. Then there were powerful forces inside Israel who felt the same. He lived in Herzliya, which is a rather, you know, nice area just north of Tel Aviv, but he used to spend weekends in the West Bank. Amir, he'd go to Hebron, and it was a really important moment because after that, everything changed.
0: Mark, do you agree with Jeremy that the assassin, Yigal Amir, got what he wanted from his act?
2: Short answer is yes. We should first remember that there's an election campaign going on. It's not only about people are happy or unhappy and they're demonstrating. We are working our way toward election in 1996.

0: And Rabin is the candidate for the Labour Party. He's the current prime minister. Rabin, as Jeremy said, he's supporting the peace process. He's trusted by Israelis. He was minister of defense in the previous government. He was in charge of suppressing the Intifada policy of hitting Palestinians with clubs, breaking their arms, breaking their legs. This is Rabin. Yeah. And over the course of the Intifada, he experiences the kind of transformation in thinking and understanding that is taking place among many in Israel as well, that holding onto these territories is not in our interest. We've got to find a way to trade them for peace. He's the embodiment of what the Oslo Accords and the possibility of peace might look like. So Yigal Amir says, we've got to put a stop to this. We've got to get rid of the person who has the potential to lead Israel to the implementation of the Oslo Accords and give back the West Bank and Gaza, Judea and Samaria. So he steps up from behind a car. Rabin is with his bodyguard. His driver has the door open waiting for Rabin to come in. And Yigal Amir steps out of the shadows and shoots him. And he dies on the way to the hospital. That's almost the end of the Oslo process. What happens in the elections of 96 is another important part of the story. And Likud wins those elections, and Likud comes back to power. That will be the situation for the next few years until there is one last attempt to bring about a two-state solution.
1: It's not just some Israelis who are opposed to the accord and the process. There were opponents within the Palestinians as well, and some of them acted in Israel with quite terrifying violence, with the express aim of destroying the accord and of antagonizing Israelis, with a brutal bombing campaign that turned Israelis against peace to some degree. Jeremy?
2: Yeah, early 96, there were some very big bombs in Jerusalem, just outside our office. I think in the space of 7 or 10 days, there were 3 bus bombs, dozens of people killed. And yes, Shimon Peres was the prime minister. A lot of people had argued he should have called a snap election after the assassination, because then there was a lot of goodwill, there was shock, and he probably would have won it. He was up against a much younger candidate, a certain Benjamin Netanyahu, who had been vocally against the Oslo Accords. And it came, there was a pretty disastrous military campaign in Lebanon, so-called Operation Grapes of Wrath. Plenty of people said that Peres did it because he wanted people to think he was like Rabin, that he could be tough, when he was never seen the same as the same kind of person by the Israelis. And when it came to the election in 1996, I was in the Likud party headquarters. There were women crying, their makeup running down their faces, because they believed they'd lost in a narrow, narrow election. And as Israelis will still say to you, you know, we went to bed thinking Peres had won, and we woke up and it was Netanyahu. When they did a full count of the votes, and the including expat votes and army votes, they found out that very narrowly Netanyahu, an avowed opponent of the Oslo Accords, was in power, and that Peres had lost the election. And then after that, things got, you know, really difficult, and the diplomatic process was on life support.
1: Mark?
0: Yeah, we've been talking about the reasons that people lost faith in the peace process. But I think to understand that, what happened after the accords were signed? There were dozens of joint ventures between Israelis and Palestinians, work with the Saudis. Israel was working in Qatar on delivery of gas. This peace process flourished, and you could see what peace might look like. And so it wasn't just sign the accords, nothing happened, and now Netanyahu's in power and it's getting worse. There was a real manifestation of what the peace process represented in terms of activities. And so that's part of the story. Now we come to, so Netanyahu's in power, settlement activity increases. Of course, as was said, people are increasingly concerned about terrorism. And there's an election in 1999. Netanyahu is up for re-election, but he's defeated by a labor leader, another military figure, Ehud Barak. And his campaign has 2 main propositions. One, I'm going to pull Israeli forces out of Lebanon. They've been there since 1982. What were they doing? We're going to pull them out. And he did. And we're going to get people around the table, knock some heads, and Israelis and Palestinians are going to agree on these final status issues: Jerusalem, refugees, borders, militarization, security. And so he works with Bill Clinton to organize this Camp David summit.
1: So in June 2000, in the dying days of Bill Clinton's presidency, Ehud Barak and Yasser Arafat traveled to Camp David, the presidential retreat in the US, for what I think can fairly be described as a last roll of the dice, an attempt to make Oslo work, to resolve the many issues that have not yet been dealt with. In the years to come, there would be countless retellings of the days spent at Camp David, and everyone would blame everybody else for its failure. Jeremy, given the situation on the ground, in Israel, in the Palestinian territories, was it always going to fail? Was there still enough wiggle room? Was there enough tolerance? Was there enough give and take for success?
2: I think the critical point was the killing of Prime Minister Rabin.
1: Back in 95. Yeah,
2: because after that, he had been forming, however strangely and grudgingly, something of a relationship with Arafat. And after he was killed, in fact, the Israelis allowed Arafat to visit a condolence call on Rabin's widow, Leah, in their apartment in Tel Aviv. And he was pictured bareheaded, his bald head showing, with no kefir, no military cap, virtually the only picture that exists of him bareheaded. So there was a certain kind of grudging mutual respect going on there between these two old enemies. And perhaps, we don't know, but perhaps that could have provided the impetus to see it through.
1: Mark, what do you think? Do you think there was a realistic chance that Oslo could be saved and the agony of the last 25 years could have been avoided?
0: Without being overly optimistic, I think there could have been meaningful progress. The summit at Camp David in the summer of 2000, those were the final status talks. That's what it was about. Barak's view was, we're not going to do it step by step. We know that's not going to work. We're going to face the issues and force people to agree to a compromise. And they had proposals for territory, for borders, and it failed. Palestinians argue, yes, they made important propositions. They crossed some Israeli red lines. It went really very far. We have to acknowledge that and give the Israelis credit. But there were also important things that they didn't give, and we can't go forward without them. And so we're not prepared to sign. And the Israelis are saying, Barak is saying, whoever thought we would give you this much territory, 95% of the West Bank, a serious part of Jerusalem. And if this isn't enough for you, you can't seriously be interested in peace. The talks collapse, and each side is blaming the other. And the Americans are weighing in on who they think is responsible. It's true that after that happened, there continued to be talks between Israelis and Palestinians for a year or so. So it wasn't quite dead. It's maybe on life support, but it's not quite dead. There come the elections that year. Sharon, the person who was indirectly responsible for those killings of Palestinians at Sabra and Shatila, he's now heading Likud. Mm. He wins the election. And if the killing of Rabin by Yigal Amir was not the point at which there was no possibility of progress, then it would be when Sharon won the election in 2001.
2: And meanwhile, after September 2000, this uprising had started. Palestinian uprising, the second intifada, and like the first one, it was armed.
1: Yeah.
2: And that was something that was a game changer as well for Israelis.
1: Well, as we heard, the attempt to stitch Oslo back together failed, as Jeremy just mentioned. Within months, a second, much more violent intifada would break out. Israel's response to this and to the continued wave of attacks inside its territory was to seal off the West Bank and Gaza with walls and fences. Beyond these, the occupation could continue largely out of sight of Israelis, whose economy surged ahead in the early decades of the 21st century. As Israel boomed, the West Bank and Gaza stagnated, held back by isolation and corruption. Gaza would be taken over by the radical militant group Hamas, and the fences that went around the Gaza Strip would not, in the end, hold its fighters back. We will explore all that next time. For now, thank you so much to our guests who've led us through this topic with such clarity and wisdom. Jeremy Bowen, Professor Mark Tesler, thank you so much, and I hope that those listening will join us again next time.
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5: 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In a world not designed for women, medicine shaped by male bodies leaves half of the population facing higher risks from everyday medications.
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6: Hello and welcome to Newsday on the BBC World Service with Catherine Bjerre-Hanger in Nairobi and James Copnall here in London.
7: Rescue workers in Colombia are working against the clock to free survivors trapped after Monday's powerful earthquake. We'll head to one of the most affected cities, Cali, to speak to someone providing mental health first aid, some of the many people traumatized by the disaster.
6: Also, a father in India tells us that the pressure from medical entrance exams contributed to his son taking his own life.
7: People across large parts of Europe are preparing for a once-in-a-lifetime solar eclipse late on Wednesday.
8: Very excited to see it. I've seen one. It was beautiful, it was amazing, and I'm so happy to have the chance to see one again.
6: And we hear some worrying statistics about youth unemployment across the world too. That's after the latest world news.
9: BBC News with Roisin Hasty. People displaced by the earthquake in Colombia are spending a second night in shelters or outdoors as efforts to rescue those trapped in the rubble continue. There have been more than 100 aftershocks since the original quake on Monday. At least 240 people are now reported to have died. Maria José Torres Macho is the United Nations resident coordinator in Bogotá.
10: Most of the health institutions and hospitals have been down, and even schools that is normally used in Colombia for emergency and people gathering together once their homes are destroyed. So shelter is also a need, electricity, water and sanitation. So it's a pretty dire situation. The good news in this catastrophic event is that coordination has been extremely effective with the national authorities on the lead and the humanitarian team on the ground.
9: A Venezuelan human rights organization says a kidnapped indigenous leader has been found dead. Julio Rodriguez went missing on the 2nd of August in Venezuela, allegedly kidnapped by dissident Colombian left-wing rebels operating across the border. The rights organization Probea said the area faces pressure from illegal mining of coltan, tin, gold and rare earths, with deposits controlled by armed groups. The German cabinet is expected later to approve draft plans to give the country's domestic and foreign spy agencies sweeping new powers to counter cyber and hybrid threats. Our Berlin correspondent Jessica Parker reports.
11: Under the plans, which still need to be signed off by lawmakers, there'd be new conditional powers to hack, disrupt or even deceive hostile actors. There'd also be bolstered capabilities to counter drone threats. That's as the government's warned the country's a daily target of hybrid warfare, a term which can refer to disinformation, cyber attacks and sabotage. Last week, an explosive-laden drone was discovered near Ukrainian cargo planes at Leipzig Airport. US media has reported that American officials have linked the incident to Russia. Moscow's denied involvement.
9: The Zimbabwean authorities say 15 bodies have been recovered after a passenger ferry capsized on Lake Kariba. They say 77 people have been rescued, but 27 are missing. Paddy Maguire reports.
12: Zimbabwe's National Disaster Management Agency said the ferry had been overloaded when it set off. An inspection of ticket sales confirmed there were 114 adult passengers on board, plus five crew, and an unknown number of children below ticketing age. The vessel was authorised to carry only 90 people. Footage shared online appears to show the overturned hull floating in the water. Search and rescue efforts are continuing. Lake Kariba straddles the border between Zimbabwe and Zambia and is one of the world's largest man-made reservoirs.
9: BBC News. Media reports in the United States say Immigration and Customs Enforcement officers, known as ICE, may soon be kitted out with gloves that can deliver painful electric shocks. The Department of Homeland Security said ICE is looking to buy thousands of the gloves. Civil rights advocates have expressed alarm, saying that ICE officers already use excessive force with little accountability. A man who was widely praised for his bravery during last year's mass shooting at Bondi Beach in Australia has had unrelated assault charges against him dropped. Ahmed Ul Ahmed was hailed as a hero after video footage showed him disarming a gunman during the attack, in which he sustained gunshot wounds. Earlier this year, Mr. Ahmed was accused of stalking and assaulting his father. A police prosecutor said the complainant had retracted his statement. New Zealand's Prime Minister Christopher Luxon says he has the full support of his party's members of parliament following a confidence vote in his leadership. Mr. Luxon's National Party has seen its support slipping just 3 months ahead of a general election, with concern over the economy and rising unemployment. The British driver Andy Green has set another world speed record, this time in a hydrogen-powered vehicle. The 64-year-old reached a speed of just under 654 kilometres an hour at the Bonneville Salt Flats in the US state of Utah. Mr. Green told the BBC how he felt afterwards and praised his JCB team.
13: Very excited. It's been a successful day. It's been a successful couple of weeks. It's been a successful year. The extraordinary thing about JCB is they've taken two of these digger engines, developed them up from 74 horsepower up to 800 horsepower each, running on pressurized hydrogen, put them in this 32-foot long, 2.5-ton race car, put two of these monster engines in there and managed to make that work.
9: BBC News.
14: Thank you for that news. Hello and welcome to Newsday on the BBC World Service with James Coppner in London and Catherine Biarahanga in Nairobi.
6: In the programme today, we're going to head to the heart of the area affected by the earthquake in Colombia in just a second. We have an extraordinary interview from India to bring you to, with a father mourning his son. And we'll hear about an upcoming solar eclipse as well.
14: So will you be looking out for that solar eclipse? You can send us a message on anything you hear on the programme by sending us a WhatsApp or text message to our usual number. That's +44 77 86 20 50 85.
6: In Colombia, the terrible extent of the damage and the loss of life in the aftermath of Monday's 7.4 magnitude earthquake in the west of the country are becoming clearer. At least 240 people are known to have died, and nearly 200 others are missing. Volunteers have been forming human chains to remove bits of rubble by hand. Excavators and cranes are also being used. At least 100 aftershocks have been recorded since the initial quake. Well, Cali is one of the worst hit cities, and one of the people working to help people there is the mental health advisor Pamela Londoño from the global health charity Project Hope. When we spoke, I started by asking her when she first realised the scale of this disaster.
15: I went outside to exercising really early in the morning, and then suddenly the ground started to shake. So I realised there was, you know, an earthquake or something happening. Then I look up and then I saw a building next to me balancing from one side to the other. So I started to call my family, but there was no connection. There was no signal. So I couldn't realize how heavy was the earthquake until I got to my mother-in-law's house. And then I saw all the roof went down, and then all the walls were cracked. And yeah, so I didn't realize the severity until I started to talk to my family members, to my friends. In the afternoon, when I went to the hospital, one of the major hospitals in the region, and saw how patients had were evacuated and were outside on the parking lot, and also how a part of that hospital went down because of the earthquake. I've heard from friends and family members, you know, how their houses are really damaged, and some of them have lost everything.
6: That must be incredibly difficult for people to deal with physically, but I guess mentally as well.
15: Absolutely. So the psychological impact is also huge. There are a lot of people traumatized by seeing, you know, their houses behind, like going down, and also having to, you know, rescue some of their family members and pets and children among the rubble. So it has a significant psychological impact. You know, we're still in the acute phase of this natural disaster. And it's also at this point when, you know, we still have hope to find people alive in those, you know, in the middle of this trouble. But it's also after this phase when they are starting to get in some news from those family members, or getting to know that they died, that all this grief will start, and the shock will be even more real than it is now.
6: I was just thinking, from a mental health perspective, what it must do to someone waiting for news of a loved one to hear news of someone being pulled out alive. I think a woman was pulled out alive not that long ago. Presumably, people must feel a surge of hope and think that maybe that could happen for their family member. But tragically, these cases are quite rare as well.
15: We are still hearing, you know, some people from the inside and people alive. So this is like a situation that keeps hope alive. And of course, it can be rare, especially as time passes, right? So it's been already more than 24 hours, where we are still within the 48 hours time frame, which give us even more hope. So yeah, that's, you know, at this point, it starts to become a really challenging situation, and it's hard to keep on, you know, to keep that hope as time passes. But yeah, the rescue teams are there in place, and a lot of community members are helping, because there is this sense of community and a lot of civil society. So the more we provide this immediate support, the best it is, because that will help them feel supported, and that acute stress that it's generated by this situation might go down, and then they will be able to recover better and start, you know, understanding what is happening, what is going to happen next, how they could go through this situation.
6: And for you, I imagine this must be, as you try to help others, a very stressful, difficult time for you as well.
15: Absolutely. Yeah, it is also stressful for me. So my background is in clinical psychology, but I'm also a human being who, you know, have emotions and thoughts and feelings. So this is something that I'm aware of, on how this could also impact me personally. I always look for support when I need it. I try to be mindful and aware of my stress responses in my body, my trauma responses as well, so I can be, you know, in a good mental health state to be able to witness difficult things, but also to provide the care and the support the other community members need.
6: Do you think this is a tragedy that is going to shape your region for months, maybe years to come?
15: Absolutely. So we're definitely going through a really difficult situation that it's making us as well more resilient. And it's teaching us on, you know, what are the things that we need to improve for future natural disasters? What are the things that are working really well? And what are the things and the gaps that we definitely need to fill to be more prepared, but as well to be able to better support each other?
6: That is Pamela Londoño from the global health charity Project Hope, speaking to us from Cali in Colombia.
14: Now, India is facing a growing crisis over the immense pressure placed on young people by its highly competitive education system. The issue has come into sharp focus following a scandal over leaked medical entrance exam papers last month, which sparked massive protests. More than 2 million students were affected when the exam was cancelled and ordered to be repeated. Families say the uncertainty and the pressure put on students is substantial. Official figures show that more than 14,000 students students took their own lives in 2024 when exams were also leaked. This is about 80% more than a decade earlier. Academic stress and failure in exams are some of the cited causes. The crisis has sparked a wider debate about India's education system and the intense expectations placed on students. In June this year, Kahan Patel, a 17-year-old student, took his own life days before resitting his National Medical Studies entrance exam. The assessment, which he had taken a month earlier, had been cancelled. I've been speaking to his father, Prashant Patel, who's a lawyer in the western city of Surat, and he began by telling me what his son was like.
16: Oh, he's a very good, decent and nice boy I could ever imagine. As compared to today's generation, he was a quiet guy. Not like other children who is misbehave or mischief. He never did that thing. He's polite, a polite boy.
14: Yes. When did he decide to become a doctor? Just tell us about how he came to that decision and what
16: just
14: he did next.
16: Just 2 years back, when he got his results from 10th standard, 10th is a board examination in Indian system. So he got very good marks, almost 94-95%. So he told me that, Daddy, I want to go for medicines and I want to go for NEET preparation.
14: Just to explain for our listeners, the NEET exams are the entry exams for those who want to study medicine at university level. Yes, and that's the big start for their careers. And for students themselves, what does it take for them to study? It takes several years for some of them to be able to pass these exams.
16: Yeah, Catherine, I had seen so many kids over here in India that they are preparing NEET so seriously. I didn't know that Kahan was one of them. Because I had seen some of the students are preparing NEETs for almost 3 years, 5 years.
14: Yes, because some students study throughout the day, 19-hour days, 14-hour days, trying to prepare. Yeah. And some families have to sell land or even take out loans.
16: Yeah. I had met so many other parents and a few of them are very poor. And they just sold almost their everything to make their son or make their daughter go up with their career.
14: Because you're in a privileged position that you could afford that tuition for him and to help him prepare for those exams.
16: As I told you, Katrina, that's one of us only. But see with other people, see with other students, see with other child. There are students whose parents are farmers. Some of them are laborers. Some of them are the middle class who sold their gold savings and everything.
14: So earlier this year, Kahan sat for the NEET exams. He was excited when he came out. He thought he'd done really well. Yeah. Just tell us about how he felt at that day.
16: In the evening at 8 p.m., he called me and told me that, Dad, I'm sorry. I was so excited. I was so happy. I was enjoying. I was celebrating. So I just forgot to call you back. So I told him, that's okay, beta. Just take your time. You have given your 2 years of life. Now you have done very well. Then enjoy. That's okay. He told me that I'm going out with friends and going for dinner. Just enjoy your life there. That's okay.
14: We have the Cockroach Junta Party that has emerged following the controversy when it was revealed that that exam's paper was leaked. How did Kahan react when he found out that news and the fact that he would have to sit the exam again?
16: On 12th May, the newspaper has declared that the newspaper has been leaked. So I tried to hide this news, but somehow Kahan got that news. I know so many of the students had flew for the vacation and some of them are busy with their parents. All the students have given their 1 year, 2 year, 5 years, and government declared them to come back. So obviously Kahan get to know that and he never discussed with me or with his mother. Or maybe not even his coaching sirs or ma'ams. He never discussed this thing. He was just angry inside himself. Why should I have to go back again with the examination? I had done my best. And now 1 more month again. And why me?
14: Yes. How did you come to find out that Kahan had died? And how are you coping as a family?
16: First was the watchman. Watchman called the society secretary. And then society secretary called my wife called my brother-in-law called me. I was in Surat at that time. On 11th family prayer, that was the last time I see the Kahan in front of me. And in that particular month, from 12th May to 18th June, I had so busy schedule in Surat. I was in contact with Kahan on the phone only.
17: You traveled to New Delhi twice and joined student protests that started following the scandal. Why did you feel it was important to do that?
16: CJ protest was before Kahan's death was continuing. But on 28th, Sonam sir declared his hunger strike. And that has been only 10 days of Kahan's death. I was inspired and I was very thankful to those kids who became the voice of Kahan. Kahan was not able to speak to parents or to openly anybody, but they became the voice of Kahan.
14: That was Prashant Patel, father of Kahan Patel.
6: This is Newsday on the BBC World Service with Catherine in Nairobi and James in London. These are our main stories. Colombians displaced by Monday's earthquake are spending a second night in precarious conditions. At least 240 people are now reported to have died. We've got lots of messages in on this, including from Ramia Nayuba Sharif in Philadelphia, who says, many thanks to the rescue workers in Colombia for their tireless efforts in bringing back loved ones under the rubble. And Paul West Iduhong in Abuja, Nigeria says, may the souls of the people who lost their lives in Colombia rest in perfect peace. Amen. Also, Germany is planning to loosen restrictions on its spy agencies to counter domestic and foreign threats. And the British driver Andy Green has broken another land speed record, this time in a hydrogen-powered vehicle that reached more than 650 kilometres an hour. And we have an interview with Andy Green that we're going to bring you a little later on in the programme.
14: Well, let's get the latest sports news now with Isaac Fanning. And Isaac, it's a big day in this year's WAFCON.
18: Yes, it is indeed. It is semi-final day at the Women's Africa Cup of Nations. The opening game will see Algeria take on debutants Malawi. We're going to hear from their star players, the Chawinga sisters, a bit later on in the programme. They've been speaking to the World Service's Maz Faruqi in Rabat. After that match, the hosts Morocco will take on Cameroon as they look to make it to a third straight WAFCON final. In men's football, Aston Villa boss Unai Emery has confirmed that Ollie Watkins, Ezri Konsa and Emi Martinez have not travelled to Austria for the Super Cup final against Paris Saint-Germain on Wednesday. Of course, that sees the winners of the Europa League take on the winners of the Champions League. The trio have been given an extended break after playing for their respective countries at this summer's World Cup. A bit of drama, actually, from that game. PSG have been given an extra dressing room because they were unhappy with the facilities in Salzburg. With Villa using the home dressing room, PSG officials saying the away dressing room was too small. More sport a little bit later on in the programme.
14: Lucky PSG indeed. Isaac, thank you.
6: Now, a new report from the International Labour Organization says global youth unemployment rose in 2025 to 67 million people between the ages of 15 to 24. Our business presenter, Maura Fogarty, has been looking into this and joins us now. Hi to you. So what is causing this increase?
19: Yeah, so the ILO, the International Labour Organization, cites several factors for this. The first one being you've got kind of weaker economic growth, across the entire world. That means that there's sluggish job creation, right? When the economy is not growing as fast, there are fewer jobs being created, but also geopolitical tensions as well, putting a dampening effect on the amount of jobs that are being created, new jobs that are being created to absorb these younger populations entering the workforce. They also cite AI as something to look out for because a lot of the jobs that are most risk to AI tend to be jobs that are sort of like entry level, clerical, administrative, maybe even kind of basic manufacturing. And these tend to be sort of the entry level jobs for younger people.
6: Mm. Do we know which areas of the world are hardest hit?
19: Well, if you look at the pure numbers, there are two kind of sub-regions, they call it, the Arab states and North Africa. So youth unemployment in the Arab states stands at 26.2%. North Africa stands at 22.6%. But these numbers actually hide something that's even more kind of interesting or actually more discouraging for them, is that The unemployment rate looks at the number of young people between the ages of 15 to 24 who don't have a job and are looking for a job. But there's another metric called NEET, and that's young people not in employment, education, or training. And if you look at these two particular regions, one in three of them are in NEET. That means one in three are not in any kind of paid labor or paid work at all.
6: More Fogarty on our business desk in Singapore. Thank you very much indeed for that. Now, millions of people in many parts of Europe will be able to see a total solar eclipse of the sun later today. That's when the moon completely covers the sun. Here in the UK, it will be a partial eclipse, with some people in the southwest of the country seeing up to 95% of the sun being covered. The total eclipse starts at sunrise over the Arctic coast of northern Siberia, then sweeps over the Arctic Ocean, Greenland, Iceland, the North Atlantic, Portugal's far northwest, and northern Spain, where our science correspondent, Pallab Ghosh, is waiting to see it for himself.
20: The cathedral bells of the picturesque medieval city of Burgos call the faithful to prayer. It's done so for centuries, but now it's a magnet for pilgrims of a different sort. Visitors are flocking here to witness a total solar eclipse.
21: I've travelled from Canada to come see the eclipse.
22: Last time there was an eclipse in Burgos, it was in 1905, so we've been waiting for this for 121 years.
8: Very excited to see it. I've seen one. It was beautiful, it was amazing, and I'm so happy to have the chance to see one again.
20: In a total eclipse, the moon completely covers the sun's bright disk, revealing its shimmering atmosphere. It hangs in the sky like a gigantic shimmering black pearl. For a few moments, day turns to night and reality into a dream as we witness the sun's hidden beauty.
23: It's quite magical. It's very otherworldly.
20: Once people have seen one, many follow them all over the world, such as Paul and Julie Lee, who've travelled here from Henley-on-Thames in southern England.
23: This one is in a beautiful country in the middle of the summer, what's not to like? And actually, it's going to be a very different eclipse, I think, from the ones that I've seen before, because it's very low on the horizon.
24: The shared experience part of it is truly remarkable, and I think people who don't get underneath the totality don't ever appreciate that.
20: It's not the same as watching it on the telly.
24: It's certainly not the same as watching it on the telly, not even the BBC.
20: Eclipse glasses are essential when looking at the sun. Right down the path of totality. Dr. Martin Griffiths, an astronomer turned eclipse guide, briefs his party on the risks.
25: It's so bright, so strong, that you could end up damaging your eyesight.
20: But he tells me the glasses can be taken off once the moon completely covers the sun's bright disk.
25: So wait until totality to look at it with the naked eye. But also remember that there are lots and lots of astronomical societies across Spain, across the UK, who are putting on shows so that people can come along and see things properly through properly filtered telescopes. And of course, they'll all have eclipse glasses as well.
20: The total eclipse begins over northern Siberia at sunrise, crosses the Arctic Ocean, Greenland, Iceland, and then sweeps across the North Atlantic and the northern half of Spain, clipping a corner of Portugal, before ending near the Balearic Islands at sunset. But many others in Europe, including the UK, will see a partial eclipse, where the moon covers more than 90% of the sun, according to Dr. Tim Revel, who's executive editor of New Scientist.
26: So with a partial eclipse, it begins with the moon slowly starting to move in front of the sun. And over the course of about an hour or so, it will take progressively bigger chunks out of the sun as it slowly moves across. And you'll notice the sky starts to get a bit darker. You start to see crescent shadows on the floor. And eventually it will reach the maximum. And then the same thing will happen in the reverse again over the course of an hour. And you'll see the skies go darker. It might become a little bit colder. The birds might become a little bit quieter. And then that will be the kind of full experience of the partial eclipse.
20: The sun sets over Burgos Cathedral. When it rises again, those gathered here will witness one of the great natural wonders of the universe. Whether it's total or partial, it's a moment that moves us all, reminding us of the wonder of the universe and our place in it.
6: Pallab Ghosh reporting from northern Spain, our science correspondent, of course. Catherine, do you have strong memories of eclipses?
17: I think I remember the last major solar eclipse in the UK, which was back in 1999, would you believe it? And I think I remember it because it was just before the start of the new millennium, and there was a huge buzz around that. The last major one here in East Africa was actually back in 2013, so a long time ago as well.
6: Yeah, definitely.
17: How about you, James? How are you feeling today? Are you excited about the partial solar eclipse there?
6: Yeah, I wonder where to watch it with my kids, but the problem is the eclipse glasses are selling out all over the UK, it seems. So we'll work out what to do. Plenty more to come here on Newsday.
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17: Hello, welcome to Newsday from the BBC World Service with James Copnor in London and Catherine Biarahanga in Nairobi.
6: We'll head to the east of the Democratic Republic of Congo to get an update on the Ebola outbreak there.
17: We'll hear from the Nigerian superstar Davido about his new album and more.
6: And we'll find out what skills to develop to survive and thrive in our rapidly heating climate. First, though, this news.
9: BBC News with Roisin Hasty. People displaced by the earthquake in Colombia are spending a second night in shelters or outdoors as efforts to rescue those trapped in the rubble continue. Colombia's president has hailed the rescue of a woman in Pereira, one of the worst hit towns. The German cabinet is expected later to approve draft plans to give the country's domestic and foreign spy agencies sweeping new powers to counter cyber and hybrid threats. It comes a week after an explosive drone was found at Leipzig Airport. The authorities in Brazil say the US-based messaging platform Discord has agreed to strengthen its safety procedures following the death of a 13-year-old girl. Investigators say the teenager was encouraged to self-harm and take her own life during a Discord live stream. In India, two people have been killed and several are reported to be trapped under debris after a landslide was triggered by heavy rain in the city of Mumbai. A rescue operation is underway. A man who was widely praised for his bravery during last year's mass shooting at Bondi Beach in Australia has had unrelated assault charges against him dropped. Ahmed Al-Ahmed was hailed as a hero after video footage showed him disarming a gunman during the Bondi attack. New Zealand's Prime Minister Christopher Luxon says he has the full support of his party's MPs following a confidence vote. Mr. Luxon's National Party has seen its support slipping just 3 months ahead of a general election, with concern over the economy and rising unemployment. And the British driver Andy Green has set another world speed record, this time in a hydrogen-powered vehicle. The 64-year-old reached a speed of just under 654 kilometres an hour at the Bonneville Salt Flats in Utah in the US. Green also holds the overall land speed record. BBC News.
6: Thank you very much indeed for that update. Hello, welcome to Newsday on the BBC World Service with Catherine in Nairobi and James in London.
17: In the next half hour, we'll head to the Democratic Republic of Congo, Kenya and Zambia to talk about Ebola, conservation and surviving a changing climate. And we have a couple of big interviews for you too, with the Nigerian superstar Davido and with the Chawinga sisters, who are leading Malawi's charge at the Women's Africa Cup of Nations football tournament.
6: Pretty packed programme then, and we can make it a full slate with your contributions. You can send us your messages on text or WhatsApp on our usual number, +44 77 86 20 50 85.
17: The Democratic Republic of Congo is facing its largest Ebola outbreak on record, with more than 4,000 confirmed cases, and the death toll is now above 2,000. The virus has spread across five provinces, raising concerns that transmission could accelerate further as health workers struggle to reach some affected communities, especially in the rural areas. The outbreak is being driven by the Bundibugyo strain of Ebola, for which there is no licensed vaccine specifically designed to protect against it. We can now speak with David Monkley, who is the Eastern Zone Director for the DRC for the aid group World Vision. He joins us from the city of Goma. Welcome to the program. What's your sense of how the outbreak is progressing at the moment there in the east of the DRC?
4: It's still going up very high. I believe yesterday's case, there were 68 confirmed cases with a mortality rate of close to 50%. This is much higher, of course, than when we first found out about this outbreak in May, when it was maybe 20 to 30 cases. It's now crested sometimes over 100 cases a day. So this has gone from bad to worse, and it requires really an all hands on deck kind of mentality.
17: What has gone wrong, would you say?
4: I think at outset, we had misdiagnosed. I should say the global health community had misdiagnosed this. So there were so many cases that kind of got away from the health community. And so we've been fighting this uphill battle ever since. There's been also a lot of community mistrust. There's hunger issues and, of course, intercommunal conflict. So all of these things put together really is the perfect storm for a very difficult Ebola outbreak.
17: What lies at the heart of that mistrust? Is it because health workers are not present in the communities? Is it misinformation? What's going wrong there?
4: I think the fact that there were so many people dying of an unknown illness led people to creating a lot of theories and misunderstandings of what was going on. So for the health community to come in now and NGOs to come in now, there's been this mistrust about, well, why are you actually here? What is your role? What are these funds? Where are they coming in? What's happening to our families? Why are other people getting sick? So people are just full of questions, and without appropriate time to discuss those and really get to the root of what's going on, communities will continue to look at the health community and health authorities as, you know, people that are actually making this worse.
17: This is not the first time that the DRC has faced an Ebola outbreak. It's faced the most in the world, and it has been adept at bringing them under control, especially in the east where you are. What is proving to be the challenge? Because they have gone out in the communities before, health workers, the government, and managed to get communities on board.
4: Yes, it takes some time, to be quite honest. We had an Ebola outbreak in 2025 that fortunately only had about, I believe, 65 cases. Just again, due to the fact that so many cases had already occurred before people had properly diagnosed Ebola, just put people in a state of uncertainty and terror and fear. So much of the work that we're doing as World Vision right now is really on risk communications, working with faith leaders, working with local leaders, to really have them understand what's happening and how they can better protect their communities. Unfortunately, due to the size that there's only, I believe, over 4,500 cases, that needs to happen for thousands of communities now. So there really is a need for more support for risk communications, because without these necessary messages, people will continue to mistrust and misunderstand what's going on.
17: Do you think there is proper awareness amongst global health leaders, the government in Kinshasa, about just how out of control this outbreak is, as you've been telling us?
4: I believe so, but that still needs to translate to support on the ground. Having this knowledge and understanding of what's going on, it again needs to make it to the community level, because there are, I mean, as we had said, over 4,000 cases, but there's literally hundreds of thousands of potential cases. And those are people that we need to really prioritize if we're going to get this response under control.
17: David Monkley, Eastern Zone Director for the DRC for the aid group World Vision. Thank you for joining us on Newsday.
6: Recently, 15 elephants died in southern Kenya, with government officials saying preliminary reports suggest the deaths may have been caused by pesticides sprayed on tomato farms surrounding Amboseli National Park. Conservationists have questioned the claim, and farmers have also expressed scepticism, as you may have heard on Newsday. Well, the incident has raised concerns about the safety of wildlife living alongside local communities. Our reporter, Caleb Mogges, looks at some of the conservation efforts that have helped farmers, pastoralists and wildlife share the Amboseli landscape, despite the challenges.
5: Every day, Elisha walks around the traditional cattle enclosure, ensuring safety for his cattle. A thick ring of sharp acacia thorn bushes surround the herd, a traditional barrier built to protect livestock from predators. This is where the cows sleep at night. Those lights help scare wildlife, he tells me. Known locally as Boma, the enclosure represents his family's livelihood. But not long ago, he lost two cows after a pride of lions attacked his herd while it was out grazing.
7: My cattle were out grazing in the field with a herder. A pride of four lions attacked by scattering them and killing two of my cows.
5: Stories like Elisha's are common across Kenya's Amboseli ecosystem, where people and wildlife have shared the same landscape for generations. Here, cattle often graze within the sight of wild animals, but this coexistence has often come at a cost. Livestock are killed, crops destroyed, and for decades, many communities responded by hunting the animals responsible. Today, however, a different approach is taking root. Rather than retaliating, Elisha reported the attack. Under a community conservation program, he is now set to receive compensation for the livestock he lost.
7: We have an agreement to protect wildlife and they compensate us for any damage. Although the compensation is not equal to the market value of the cattle, it is still a compensation.
5: This is the Amboseli National Park in southern Kenya near the border to Tanzania. It's one of the most famous parks in Kenya. It's known for large herd of elephants and also lions, giraffes and buffaloes. It's surrounded by communities of farmers and pastoralists. This is why conservation groups are working hard to create an environment where human beings and wildlife can coexist, sharing resources. There is a massive 100-kilometer-long electric fence acting as a barrier, enclosing parts of the Amboseli conservation area. This helps prevent human-wildlife conflicts away from farms without blocking the wildlife corridors they rely on during seasonal migrations. Panina Ole Mutua, who owns a tomato farm, says the fence is keeping his produce safe.
10: When they touch the live wires, the fence releases a sharp but short electric shock. It's not lethal, just enough to deter them from entering the farms. We've not had cases of injuries or deaths along the fence.
5: This changing infrastructure has been matched by changing attitudes. Pastoralist Njoroge Sitonik says retaliatory killings that were once considered normal have become increasingly rare.
11: If the lion eat, they come and take pictures, they see the cow, and you make agreement of the payment, they go and you are paying.
12: Simba?
11: Yeah.
5: Community conservation programs supported by Big Life Foundation combine compensation schemes, ranger patrols, mapping technology and drones to respond quickly to incidents. This has significantly reduced conflicts and poaching. Craig Miller is the chief operating officer at Big Life Foundation.
13: We see our job really as managing the human wildlife interface, ensuring that it is not as costly as it can be to the humans, but wildlife continue to thrive.
5: For the communities living alongside wildlife, coexistence remains a daily balancing act. The recent deaths of 15 elephants in Amboseli served as a reminder that protecting one of Africa's most important wildlife landscapes remains a work in progress.
6: Caleb Mogges reporting there.
14: You're listening to Newsday from the BBC World Service with James in London and Catherine in Nairobi. A reminder of our top stories. Colombians displaced by Monday's earthquake are spending a second night in precarious conditions. At least 240 people are now reported to have died.
17: On this, Job in Lira, Uganda has written in to say, "What I saw in Colombia is really scary." He's talking about videos he's seen of the disaster. Rest in peace to all those who passed on. Another headline, Germany's planning to loosen restrictions on its spy agencies to counter domestic and foreign threats. And the British driver, Andy Green, has broken another land speed record, this time in a hydrogen-powered vehicle that reached more than 650 kilometres an hour. James has spoken to Andy Green and will play you that interview in about an hour's time.
6: First though, let's get some more sports with Isaac Fannin.
12: Yeah, it is semi-finals day at the Women's Africa Cup of Nations. The opening game, we'll see Algeria take on the debutants Malawi, who have made a dream start to life at Africa's African football's top table. Not only are they on their way to the World Cup next year with this semi-final berth, but the prize could get even bigger. They're led by sisters Tabitha and Temwa Shawinga, and Maz Faruqi has been speaking to them both ahead of the game.
15: Tabitha Temwa, it's fantastic to speak to you on the BBC. You two are the players that everybody has been talking about at this tournament, and I just wonder the emotions when I say that to you.
16: The emotion is high. Everyone is happy about the games. As you can see, the team to qualify for World Cup games. You know already, if someone qualified to World Cup, it's...

0: think, Tabitha? Because Tenma, you obviously got player of the match and you just looked so chill afterwards. I just wonder what was going through your mind.
1: Because I wanted to qualify to go to the World Cup because we started playing football a long time ago, but I didn't achieve a lot of things that come to AFCON, to go to World Cup. I've never achieved that thing. So it was our dream come true, like to go to the World Cup. So that's why I was just happy. And I was not really for a chill because of that, because it's also my job to score goals. So I cannot just be celebrating any goals because it's my duty to score goals. So I'm really happy to help my team to win, to qualify and go to the World Cup. So it's amazing for the way young girls are working hard in the team. We're looking forward for World Cup also.
0: Yeah, Tabitha, what does it mean to make history? The first senior Malawi side to play at a World Cup, and you guys are front and centre of it.
2: As Tenma, she said, to make a history is very, very important to each and everyone who is playing football and who is doing some other things, History is very important. As you can see, now Malawi, they're in history. Maybe it's not a lot of people know Malawi, but now everyone will know Malawi and we understand what is Malawi, and where is Malawi exactly. So we was really, really happy for the way we make a history. And before I retire, football was very important for us. And that's why I like to say thanks God, because to make a history, as you can see, our team, everyone didn't give a chance for Malawi. And everyone was Malawi, maybe they will go out in the group stages. Maybe many teams, they will beat them, like a lot of goals. But by grace of God, we are here now. We're still in the tournament and we still prepare for the final. We know every team we play, they are the best team. In Africa, they have a lot of best teams like that. So our focus was to qualify for World Cup, and our focus now is for going to final and to win this trophy.
0: Just finally, can I ask you both how you feel then about the Algeria game tomorrow? Again, they play very different football to you, so it's quite an unpredictable semi-final in that way, Tenma.
1: Yeah, of course, because that's why I said every girl knows we need to win the game, so our mind a better team. So let's also focus on our problem, to fix our problems, to check how we can play the game to win the game, to be in the finals. Every girl want to be in the finals because we wanted to qualify for World Cup, now qualify. So now we're focused for want to be in the finals. Everyone knows we want to fight hard, to win the game, to be in the finals. Yep.
0: Is it a game you feel you can relax in a way because you've got the World Cup, or are you still hungry, obviously, to get to that final?
2: No. Our mission was not only for World Cup. Our mission was also to win the trophy of Africa Cup of Africa. As Tenma said, Algeria is a good team. Actually, they have some couple of players. They play in Europe. Actually, one of the players, she play with me in Lyon.
0: Yes.
2: The goalkeeper, she play in Montpellier. Of course, now she'll go to move in Montpellier. She'll go in another team. The coach, I know the coach already. He is a good coach. He coached PSG. He coached Lyon. He was in China. He traveled in different way. And as you can see, Algeria, they play tic-tac football. They play wonderful football. Maybe before Algeria, there was not like that. So we need to prepare in our mind, and also we need to prepare for everything. We need to work hard, and we continue to ask God to give us a victory tomorrow. Yeah.
3: That is Tabitha and Tenma Chiwenga speaking to Maz Faruqi there. We'll have more from the Algerian team a little bit later on in the programme.
4: Maz Afanin, thank you very much indeed.
5: Now, every year seems to bring another hottest day on record or worst flood in living memory. As extreme weather becomes our new normal, surviving it becomes a vital skill. Heat waves, floods and wildfires don't just destroy homes, they threaten lives. Knowing when to evacuate or how to spot heat stroke could save someone you love. Focus on Africa's Nkechi Ogbonna spoke to Peggy Tole, a senior meteorologist from Zambia, about the skills we need to survive this changing climate.
6: And preparedness is often what turns an extreme weather event into a disaster. With this climate change, we've seen that most people have been living a life of daily being like a usual event, of which they don't really prepare for disasters. But some disasters have tended to become more active now because of climate change. And of course, most people get caught unaware.
7: What skills do you think every person should have?
6: Of understanding the weather.

0: warnings. I'll give an example of cyclones. There are times that warnings have been issued about cyclones, which are happening in away places such as coastal areas. And they say it will be disastrous when they make landfall. But you find that somebody in a landlocked country like Zambia would want to respond to such a warning. So the best is to understand the weather warning, where it's happening, and of course the action you should take. There, it also calls for knowing the right message for your area. And the other thing is, of course, the emergency preparedness. They have to be prepared all the time. And this preparation should go in line with what kind of weather events occur in your area.
1: Peggy, what are some of the biggest mistakes people make during extreme weather events like floods or heat waves or even wildfires?
0: That of ignoring official warnings. I can give an example where the official producers or the disseminators of information, they try to ignore them and try to rely on rumors. You don't really trust the source. So those are some of the mistakes they make. And also there are people who take unnecessary risks. See, sometimes an area can be flooded, or maybe a warning has been given, say that there'll be strong winds, please don't get on the river bodies. You find that people just say, these people are always telling lies or something like that. Flooded areas can be dangerous. Walking through that, sometimes you can't tell where there's a ditch or where it's deep. And of course, you can be washed away. That can cause some accident. And sometimes you find that if an area is flooded, there's fast moving water that can sweep away, say, a person or vehicles or your goods.
1: Many people think that surviving extreme weather is basically applying common sense, like everyone should know what to do. Is that the case?
0: Not entirely. Well, common sense is important. Of course, surviving extreme weather also depends on knowledge and also the preparedness and acting on reliable information. Yes, common sense, you can apply it, but obviously during a fast-moving emergency, common sense sometimes tends to run away from you.
1: And do you think we focus too much on predicting extreme weather and not enough on preparing people to respond to it?
0: I think we've made tremendous progress in predicting extreme weather. And of course, with today's meteorological science, we can forecast many hazards with increasing accuracy and longer lead times. But the real challenge is ensuring that people know how to respond to these forecasts. I think there's more that needs to be learned or taught to the people, so that they know how to respond to the various events that occur.
1: And before I let you go, Peggy, if there is one skill you would want everyone to know, just one climate skill, what would that be?
0: I think learning how to understand and act on weather warnings. They don't just need to check the weather. They need to understand it, trust the official warnings, and of course, act early. Preparations begin with awareness, and awareness saves lives.
2: And that was Focus on Africa's Nkechi Agbona speaking to Peggy Tole, a senior meteorologist from Zambia. 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
3: Now, Davido is one of the most successful African musicians out there, instrumental in taking Afrobeat to the US and helping the sound go global. He's been nominated 5 times for a Grammy, has sold out London's O2, which is a major concert venue here, as well as New York's Madison Square Garden, and was the only African artist to perform at this year's Coachella Festival.
2: Now, he recently got a lot of attention by taking the stage at the World Cup, wearing a jacket studded with the names of Nigerian girls kidnapped and still being held in the north of his country. This month, he released a new album entitled Oriade, which means crowned king in Yoruba. And this Friday, he's hosting a concert in London featuring other African stars, including fellow Nigerian Omale and Ghana's Black Sheriff. He's been telling DJ Edu, presenter of the BBC's This Is Africa podcast, about the album, including the first single released from it, entitled I Know Who I Be.
4: Why was that the first one out the gates? We could have dropped anyone out the gates. Shout out to Jazzworks, shout out to GL. Like, you know, I love collaborations.
5: Yeah, yeah.
4: I love working with my African brothers. I love working with South Africans as well. And the new sound, Three Step, you know, so I was in South Africa and I heard it and I was like, yo, this sound is just different. If you go to Ibiza now, that's all they're playing.
6: Is that
5: South Africa is a bit of a tricky situation right now.
4: Right now.
5: Are you going to book to do a show there?
4: I mean, I was, but yeah. But at the end of the day, we have to read the room. I feel like it's a very delicate subject as well. I don't really know the full story. Background. And people can talk about it, but you don't also make a mistake, because this goes way back in time. The most important thing for me is for my country to be developed enough for its citizens to want to be home. But I perform everywhere. I perform in every African country. So it's a very, very sad situation, you know, that's going on right now. I just hope that everybody, you know, are safe.
5: And kudos to you, man, because I saw the other day when you're performing for the World Cup.
4: Yeah, the World Cup. Yeah.
5: You wore gowns with the names of the girls who are missing.
4: Yeah, because you have to have like a conscience in a certain way, because yeah, we're doing dope stuff, but it's like, man, like we're performing in other countries where it's like they're okay, but then where I'm from. I started music in Lagos. I started music in Nigeria. That will always be my background.
5: Yeah.
4: No matter where I perform, whether it's World Cup, whether it's the Grammys, whether it's Super Bowl, that will always be my background. You know, so what do I have? I have my platform.
5: True.
4: You know what I'm saying? That was my own way of, I don't even want to say supporting them, because they're still not being released. Okay. But that was my way of, you know, bringing awareness. By the grace of God, when they come out, they'll know, like, people like Davido, you know, we're supporting and, you know, praying for their release.
5: This album is kind of like a reflection of that, of who Davido has become, hence the title of the album, Oriade.
4: Funny enough, like, they've been calling me that name, like, in the streets in Nigeria for a long, long time. And with this album, I really wanted to take it back to my roots, music-wise, culture-wise. That's why I wanted the Yoruba name.
5: And there's a lot of rumors around that, you know, we've hit the plateau now, like, we're not growing anymore. Where do you sit on that?
4: I don't know what they're talking about. I feel like people were getting too infatuated about the fact of, yo, I want to blow up and I want to go overseas and sign a deal and do tour. Like, that's why I took it back to Lagos. That's why I took it back to Nigeria when I did my tour, this 5 tour. I did do the arenas. I did do the, you know what I'm saying? But I still went back and I did the battle.
5: Okay, yes.
4: I still went back and I did Enugu. I went to Adamawa in the north.
5: Oh, wow, yeah.
4: Now you can have a hit song and they're booking you in Barcelona, booking you in Portugal.
5: Yeah.
4: You know what I'm saying? Rather than you wanting to build and knowing that eventually that will come. And I feel like that part aspect of us feeling like we need to belong to something needs to stop. 20 years ago, when we were not on radio in the US or the UK, were we not still growing?
5: Yes, you are.
4: We're doing our own thing, right? Yes. The continent is how big?
5: 1 billion strong.
4: Yeah, like Flavor is in Nigeria making money than a lot of artists that are touring in America, you know what I'm saying? 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
8: 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But what happens in the long, slow aftermath of recovery? Two women on survival, rebuilding and resilience in Venezuela and Myanmar.
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3: Hello and welcome to Newsday on the BBC World Service with Catherine Biarrohanga in Nairobi and James Cocknell in London.
2: Rescue workers in Colombia are working against the clock to free survivors trapped after Monday's powerful earthquake. A correspondent who's on the ground near the epicentre will bring us the latest.
3: We're also going to hear from a couple of residents of Cali and Manizales, two of the cities worst affected by the quake.
2: The opposition in Turkey are against a new law that offers amnesty to the Kurdish PKK militants. One member of parliament will tell us why.
3: And our business presenter, Maura Fogarty, will be here to tell us about a new jet which is being billed as China's answer to large Boeing or Airbus passenger aircraft, which will have its first international commercial flight in just a few hours' time. That's coming up after this bulletin of the latest world news.
9: BBC News with Roisin Hasty. People displaced by the earthquake in western Colombia are spending a second night in shelters or outdoors as rescue efforts continue. At least 240 people are now reported to have died, according to tallies of figures from local officials. Danny Eberhard has more details.
10: With every rescue, there's renewed hope. Applause broke out when Diana Lucia was extracted from the rubble of a site in Cali, one of the worst affected cities. She was taken on a stretcher to a waiting ambulance. It had taken 16 hours to save her. Colombia's president, Abelardo de la Espriella, had hailed the rescue of another woman, Daniela Andrea Lago, in another badly hit city, Pereira. Some 200 people are still missing. The first 72 hours of the search are crucial.
9: The German cabinet is expected later to approve draft plans to give the country's domestic and foreign spy agencies sweeping new powers to counter cyber and hybrid threats. It comes a week after an explosive drone was found at Leipzig airport. Our Berlin correspondent Jessica Parker reports.
11: Germany wants to strengthen its intelligence services, long seen as bureaucratic and fragmented, after limits were put in place in the wake of the Second World War. Under the plans, which still need to be signed off by lawmakers, there'd be new conditional powers to hack, disrupt, or even deceive hostile actors. There'd also be bolstered capabilities to counter drone threats. That's as the government's warned the country's a daily target of hybrid warfare, a term which can refer to disinformation, cyber attacks, and sabotage.
9: The Zimbabwean authorities say 15 bodies have been recovered from the water after a passenger ferry capsized on Lake Kariba. They say 77 people have been rescued, but 27 remain unaccounted for. Police said the boat, which was reportedly overloaded, was hit by a strong wave. Search and rescue efforts are continuing. The British driver Andy Green has set another world speed record, this time in a hydrogen-powered vehicle. The 64-year-old reached a speed of just under 654 kilometres an hour at the Bonneville Salt Flats in the US state of Utah. Speaking to the BBC afterwards, Mr. Green praised his JCB team.
12: In the space of a year from first design, they built the car in 5 weeks. They tested it for 3 weeks in the UK and then brought it to the hardest, most demanding straight line race test ground in the world, the home of the land speed record here in Bonneville Salt Flats in Utah. And we took that car out racing today and achieved a new world record. We are absolutely thrilled. It's been an extraordinary achievement for the team. And I was really, really proud to be part of this amazing technology team.
9: World news from the BBC. The authorities in Brazil say the US-based messaging platform Discord has agreed to strengthen its safety procedures following the death of a 13-year-old girl. Investigators say the teenager was encouraged to self-harm and take her own life during a Discord live stream. The Office of the Attorney General in Brazil has demanded more measures to protect young people, including age verification. Media reports in the United States say Immigration and Customs Enforcement officers, known as ICE, may soon be kitted out with gloves that can deliver painful electric shocks. The Department of Homeland Security said ICE is looking to buy thousands of the gloves. Civil rights advocates have expressed alarm, citing concern that ICE officers already use excessive force with little accountability. In India, two people have been killed and several are reported to be trapped under debris after a landslide was triggered by heavy rain in the city of Mumbai. Police say rescue operations are underway. The incident occurred when part of a hill collapsed overnight onto makeshift homes in the city's Ghat Kapur area. The British government is supporting a plan to extract lithium from abandoned mines in an effort to boost production of the crucial metal. The project is being awarded about $10 million. Peter Hyatt reports.
13: Cornwall in the far southwest of England used to be famous for its tin mining, memorably portrayed in the Poldark books and television shows. The mines have all been closed for years now, but the granite which held the tin is also rich in other minerals, including lithium, crucial for the batteries which power today's phones and cars. The British government is supporting a project to extract lithium from watercourses running through the granite. The company thinks it might be able to produce nearly 40% of Britain's future lithium needs. It also brings new jobs to one of Britain's poorest regions. Today's technology using yesterday's industry to power tomorrow.
9: BBC News.
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2: Coming up, we bring you the human stories from Colombia's devastating earthquake. Our correspondent has visited a wrecked building, which has become a symbol of the recovery effort. We'll hear about opposition to an amnesty deal for Turkey's Kurdish PKK militants.
3: And in business, China is showcasing a large passenger aircraft, its answer to the Boeing and Airbus jets. 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
2: Let's begin in South America, where Colombia is entering a third day since a 7.4 magnitude earthquake struck the country early on Monday morning, local time. At least 240 people are now reported to have died, with hundreds both injured and still missing. There have been more than 100 aftershocks since the original quake. Teams of firefighters, soldiers and volunteers are continuing efforts to rescue any survivors. In some areas, they've been forming human chains to remove bits of rubble by hand. The BBC's José Carlos Cueto is in Cali in the west of Colombia, and for an update, I spoke to him a short while ago.
14: Well, right now the focus is pretty much on trying to find survivors on the collapsed building, on the rubble that might be trapped, that might be alive. There have been some cases of successful rescue operation where they have found people alive under the rubble. I must say, this is a bit like comparing to the horrible images that we saw from Venezuela less than 2 months ago. But it's not that apocalyptical scenario, but there are like seriously affected infrastructure in the city, around more than 50. The mayor of the city confirmed that were collapsed or partially collapsed. And then when you get to these places, like many of them were offices or commercial spaces, not all of them residential. So that sort of has got probably a death toll that is less than was expected probably by this time, but death toll is expected anyway to be higher, given that as the time goes by, also the hopes for finding survivors under the rubble sort of decreases.
2: And beyond Cali, what is the general picture of the areas affected by Monday's earthquake? How are people coping, especially those who've lost their homes and lost their loved ones?
14: Well, there is really a lot of distress. People still can't believe what has happened to them, especially after having so recent all those events in Venezuela, and given all the connections, the cultural, the human connections between the two countries. But again, like the show of affection, solidarity that have been seen, people really, many of them are putting their material losses apart and are focusing on trying to rescue as many people alive as possible.
2: And what are people making of the response, especially on the part of the government? How satisfied are they?
14: I don't think it has been enough time for people, you know, to notice whether something is going especially wrong or especially well at this stage. The response has been quick. At least in Cali, there have been a lot of military members deployed, army members deployed. They're really like looking after like the worst affected areas. A lot of paramedics also deployed that were deployed from Bogota, firefighters from Bogota as well. And then the help from volunteers has been massive. So we're not at this stage in which people are, you know, asking for more response or a quicker response from the authorities, but probably as the hours go by and the despair increases, we kind of take off the table to see some sort of disagreement or some sort of complaint about the authorities' response.
2: You've been to the site of one of the buildings that crumbled due to the earthquake, where volunteers, rescue workers were just working to try and find some of those who are trapped beneath the rubble. Just tell us about the situation then, what it showed you about what's happening with this earthquake.
14: Well, it was a very tense situation, and that building actually has become sort of the symbol of the tragedy in Cali. We have seen several pictures and several footage on social media, in the media as well. I counted easily around 300 people in the site. It was a four-story building that totally collapsed. Last night there were about 25, according to the mayor figures, 25 people trapped under the rubble. I understood that about from 6 to 10 people were rescued overnight. And today, pretty much the efforts were focusing on trying to find more. It was a very tense situation because the rescue teams were demanding total silence in the area in an attempt to hear those under the rubble either making noises or screaming or asking for help. And by the time I left, it got even more tense because all the rescue efforts were canceled for a bit because there were aftershocks and the alarm of earthquake went off again. Fortunately, nothing major happened, but it just shows the level of uncertainty and despair that this place is more affected than suffering at the moment.
2: And that was the BBC's José Carlos Cueto speaking to me from Cali in the west of Colombia.
3: Well, our colleague Luke Jones has been speaking to two more people affected by that earthquake in Colombia. Daniela, also known as Decimalia Morales, is a social media activist based in Cali. And Maria Toro is a university professor in the city of Manizales. Maria started by describing her hometown and what she had experienced when the disaster unfolded.
15: Manizales is a city that is surrounded by mountains. It's a beautiful city. What else can I tell you? We live like in the coffee zone, right? Near Pereira, Chinchina. We are like in the center of Colombia.
16: And the earthquake was early in the morning on Monday, yes. Is that right?
15: Yes, it was like 7:30 because like I was in my bed and all of the sudden, like the movement, the violent movement of the earth, like the ground, like shake me, like took me, like it took me away from, like if I was flying in a way, you know? So I was wondering what was happening. But then I saw my two cats and they were beside me, right? And for me, it was very difficult to reach them. So I tried to go to the backyard because I couldn't get outside. And my parents and my siblings, they were outside. But I couldn't see them at that moment because they managed their way to the street. The shaking was so violent that it was difficult for me to make my way from the backyard to the street because at that moment I realized that I wasn't with my parents and my siblings. And when I finally managed to get out of the house, I saw my parents holding my siblings tightly. I could smell the dust in the air. And it lasted like 4 minutes. I don't know. I think that it was like a minute or so. And after the earthquake, I saw a lot of parents running toward the school near my house. desperately looking for their children. People were crying. The streets were covered in dust and there was no electricity.
16: And so that's the situation where you are. Maria, Daniela, you're in Cali. Tell us about your experience of yesterday, of Monday morning. When did you first realize that something bad was happening?
17: Okay, well, I'm going to tell you something that's my worst phobia. I have a phobia for those things, so I didn't even think it twice. I was sleeping with my cat. He was next to me. Thanks God he used to sleep at the bed with me. So I just opened my eyes and I saw everything shaking. I'm pretty sure it was like just starting. Mm. But I know I live in a third floor. I know it's not that high. But anyways, when it started, the shaking was so violent that the building felt like it was swimming in the air. I couldn't even walk straight. And the stairs are not that safe to go in a normal day downstairs. So I was like, there's no way I'm going to do this with my cat in my hand. So we just stay there next to the bed and we heard terrifying noises, like everything was collapsing around us. And when it stopped, I found that the back walls of the two apartments behind me had completely fallen down. Well, after that, like, I was downstairs and then I realized everything was stopping completely, because when it started to get slower was when I thought that was the time to go outside. It was horrible. It was horrible. The bed was hitting me. I was just trying to protect my cat. Couldn't walk. When I went outside, one of the neighbors was asking me if I wanted to use a rope or something to cover myself. While I was waiting there, my family members came to look for me because we had no service. But it was horrible.
16: Yeah. What is your situation now? I mean, in the aftermath of this, as you've been able to, I imagine, see around a bit where you live, what has the impact been and what are you going to do in terms of where you're going to sleep?
17: Well, like the situation now out on the streets, it's heartbreaking. There is massive and structural damage near to my area. There are buildings that collapse completely. People are trapped under the rubble. And you can hear them. Last night, I couldn't even sleep because you could hear the people calling for help. Right now, there are a lot of people wondering what's going to happen.
16: Yeah.
17: There's a lot of people, as Maria said, lost everything. We're just waiting to see what's going to happen because we don't even know if it's going to happen again.
16: Are you scared about that, about there being another quake soon after this one?
17: Sure. Since the earthquake, I haven't been able to sleep because for me, it was traumatic to hear the walls falling down behind me. And I think I couldn't support something like this again. So I'm just taking care of my family, my cat, and I can't really sleep. I cannot even close my eyes.
16: Maria, how about you?
15: I have to be grateful because, for example, my house didn't suffer any kind of damage. But for example, just in front of my house, I'm just seeing it right now. There is one of the buildings that it suffered big damage. And there is a very sad story because one of the girls, it was like 20 years old girl. She was trying to get out and one of the walls of the building collapsed and she died.
3: Maria Toro there, University Professor in the city of Manizales. You also heard from Daniela Morales in Cali, speaking to the BBC's Luke Jones on Outside Source. Let us head to Turkey now, where earlier this week, the parliament approved legislation offering a conditional pardon and legal protections to thousands of members of the outlawed Kurdistan Workers' Party, or PKK. Last year, the PKK, defined as a terrorist organisation by Turkey, the US and the European Union, among others, declared a ceasefire, ending a 40-year insurgency after its jailed leader, Abdullah Öcalan, called on the movement to lay down its arms and dissolve. Now, the landmark legislation could see hundreds of Kurdish politicians and militants freed from jail. But not everyone's impressed. Among the doubters is the MP, Dr. Turhan Kurmaz, representing the EU party, or the Good Party, where he's also the Parliamentary Group Deputy Chairman. Welcome to the programme. So could you perhaps start by explaining your reservations?
18: Good morning. PKK has been around for more than 40 years, and they killed more than 50,000 people. Among them, police officers, soldiers, teachers, and civilians, even 30 years of children, kids. And they've been around, and we definitely are against this situation, because we don't want them to be pardoned, and they should give account for those. And currently, we certainly believe PKK is not representing Kurdish people in Turkey. So they are now located in northern Iraq, and also they are in Syria, in Iran as well. So we don't believe this legislation will solve the problem.
3: Is it not, though, perhaps a difficult price to pay, but one that is necessary for peace? If, as you say, 50,000 people have died, is it not worth making that sort of sacrifice, letting people out of jail, giving them pardons, if that ensures that there are not more killings?
18: It's not certain. This is the problem. And without doing anything, unfortunately, more than 4,000 terrorists will be released from the jail, from jails in Turkey. So there are lots of terrorists located in northern Syria and northern Iraq. So in this situation, we don't believe this legislation will solve the problem. We are criticizing the current government because we asked many questions in parliament, and they didn't answer. They've been serving in Turkey for more than 24 years. And personally, I asked them, what have you done so far to solve the problem, like economic solution, diplomatic solution, judicial solution, and democratic solution? They didn't answer, and they didn't do anything to solve the problem. So in order to solve this problem, not only military solution, we also should do some other things, like democratic, like economic steps. And unfortunately, the current government didn't do anything like that.
3: You are in opposition now, but you used to work very closely with Recep Tayyip Erdogan himself, Turkey's leader. What do you think is behind his decision to push this policy through?
18: It's a very good question. I worked with Mr. Erdogan. I was a political advisor to him. I was like right-hand man. And in the first term from 2002 and 2007, I was MP from the ruling party. After finishing this term, I had many troubles. And I lived in London in exile for 12 years just because I was against Erdogan. So Erdogan is not seeking for a real solution, because according to the Turkish constitution, Erdogan cannot be selected once again, because he's been serving for two times. Now he's trying to change the constitution, and he needs some support, and he wants to get some support from Dem Party, which is kind of representative of PKK in the parliament. So this is the main reason why Erdogan is releasing all those terrorist people from the Turkish jails.
3: Are you reassured in some measure by the fact that all this would only come into effect after the authorities have verified that the PKK has fully disarmed?
18: There is no certain ways to verify for this, unfortunately, because there was kind of what we would call ceremony. They burned 30 weapons in northern Iraq. After that, they did some press conference, and they showed many sophisticated weapons as well. So when it comes to Syria, there are more than 80,000 PYG terrorist organization, which is related to PKK. Mm. And they are now kind of terrorist army like that. So nobody is mentioning about this. So okay. we don't believe that they will lay down all those weapons.
3: Thank you very much indeed, Tahan
18: Kumas. Pleasure to be with you.
3: And to have you on, representing the EU Party opposition MP in Turkey.
2: You're listening to Newsday from the BBC World Service with James and Catherine. A reminder of our top stories. Colombians displaced by Monday's earthquake are spending a second night in precarious conditions. At least 240 people are now reported to have died. We've had a message in on this story from Mohamed Bauer in Freetown, Sierra Leone, saying, "May those who lost their lives by the earthquake in Western Colombia rest in peace. I express my condolences to their families." Our other headlines, Germany's planning to loosen restrictions on its spy agencies to counter domestic and foreign threats. And the British driver, Andy Green, has broken another land speed record, this time in a hydrogen-powered vehicle that reached more than 650 kilometres an hour. We'll have that interview that James carried out with Andy Green in about 30 minutes' time.
3: Yeah, we're staying around for that. First though, Isaac Fannin's got the sports.
19: Yeah, semi-final days in the Women's Africa Cup of Nations. The opening game will see Algeria take on debutant Malawi. After that match, the host Morocco will play Cameroon as they look to make it to a third straight WAFCON final. In men's football, the Super Cup takes place between Europa League winners Aston Villa and Champions League winners Paris Saint-Germain. The match will be refereed by Somali referee Omar Artan, who was due to officiate at the 2026 Men's World Cup but was turned away at the border. He'll be the first referee born outside of Europe to officiate the match. More sport from me a little bit later on.
2: Looking forward to it. Thanks, Isaac. Business now, and a new jet being billed as China's answer to Boeing or Airbus passenger aircraft is making its first international commercial flight today. The COMAC C919 is taking off from Beijing, flying to Ulaanbaatar in Mongolia. Let's get more now from our business presenter, Maura Fogarty. So Maura, tell us more about this flight.
20: Right. So it's an Air China flight, but the plane itself is what's interesting because it's being made by a Chinese state-owned aircraft manufacturer called COMAC, or Commercial Aircraft Corporation of China. And what's really interesting is that although this plane has been in use domestically for a while now, a few years, I should say, not a while, that it actually, this is the first international flight that it's taken. It's about a 2-hour flight. So it leaves at about 3 p.m. local time, lands about 2 hours later. But really, it kind of shows the ambitions that China has for trying to become a bigger player in the world aviation market, especially in terms of making planes. This plane, just to give you a sense, it's called a narrow body jet, which means that it's got that one aisle down the center with seats on either side. And it's very similar in kind of structure and size to the Boeing 737s or the Airbus A320s. That's the kind of what they call short to mid-range distance that the plane can travel to and the market that it's trying to address.
2: And Maura, could we see these COMAC planes replace the big two commercial aircraft makers, Boeing and Airbus?
20: Well, that's certainly Beijing's hopes and the ambition there of China. But, you know, making a plane is very, very complex, right? You've got to link together, you've got to integrate, you know, multiple different systems of hardware and software. You've got electronics, you've got kind of the mechanics of the plane as well. And you have to have the supply chain, so a list of suppliers that can reliably give you the thousands of parts that are needed to make the plane. Many experts don't think they're there just yet, that to kind of take on the big players like Boeing and Airbus is still quite some years away.
2: Indeed, Maura, thank you. That's our business presenter, Maura Fogarty, joining us from Singapore there. You're listening to Newsday from the BBC World Service with James Copnor in London and Catherine Biarahanga in Nairobi. Stay with us if you can.
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2: Hello, welcome to Newsday from the BBC World Service with James Copner in London and Catherine Bjerahanga in Nairobi.
3: Syria's former leader Bashar al-Assad has been sentenced to death in absentia for war crimes. We get reaction from a Syrian activist who spent 3 years in detention.
2: And we speak to the only person to travel faster than the speed of sound on land. He's broken a new record in a hydrogen-powered car.
9: BBC News with Roisin Hasty. People displaced by the earthquake in Colombia are spending a second night in shelters or outdoors as efforts to rescue those trapped in the rubble continue. Colombia's president has hailed the rescue of a woman in Pereira as one of the worst hit towns. The German cabinet is expected later to approve draft plans to give the country's domestic and foreign spy agencies sweeping new powers to counter cyber and hybrid threats. It comes a week after an explosive drone was found at Leipzig Airport. A Venezuelan human rights organization says a kidnapped indigenous leader has been found dead. Julio Rodriguez went missing on the 2nd of August in Venezuela, allegedly kidnapped by dissident Colombian left-wing rebels operating across the border. The authorities in Brazil say the US-based messaging platform Discord has agreed to strengthen its safety procedures following the death of a 13-year-old girl. Investigators say the teenager was encouraged to self-harm and take her own life during a Discord live stream. A new jet being billed as China's answer to large Boeing or Airbus passenger aircraft is making its first international commercial flight shortly from Beijing to Ulaanbaatar in Mongolia. The Comac C919 is China's first attempt to break into the potentially lucrative international aviation industry. A man who was widely praised for his bravery during last year's mass shooting at Bondi Beach in Australia has had unrelated assault charges against him dropped. Ahmed Al-Ahmed was hailed as a hero after video footage showed him disarming a gunman during the Bondi attack. And the British driver Andy Green has set another world speed record, this time in a hydrogen-powered vehicle. The 64-year-old reached a speed of just under 654 kilometres an hour. BBC News.
3: Thank you for that update. Hello and welcome to Newsday on the BBC World Service with Catherine in Nairobi and James in London. Thanks very much for joining us.
2: Coming up, we have stories from Syria, where the former leader Bashar al-Assad has been sentenced to death in absentia. We'll get reaction from an activist who was jailed under his regime. In the Democratic Republic of Congo, a community leader in the eastern city of Bunia will tell us about his concerns about how the Ebola outbreak is spreading in rural areas.
3: And I've been speaking to the world's fastest man, Andy Green, who has broken another land speed record, this time in a hydrogen-powered vehicle. If you've got any thoughts on that or anything you hear on Newsday, you can send us a WhatsApp or text message on our usual number, +44 77 86 20 50 85.
2: To Syria now, where a landmark trial has seen ousted leader Bashar al-Assad sentenced to death in absentia for war crimes and crimes against humanity committed during the country's brutal civil war. It's the first conviction against Assad, who flew to Moscow after his regime collapsed in December 2024, bringing his family's more than five-decade rule to an end. His cousin, Atef Najib, the former head of the political security in Deraa province in southern Syria, has been given the same sentence for crimes against humanity. He was arrested last year. Deraa was where the uprising against Assad began in 2011, following the arrest and alleged torture of teenagers accused of writing anti-government graffiti. Well, let's now speak to someone who knows the Assad prison system firsthand. Ahmed Helmi is a human rights activist who spent 3 years imprisoned and tortured in Syrian prisons. He's also the founder of Taafi, an initiative supporting and protecting victims of enforced disappearance in Syria, and joins us from The Hague. Welcome to the programme. First of all, what is your reaction to these two sentences against Bashar al-Assad and his cousin as well?
4: Good morning, Catherine, and thank you for hosting me. Actually, it's somehow an unbelievable moment and a glorious moment at the same time. 2 years ago, we were trying to just stop the West or delay the West's normalization with Assad. We had no hope whatsoever that we're ever going to achieve any justice and accountability. And yesterday, we just had a sentence. It was a glorious moment. It could have been more glorious process, but it's still families, victims, Syrians are celebrating in the streets.
2: What would have made it a more glorious moment? Because President the former leader, is actually in Russia at the moment. How optimistic are you that he could be handed over back to Syria one day?
4: Zero. Like, almost zero. Unless the regime in Russia changed, there won't be extradition of Assad or any criminal to Syria or to any other country, regardless of the capital punishment. But it's not going to happen. This is the state of the world that what we have been seeing over the past few years of impunity. I am not optimistic that we will ever bring Assad behind bars, but at least we have started holding others accountable in Syria.
2: Yes, because as we mentioned, his cousin Atef Najib is in Syrian custody and will face the consequences. Does that, in your view, make this a more meaningful step towards justice?
4: It's definitely a meaningful step. It's definitely a big, a huge step towards justice. What would make it more meaningful is if the process had been more thought through, had been more due diligent, had been more to the international standards. I personally and many other share the same feeling that the process was expedited. Like, in few weeks, we had a sentence. You would imagine a trial for such huge criminals would take more time, would take more hearing, where people would be more engaged and victims would be more engaged. So we are hoping this would not be the only sentence or the only trial against those perpetrators, because it had a lot of shortcomings that we are learning that Syria needs to improve our justice system.
2: So you're saying that the process could have been perhaps more thorough, the trials couldn't have been rushed through. What are your concerns about that and what it means for proper justice for victims like yourself?
4: I mean, this is the first actual war crimes trial in Syria, which established something for the future. If you don't do it right, you don't establish the rule of law. I'm happy with the sentence, but I don't want someone else, a human rights activist or a political actor or someone in the future, to go through the same process and get the sentence without the due diligence, without the due process that needs to be happening. So it's, the concern is what it's establishing for the future. So we're going to keep an eye on the upcoming trials to see if those issues are being fixed or is it just becoming a trend.
2: I understand that you're a pacifist. What do you make of the prospect that someone like Atef Najib could be sentenced to death for the crimes he's been found guilty of?
4: It's a question I've been tackling with in Syria for years. The majority of Syrians don't oppose capital punishment. I personally oppose it because I feel like for many reasons, because I think that death for such people is kind of a relief, you know, instead of spending their time in prison listening to the stories of their victims. That would be an actual punishment. But this is the reality of the Syrian society. And we've been going over this conversation recently. And to open the conversation about abolishing the capital punishment is a lengthy process. You can't get the community there overnight.
2: And in terms of the thousands of people who were tortured, like yourself, others have been disappeared, what do you think needs to happen now?
4: So now there is a transitional justice process that everyone is eyeing in Syria. And what needs to be happening is a full inclusive transitional justice led by Syrians, led by victims. But for me personally, what makes the torture okay, I mean, I'm not okay with torture, but what I have been through would have a meaning if I know for sure that what happened to me will not happen to my kids or grandkids, that they won't be, like, there will be guarantees of non-reoccurrences, like, they never again.
2: Ahmed Helmi, human rights activist from Syria, thank you so much for joining us on Newsday.
3: Let's return now to the Democratic Republic of Congo, which is currently facing its largest Ebola outbreak on record, with more than 4,000 confirmed cases and the death toll now above 2,000. The virus has spread across five provinces, raising concerns that transmission could accelerate further as health workers struggle to reach some affected communities, especially in rural areas. The outbreak is being driven by the Bundibugyo strain of Ebola, for which there is no licensed vaccine specifically designed to protect against it. Well, let's speak now to Dr. Arali Bagamba, community leader in Bunia, that's the capital of Ituri province and the epicentre of the current outbreak, and also then the main operational hub for the response to it. Welcome to the programme. We've been hearing lots of concerns about the spread of this outbreak in recent days. How does it feel where you are?
5: It is still terrifying. People still feel helpless. And for the last 2 weeks, it was as if it was, the death toll was seriously diminishing in Bunia. But it's coming back again, and it's coming back for the fact that now the virus has reached rural areas where there is still no enough logistics over there. So people are fleeing again from rural area to town. And when they come to town, the first thing they do, they stay with their relatives. So that's bringing contamination back to town again. But otherwise, it is still terrifying. People are still feeling very helpless.
3: You seem very aware of the risks and what needs to be done, I suppose, to protect yourself. So how have you had to change your behavior over the last few weeks and months?
5: Since May, it was known as Ebola. We are no longer shaking hands. We are avoiding to sit very close to someone. And we are washing hands all the time, as many times as we can remember. So those are kind of protective behavior that we have, adopted for self-protection.
3: The point you make about that rise of cases in rural areas, what's driving it, do you think?
5: The epicenter, when we see, it's mainly travel. It's mainly travel. And where there is so much cases now, that place is not that too far. If you go through the forest, it's not that too far from Mongwal, where the epidemics began. And the response, because there were so many cases in Bunia, they focused on Bunia, but villages not too far from where the epicenter was forgotten. And now that there are so many deaths happening there, now it's coming to authorities' attention. So it's mainly people coming to the burial. They may touch the dead body. They are contaminated. They go back to their home area. And here, when a beloved person dies, people come from, you know, to various villages to bury that person. And if by bad luck they get in touch with the virus, they take it back to their home area.
3: I think you've been in touch with people in, is it Basambi village? Give us a little sense of the scale of the problem in just that one example.
5: Yeah, Basambi, they've been calling me for about 5 days, and yesterday I was able to get, you know, the idea of the scale of what's happening over there. The local chief is saying in July, 104 people died in his village. And just for these 2 weeks of August, there are about, yesterday it was 19th person. 2 weeks of August, there are about, yesterday it was 19th person that was buried. And

0: It's last week on our program from Jean Kaseya, the head of Africa CDC, Continental Health Body, talking about moving the response into the villages to make it more responsive to the problems you are describing. What do you think they and other health authorities need to do to get to grips with the problem?
1: Yes, they need the first thing, they need a lot more ambulances, because what is spreading the virus is when the sick stays longer in the family. So so these people, they vomit, they're having diarrhea, and the people have to clean their homes. And when they're cleaning their homes without proper protection, when they don't have a chlorine to kind of clean the house, so more people get contaminated. One person brings from elsewhere, and the sick person is staying longer in a family, that is contaminating. Mm-hmm. And secondly, they need the teams that can bury people safely, protect the community. We need more of that in rural areas, and the treatment center. So those three things. And so far now, still there are not enough ambulances to collect the people, as soon as possible. And also even most of those communities members are so poor. They are so poor that they can't even call the response. Getting the response team to know there is a problem here, there is also language barrier. For example, Basambi is the area where people are functionally monolingual. People speak the Kilendu language, and yet the bulk of the scientists dealing with the response speak either Swahili or French or other languages. So those are all barriers.
0: Dr. Arali Bagamba in Bunia, thank you so much.
2: Let's get the latest sports news now with Isaac Fannin. Hi, Isaac.
3: Hello there. Yeah, we're going to talk about the Women's Africa Cup of Nations. The opening semi-final will see Algeria take on debutants Malawi, who have had a dream start to life as competitors at African football's top table. They are playing Algeria in what will be a pretty, pretty big game, and one of their players plays for West Ham, Inez Bellamy, and she's been asked about how people were feeling at their spot at the World Cup next year.
4: Yeah, I think the people in Algeria are really proud already for what we have done for the country, and we think and we feel that we are really have so much support from our president and our federation. So we are really, really, really happy to go to the World Cup. So what we have now, it's step by step. We are coming to this game, semi-final. And after that, we will think about final, because that one is the final for us. And the next one will be the real final. So, yeah, for the little girls, I hope they are really proud of us. And we really want to make this history for the country, because our country deserves that. And we come from far, really far. And yeah, for our parents, for our family, everyone is really proud for Algeria. We always have this feeling when we play for Algeria, and I hope it will come really far. And yeah, we are just really happy to be here and really grateful.
3: Inez Balamal, the huge game for both countries, including Malawi, who are making their debut at this tournament. Over the years, though, it is netball which has put the Southern African nation on the world map. And clearly the country is getting something right when it comes to women's sport. Let's discuss that now with Malawian netball legend Mary Waya, who represented the country at international level for over 25 years and now Deputy Director of Sport. Mary, you're a pioneer of women's sport in Malawi. Are you surprised to see the women's football team on the brink of getting to a WAFCON final in their first time attempt?
5: No, I'm not surprised, because we know women here in Malawi, they are as good as they are when it comes to sport. And with the different sports that we have seen the Queens, we are doing well on the international arena. And now this is the

0: Scorchers that they were taking like their underdogs there at the African Championship, but now we have seen them sailing up to the semifinals. They have come from far, and they have taken Malawi women on the map and even as a country. And you can see that everyone is happy, and even the southern region of Africa, we are happy because they were taking in Malawi, the Scorchers, as the team that it had a number like 153 in the world, and it was 31 in Africa, but now they are there on the top four.
1: Why do you think women's sport in Malawi does so well in comparison to the men's teams?
0: Because of dedication and passion. Most of the young girls here in Malawi, they are talented. And mostly when they want to do a thing, they do it with passion, and they do it with confidence, and they do it with consistency. And also, if we have those coaches that they are training them from grassroots, and they always have that talent that they want to achieve, and they have that goal that they want to achieve at the end of the day.
1: Do you think that this run that the Malawi women's team are on can inspire not just women and girls in the country, but young men and young boys in the country too?
0: For the time being, women in Malawi, they're inspiring the whole nation, regardless of that of gender, that you're a man or you're a woman or you're a girl or you're a boy. We are just there to inspire all the nation of Malawi. And always people, when we go to a competition and they see Malawi excelling, they ask, where is Malawi in South Africa? But no, Malawi is not in South Africa. Malawi is a country on its own. And it's a country that we say is a warm heart of Africa, and that we are proud of being a Malawian. So every Malawian is happy. For the boys, they are happy. For men, they are happy. Everyone, they are behind the Scorchers for reaching the semifinals.
1: Really, really great chatting to you. That's Malawian netball legend Mary Wire there.
2: Isaac Fannin, thank you very much indeed. Now, nearly 30 years ago, a British man set the land speed record, breaking the speed of sound in the process in a jet-powered vehicle, reaching 1,228 kilometres an hour. The record he set in thrust supersonic still stands to this day. 10 years later, he set another record for a diesel-powered vehicle. Now, 64-year-old Andy Green has set yet another land speed record, this time in a hydrogen-powered vehicle on the Bonneville Salt Flats in Utah in the US. And I spoke to him straight after he made his latest record.
3: Absolute thrill. They were aiming for 350 miles an hour. They did such a good job. We've just exceeded 400 miles an hour both ways out in the Bonneville Salt Flats. An exceptional team effort, and it's been brilliant to work with a genuinely world-class team of people. You know, the JCB project leadership and their world-leading expertise in hydrogen internal combustion, ProDrive, who've built the chassis, arguably the world's leading builder of prototype race cars. It's, you know, there's a reason they won the Dakar Rally this year. Ricardo, with their extraordinary engine team, taking a 74-horsepower JCB hydrogen digger engine and making it run at 800 horsepower, and then putting two of them in the same car, and Extract supplying the gearboxes. And to watch them do in 5 or 6 days on the Bonneville Salt Flats what would normally take a high-speed racing team 5 or 6 years to achieve has just been extraordinary. So it's been a very, very exciting and very humbling day to watch the expertise on show here.
2: When you are travelling 400 miles an hour, 650 kilometres an hour or so, presumably there's not much time to enjoy the stark beauty of the salt flats.
3: Well, at the same time, obviously, you know, strapping into the car and starting the engines, I can actually look down the 12-mile-long racetrack that's marked out here. Best racing surface in the world. That's, you know, it's the reason that it's the spiritual home of the land speed record. People have been coming here for many, many years to test straight line racing cars, and it is just an extraordinary. I'm actually sitting out on the salt flats right now, looking into the distance, and it is quite literally somewhere you can see the curvature of the earth. The racetrack markers disappear off into the distance and gradually get lower and lower and lower as they disappear over the curvature of the earth. And then the mountains in the distance that look like it would take about 2 or 3 hours to walk there are 80 miles away. this is a country, you know, and a place unlike any other.
2: Why is it so conducive to high speed?
3: It's a smooth, hard, consistent surface in excess of 10 miles long. It's not quite an unlimited distance, but you can take cars up to very high speed and have the distance to slow them down safely again. And it's equally important is the organization that enables that. We're very lucky to have the Southern California Timing Association, who are the organizers of Bonneville Speed Week and who also helped to organize our record attempt. And there's also the Bonneville Salt Flats itself. Now, over the decades, there's been a lot of mining of minerals in the salt flats and they are getting thinner and thinner. So there's a marvelous organization called Save the Salt who have spent decades lobbying local and national government to encourage the mining companies. All they need to do is all the spoil they take off, pump it back onto Bonneville. And that has been happening intermittently over the last few years. There's another push for them now to restore the most amazing race course on earth back to its full former glory and to replace the salt that's been mined out of it. So the organization of all these incredible volunteers make this extraordinary racing venue that whether you've got a 50cc motorcycle or a 10 liter hydrogen powered supercar like the JCB Hydromax, this is the place to come.
2: I'm fascinated by your own story. You're a jet fighter pilot. You've broken a succession of world records. What motivates you to take on that one extra challenge?
3: Well, the invitation to work with a world-class team of engineers, you know, JCB, who are the world leaders in hydrogen internal combustion engine technology, and ProDrive and Xtrak, and of course, Ricardo, who managed to uprate the power rating of these engines by a factor of 11, up to 800 horsepower each. You know, just to work with smart people like that and to help develop technology, brilliant. To showcase great British engineering and technology and to reinforce the technical relationship that JCB already has with the US. They are a US manufacturer and they're moving into manufacturing more and more in the US. So to reinforce that UK-US technical and manufacturing relationship is a great chance. Also to remind people that, including all of the people at home in Great Britain, that we are still world leaders in these technology fields, you know, and perhaps most importantly, to be able to promote a new kind of race car, hydrogen internal combustion engine racing cars. The idea is not new, but the technology to do it safely and effectively is new. And to be able to promote that as a genuine zero carbon technology of the future, for all of those reasons, why wouldn't I want to join?
2: 64-year-old Andy Green there. Congratulations on yet another world record. And Catherine, if you've seen the photos, there are some up on the BBC website of his car. It's been described as looking like a yellow pencil, which maybe undersells it a little bit.
4: No, it does look pretty smooth. And yes, it has the same yellow as JCB tractors, which made me smile, actually.
2: Yeah, yeah. Your digger engine that takes you at, well, 650 kilometres an hour. Not bad. It's a little scary for me. You're listening to Newsday on the BBC World Service.
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8: 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Mike Rapole reflects on growing up in Queens, New York, with immigrant parents working multiple jobs, becoming a successful entrepreneur, and his passion for horse racing.
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2: Hello and welcome to Newsday on the BBC World Service with Catherine Bjerrohanger in Nairobi and James Copnell in London.
9: Rescue workers scramble to free survivors trapped after Monday's earthquake in Colombia.
2: 240 people are reported to have died so far. We'll go to Cali to find out what help exists for survivors, including those dealing with the trauma created by the disaster.
9: We'll look at the extreme pressures being faced by Indian students as they compete for highly sought after university places. We'll hear from a father who has recently and tragically lost his son.
2: Parts of Europe will plunge into darkness later today as the continent experiences its first total eclipse of the sun in nearly three decades.
10: Very excited to see it. I've seen one. It was beautiful, it was amazing, and I'm so happy to have the chance to see one again.
2: That's coming up after this bulletin of the latest world news.
11: BBC News with Moira Alderson. People displaced by the earthquake in western Colombia are spending a second night in shelters or outdoors as rescue efforts continue. At least 240 people are now reported to have died, according to tallies of figures from local officials. Danny Eberhard has more details.
12: With every rescue, there's renewed hope. Applause broke out when Diana Lucia was extracted from the rubble of a site in Cali, one of the worst affected cities. She was taken on a stretcher to a waiting ambulance. It had taken 16 hours to save her. Colombia's president, Abelardo de la Espriella, had hailed the rescue of another woman, Daniela Andrea Lago, in another badly hit city, Pereira. Some 200 people are still missing, and efforts to find them continue unabated. The first 72 hours of the search are crucial, a period that runs till Thursday morning local time.
11: A Venezuelan human rights organisation says a kidnapped indigenous leader has been found dead. Julio Rodriguez went missing on the 2nd of August in Venezuela, allegedly kidnapped by dissident Colombian left-wing rebels operating across the border. The rights organisation said the area faced pressure from illegal extraction of metals, with deposits controlled by armed groups. The German cabinet is expected later to approve draft plans to give the country's spy agencies sweeping new powers to counter cyber and hybrid threats. Our Berlin correspondent Jessica Parker reports.
13: Germany wants to strengthen its intelligence services, long seen as bureaucratic and fragmented, after limits were put in place in the wake of the Second World War. Under the plans, which still need to be signed off by lawmakers, there'd be new conditional powers to hack, disrupt, or even deceive hostile actors. There'd also be bolstered capabilities to counter drone threats. That's as the government's warned the country's a daily target of hybrid warfare, a term which can refer to disinformation, cyber attacks, and sabotage.
11: A new jet being billed as China's answer to large Boeing or Airbus passenger aircraft is making its first international commercial flight. It's China's first attempt to break into the international aviation industry. Here's Stephen McDonnell.
14: An Air China connection between this city and Ulaanbaatar has been chosen as the first international route for China's homegrown passenger aircraft. From today, the COMAC C919 will be in service for daily flights to Mongolia. It's hoped that these Chinese jets will eventually challenge the dominance of Boeing and Airbus, but analysts have speculated that this may take many years. The C919s, similar in size to Boeing's 737s, have already been trialled on domestic routes in China, but today marks the beginning of their use internationally.
11: BBC News. A man who was widely praised for his bravery during last year's mass shooting at Bondi Beach in Australia has had unrelated assault charges against him dropped. Ahmed Al Ahmed, a fruit seller, was hailed a hero after video footage showed him disarming a gunman during the attack. Earlier this year, he was accused of stalking and assaulting his father, charges he denied. In India, two people have been killed and several are reported to be trapped under debris after a landslide was triggered by heavy rain in the city of Mumbai. Police say rescue operations are underway. The incident occurred when part of a hill collapsed overnight. Millions of people in mainland Europe will experience a rare total eclipse of the sun later on Wednesday, the first in two decades. It starts over the Arctic coast of northern Siberia, then moves over the Arctic Ocean, Greenland, the North Atlantic, Portugal's far northwest and northern Spain. Here's our science correspondent, Palab Ghosh.
15: Later today, the moon will completely cover the sun's bright disk, revealing only its atmosphere and the star's hidden beauty. Those lucky enough to see this spectacle may spot red triangles around the edges of the disk. These are powerful nuclear explosions, which are many times the size of the Earth. Those outside the line of the total eclipse will still see a big partial eclipse, and experience a darkening of the sky and a drop in temperature, as well as seeing a big chunk missing from the sun for an hour or so as the moon appears to nibble it away.
11: The British driver, Andy Green, has set another world speed record, this time in a hydrogen-powered vehicle. The 64-year-old reached a speed of just under 654 kilometres an hour at the Bonneville Salt Flats in the US state of Utah. Green also holds the overall land speed record. That's the latest world news from the BBC.
16: Thank you very much for that news. Hello and welcome to Newsday from the BBC World Service with James Copnoy in London and Catherine Biarahanga in Nairobi.
2: Coming up, we will get more on Colombia's earthquake in just a second and hear how India's competitive education system is putting undue pressure on students.
16: We'll look ahead to the solar eclipse expected in parts of Europe. Some of you have already written in. Are you excited? When was the last solar eclipse you experienced? Our text number is +44 77 86 20 50 85.
2: In Colombia, the terrible extent of the damage and loss of life in the aftermath of Monday's 7.4 magnitude earthquake in the west of the country is becoming clearer. At least 240 people are reported to have died, and nearly 200 others are missing. Volunteers have been forming human chains to remove bits of rubble by hand. Excavators and cranes are also being used. At least 100 aftershocks have been recorded since the initial quake. Well, Cali is one of the worst hit cities. One of the people working to help others there is the mental health advisor Pamela Londoño from the global health charity Project Hope. I started by asking her when she first realised the scale of the disaster.
17: I went outside to exercise in really early in the morning, and then suddenly the ground started to shake. I realized there was, you know, an earthquake or something happening. Then I look up and then I saw a building next to me balancing from one side to the other. So I started to call my family, but there was no connection. There was no signal. So I couldn't realize how heavy was the earthquake until I got to my mother-in-law's house. And then I saw all the roof went down and then all the walls were cracked. And yeah, so I didn't realize the severity until I started to talk to my family members, to my friends. In the afternoon when I went to the hospital, one of the major hospitals in the region, and saw how patients had were evacuated and were outside on the parking lot, and also how a part of that hospital went down because of the earthquake. I've heard from friends and family members, you know, how their houses are really damaged and some of them have lost everything.
2: That must be incredibly difficult for people to deal with physically, but I guess mentally as well.
17: Absolutely. So the psychological impact is also huge. There are a lot of people traumatized by seeing, you know, their houses behind, like going down, and also having to, you know, rescue some of their family members and pets and children among the rubble. So it has a significant psychological impact. You know, we're still in the acute phase of this natural disaster. And it's also at this point when, you know, we still have hope to find people alive in those, you know, in the middle of this rubble. But it's also after this phase when they are starting to get in some news from those family members or getting to know that they died, that all this grief will start and the shock will be even more real than it is now.
2: I was just thinking from a mental health perspective, what it must do to someone waiting for news of a loved one to hear news of someone being pulled out alive. I think a woman was pulled out alive not that long ago. Presumably, people must feel a surge of hope and think that maybe that could happen for their family member, but tragically, these cases are quite rare as well.
17: We are still hearing, you know, some people from the inside and people alive. So this is like a situation that keeps hope alive. And of course, it can be rare, especially as time passes, right? So it's been already more than 24 hours where we are still within the 48 hours time frame, which give us even more hope. So yeah, that's, you know, at this point, it starts to become a really challenging situation, and it's hard to keep on, you know, to keep that hope as time passes. But yeah, the rescue teams are there in place, and a lot of community members are helping because there is this sense of community and a lot of civil society. So the more we provide this immediate support, the best it is, because that will help them feel supported, and that acute stress that it's generated by this situation might go down, and then they will be able to recover better and start, you know, understanding what is happening, what is going to happen next, how they could go through this situation.
18: And for you, I imagine this must be, as you try to help others, a very stressful, difficult time for you as well.
17: Absolutely. Yeah, it is also stressful for me. So my background is in clinical psychology, but I'm also a human being who, you know, have emotions and thoughts and feelings. So this is something that I'm aware of, on how this could also impact me personally. I always look for support when I need it. I try to be mindful and aware of my stress responses in my body, my trauma responses as well, so I can be, you know, in a good mental health state to be able to witness difficult things, but also to provide the care and the support the other community members need.
18: Do you think this is a tragedy that is going to shape your region for months, maybe years to come?
17: Absolutely. So we're definitely going through a really difficult situation that it's making us as well more resilient. And it's teaching us on, you know, what are the things that we need to improve for future natural disasters? What are the things that are working really well? And what are the things and the gaps that we definitely need to fill to be more prepared, but as well to be able to better support each other?
18: The thoughts there of Pamela Londoño from the global health charity Project Hope. She was talking to us from Cali in Colombia.
19: India is facing a growing crisis over the immense pressure placed on young people by its highly competitive education system. The issue has come into sharp focus following a scandal over leaked medical entrance exam papers last month, which sparked massive protests. More than 2 million students were affected when the exam was cancelled and ordered to be repeated. Families say the uncertainty and the pressure put on students is substantial. Official figures show that more than 14,000 students took their own lives in 2024 when exams were also leaked. This is about 80% more than a decade earlier. Academic stress and failure in exams are among cited causes. The crisis has sparked a wider debate about India's education system and the intense expectations placed on students. In June this year, Kahan Patel, a 17-year-old student, took his own life days before resitting his National Medical Studies entrance exam. The assessment he had taken a month earlier had been cancelled. I've been speaking to his father, Prashant Patel, who's a lawyer in the western city of Surat, and he began by telling me what his son was like.
20: Oh, he's a very good, decent and nice boy I could ever imagine. Like, as compared to today's generation, he was a quiet guy. Not like other children who is misbehave or mischief. He never did that thing. He's polite, a polite boy.
19: Yes. When did he decide to become a doctor? Just tell us about how he came to that decision and what
20: just
19: he did next.
20: Just 2 years back, when he got his results from 10th standard. 10th is a board examination in Indian system. So he got very good marks, almost 94-95%. So he told me that, Daddy, I want to go for medicines and I want to go for NEET preparation. And that field is totally unknown for me as a lawyer. So I just asked him, but are you okay with that? Because I will be not able to help you in study or anything else. You have to do it by yourself. I said, Daddy, I'm sure. Otherwise, I was thinking that he might have chose engineering because he has a very good interest in cars and automobiles and aeronautics, like flights, helicopters, planes. But he just shocked me by telling me that that I want to go with the medicines.
0: Just to explain for our listeners, the NEET exams are the entry exams for those who want to study medicine at university level. And that's the big start for their careers. So you said to him it will take a lot of preparation to get ready to sit those exams. Just explain to us what it took for you as a family to get Kahan ready for those exams.
20: We told him that your decision, your study, just go through it. If you don't want to go and if you can't clear the NEET, then that's okay. Just study whatever you like. He liked the music, hard rock, so we bought him an electric guitar. He liked to play the football. So as a family, we always support Kahan for his decisions.
0: And for students themselves, what does it take for them to study? It takes several years for some of them to be able to pass these exams.
20: Yeah, Catherine, I had seen so many other students, so many kids over here in India that they are preparing NEET so seriously. I didn't know that Kahan was one of them. He was taking this NEET exam so seriously inside him. Because I had seen some of the students are preparing NEETs for almost 3 years, 5 years. Some of them are more than 5 years.
0: Yes, because some students study throughout the day, 19-hour days, 14-hour days, trying to prepare. Yeah. And some families have to sell land or even take out loans.
20: Yeah. I had met so many other parents. And few of them are very poor and they have very poor backgrounds and they just sold almost their everything to make their son or make their daughter go up with their career.
0: Because you're in a privileged position that you could afford that tuition for him and to help him prepare for those exams.
20: As I told you, Katrina, that's one of us only. But see with other people, see with other students, see with other child. There are students whose parents are farmers. Some of them are laborers. Some of them are the middle class who sold their gold savings and everything.
0: So earlier this year, Kahan sat for the NEET exams. He was excited when he came out. He thought he'd done really well. Yeah. Just tell us about how he felt at that day.
20: In the evening at 8 p.m., he called me and told me that, Dad, I'm sorry. I was so excited. I was so happy. I was enjoying. I was celebrating. So I just forgot to call you back. So I told him, that's okay, beta. Just take your time. You have given your 2 years of life. Now you have done very well. Then enjoy. That's okay. He told me that I'm going out with friends and going for dinner. Just enjoy your life there. That's okay.
0: We have the cockroach junta party that has emerged following the controversy when it was revealed that that exam's paper was leaked. How did Kahan react when he found out that news and the fact that he would have to sit the exam again?
20: On 12th May, the newspaper has declared that the newspaper has been leaked. So I tried to hide this news, but somehow Kahan got that news. I know so many of the students had flew for the vacation and some of them are busy with their parents. All the students have given their 1 year, 2 year, 5 years. And government declared them to come back. So obviously, Kahan get to know that. And he never discussed with me or with his mother or maybe not even his coaching sirs or ma'ams. He never discussed this thing. He was just angry inside himself. Why should I have to go back again with the examination? I had done my best. And now one more month again. And why me?
0: Yes. How did you come to find out that Kahan had died and how you're coping as a family?
20: First was the watchman. Watchman called the society secretary. And then society secretary called my wife. My wife called my brother-in-law. My brother-in-law called me. I was in Surat at that time. On 11th family prayer, that was the last time I see the Kahan in front of me. Otherwise, I was on the phone only. And in that particular month, from 12th May to 18th June, I had so busy schedule in Surat. I was in contact with Kahan on the phone only.
0: You traveled to New Delhi twice and joined student protests that started following the scandal. Why did you feel it was important to do that?
20: CJ protest was before the Kahan's death was continuing, but on 28th Sonam sir declared his hunger strike, and that has been only 10 days of Kahan's death. I was inspired and I was very thankful to those kids who became the voice of Kahan. Kahan was not able to speak to parents or to openly anybody, but they became the voice of Kahan. That's why I went back again.
0: And that was Prashant Patel speaking to us about the loss of his son, Kahan Patel.
2: This is Newsday on the BBC World Service with Catherine in Nairobi and James in London. These are our main headlines. Colombians displaced by Monday's earthquake are spending a second night in precarious conditions. At least 240 people are now reported to have died. Germany is planning to loosen restrictions on its spy agencies to counter domestic and foreign threats. And China's first large passenger jet is about to make its maiden international commercial flight to Mongolia.
0: Let's get this latest sports news now with Isaac Fannin. Hi, Isaac.
1: Hello there. Yes, it's semi-final day in the Women's Africa Cup of Nations. The opening game will see Algeria take on debutant Malawi. After that match, the hosts Morocco will take on Cameroon as they look to make it to a third straight WAFCON final. In men's football, the Super Cup takes place between Europa League winners Aston Villa and Champions League winners Paris Saint-Germain. Interestingly, Aston Villa boss Unai Emery, who is the king of the Europa League, he's won the tournament five times, has never won a Super Cup in his three attempts so far. Let's hope he makes it four attempts lucky. History, though, is not in his favour. Of the previous 50 Super Cup winners, 30 have been won by the winner of the European Cup or Champions League. The match, of course, as well, will be refereed by the Somali referee Omar Artan, who was due to officiate at the World Cup but was turned away at the US border. He'll be the first referee born outside of Europe to officiate the match. In tennis, we're on the verge of history. Now, bear with me here. This takes a little bit of explaining. If results at the Canada Open go the way of the 19-year-old Spaniard Rafael Jordar, he could become the fastest man to go from reaching the top 100 to the top 10. So he's in the semi-final of the Canadian Open against Brandon Nakashima. If he wins that, and Ben Shelton loses the other semi-final, he'll be in the top 10. If he gets to the final and Ben Shelton gets to the final, he has to beat Ben Shelton to get to the top 10 world rankings. If all those things go his way, he will have reached the top 10 from the top 100 in just 140 days. Boris Becker did it in 1985 in 210 days. He holds the record. So I hope I made a little bit of sense with that explanation. And James, I have a question for you.
2: Yeah.
1: Later on, the talk in all of my tag rugby group is about the solar eclipse that is going to be happening later on this evening and how it's going to affect our game, because suddenly we might not be able to see the ball.
2: Getting your excuses in early,
1: exactly. Yesterday. Once the ball's being passed, we might not be able to see it. And I know that's a story you're going to be talking about next.
2: Yeah, just a second. What a smooth transition. Listen,
1: what can I say?
2: Not only a maths correspondent, a sports correspondent.
1: You know, science too.
2: Science too, yeah, because, here we go, millions of people in many parts of Europe will be able to see a total solar eclipse of the sun later today. That's when the moon completely covers the sun. Now, Isaac, in the UK, it'll be a partial eclipse.
1: Okay.
2: So some people in the southwest of the country seeing up to 95% of the sun being covered, something like 92% in London. So you should still be able to catch the ball,
1: okay, cool,
2: if possible. And the total eclipse starts at sunrise over the Arctic coast of northern Siberia and sweeps over the Arctic Ocean, Greenland, Iceland, the North Atlantic, Portugal's far northwest and northern Spain, where our science correspondent, not Isaac, but Pallab Ghosh, is waiting to see it for himself.
21: The cathedral bells of the picturesque medieval city of Burgos call the faithful to prayer. It's done so for centuries, but now it's a magnet for pilgrims of a different sort. Visitors are flocking here to witness a total solar eclipse.
22: I've travelled from Canada to come see the eclipse.
23: Last time there was an eclipse in Burgos, it was in 1905, so we've been waiting for this for 121 years.
24: Very excited to see it. I've seen one. It was beautiful, it was amazing, and I'm so happy to have the chance to see one again.
21: In a total eclipse, the moon completely covers the sun's bright disk, revealing its shimmering atmosphere. It hangs in the sky, like a gigantic shimmering black pearl. For a few moments, day turns to night and reality into a dream as we witness the sun's hidden beauty.
3: It's quite magical. It's very otherworldly.
21: Once people have seen one, many follow them all over the world, such as Paul and Julie Lee, who've travelled here from Henley-on-Thames in southern England.
3: This one is in a beautiful country in the middle of the summer, what's not to like? And actually, it's going to be a very different eclipse, I think, from the ones that I've seen before, because it's very low on the horizon.
4: The shared experience part of it is truly remarkable, and I think people who don't get underneath the totality don't ever appreciate that.
5: It's not the same as watching it on the telly.
4: It's certainly not the same as watching it on the telly, not even the BBC.
21: Eclipse glasses are essential when looking at the sun. Dr. Martin Griffiths, an astronomer turned eclipse guide, briefs his party on the risks.
6: It's so bright, so strong, that you could end up damaging your eyesight.
21: But he tells me the glasses can be taken off once the moon completely covers the sun's bright disk.
6: So wait until totality to look at it with the naked eye. But also remember that there are lots and lots of astronomical societies across Spain, across the UK, who are putting on shows so that people can come along and see things properly through properly filtered telescopes. And of course, they'll all have eclipse glasses as well.
21: The total eclipse begins over northern Siberia at sunrise, crosses the Arctic Ocean, Greenland, Iceland, and then sweeps across the North Atlantic and the northern half of Spain, clipping a corner of Portugal, before ending near the Balearic Islands at sunset. But many others in Europe, including the UK, will see a partial eclipse, where the moon covers more than 90% of the sun, according to Dr. Tim Revel, who's executive editor of New Scientist.
8: So with a partial eclipse, it begins with the moon slowly starting to move in front of the sun. And over the course of about an hour or so, it will take progressively bigger chunks out of the sun as it slowly moves across. And you'll notice the sky starts to get a bit darker, you start to see crescent shadows on the floor, and eventually it will reach the maximum. And then the same thing will happen in the reverse again over the course of an hour. And you'll see the skies go darker, it might become a little bit colder, the birds might become a little bit quieter, and then that will be the kind of full experience of the partial eclipse.
21: The sun sets over Burgos Cathedral. When it rises again, those gathered here will witness one of the great natural wonders of the universe. Whether it's total or partial, it's a moment that moves us all, reminding us of the wonder of the universe and our place in it.
2: Palab Ghosh reporting. Well, we asked for your thoughts about solar eclipses. Colleen Kanabi in Toronto says, I've been blessed to experience two of them. The first was in Uganda on Sunday, 3rd of November 2013. Wow, date remembered there. I was at school. And then the second was on Monday, 8th of April 2024 in Canada. Such a wonderful experience. Catherine, you've seen other messages too?
0: Yes, Trevor, there in London, has written in to say, I only became aware of this eclipse a day or so ago. My concern is, if I buy some eclipse glasses, how do they know they're genuine and not a knockoff or fake? Well, Trevor will be speaking to a solar scientist in about 20 minutes' time, so hopefully she might have some advice for you on that.
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2: Hello, welcome to Newsday from the BBC World Service with Catherine Buerhanger in Nairobi and James Cotnell in London.
0: Coming up, we hear from a survivor of Bashar al-Assad's regime in Syria. This follows news that the former president was sentenced to death in absentia.
2: And we're looking at the part played by social media in the mass migration from Morocco to the Spanish exclave of Ceuta last month. That's after this news.
7: BBC News with Moira Alderson. People displaced by the earthquake in Colombia are spending a second night in shelters or outdoors as efforts to rescue those trapped in the rubble continue. Colombia's president has hailed the rescue of a woman in Pereira, one of the worst hit towns. The German cabinet is expected later to approve draft plans to give the country's domestic and foreign spy agencies sweeping new powers to counter cyber and hybrid threats. It comes a week after an explosive drone was found at Leipzig airport. Human rights groups have appealed for urgent help for two Palestinian families who've been trapped by Israeli settlers in their homes in the occupied West Bank since Sunday. The families called the Israeli military for help, but soldiers were later filmed praying with the settlers who haven't been moved. A new jet being billed as China's answer to large Boeing or Airbus passenger aircraft is making its first international commercial flight shortly from Beijing to Mongolia. The Comac C919 is China's first attempt to break into the lucrative industry. A Venezuelan human rights organisation says a kidnapped indigenous leader has been found dead. Julio Rodriguez went missing on the 2nd of August in Venezuela, allegedly kidnapped by Colombian left-wing rebels. A man who was widely praised for his bravery during last year's mass shooting at Bondi Beach in Australia has had unrelated assault charges against him dropped. Ahmed Ul Ahmed was hailed as a hero after video showed him disarming a gunman during the Bondi attack. The British driver Andy Green has set another world speed record, this time in a hydrogen-powered vehicle. The 64-year-old reached a speed of just under 654 kilometres an hour at Bonneville Salt Flats in Utah in the US. He also holds the overall land speed record. BBC News.
2: Thank you very much indeed for that news. 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
0: Coming up, we'll speak to a survivor of Bashar al-Assad's notorious prisons in Syria and discuss the role social media played in the rush into the Spanish exclave of Ceuta. And we'll look into, but not directly, into the total eclipse of the sun coming up in a few hours.
2: Yeah, I've already been getting quite a few messages from you on that story. You can send them in by WhatsApp or text. In fact, on anything you want to comment on Newsday, our number is +44 77 86 20 50 85.
0: Let's head to Syria now, where a landmark trial has seen ousted leader Bashar al-Assad sentenced to death in absentia for war crimes and crimes against humanity committed during the country's brutal civil war. It's the first conviction against Assad, who fled to Moscow after his regime collapsed in December 2024, bringing his family's more than five-decade rule to an end. His cousin, Atef Najib, the former head of political security in Deraa province in southern Syria, has been given the same sentence for crimes against humanity. He was arrested last year. For more, I spoke earlier to someone who knows the Assad prison system firsthand. Ahmed Helmi is a human rights activist who spent 3 years imprisoned and tortured in Syrian prisons. He is the founder of Tayafi, an initiative supporting and protecting victims of enforced disappearances in Syria, and he joined us from The Hague.
9: It's somehow unbelievable moment and a glorious moment at the same time. 2 years ago, we were trying to just delay the West's normalization with the Assad. We had no hope whatsoever that we're ever going to achieve any justice and accountability. And yesterday, we just had a sentence. It was a glorious moment. It could have been more glorious process, but it's still families, victims, Syrians are celebrating in the streets.
0: What would have made it a more glorious moment, because the former leader is actually in Russia at the moment. How optimistic are you that he could be handed over back to Syria one day?
9: Zero. Like, almost zero. Unless the regime in Russia changed there won't be extradition of Assad or any criminal to Syria or to any other country, regardless of the capital punishment, but it's not going to happen. This is the state of the world that what we have been seeing over the past few years of impunity. I am not optimistic that we will ever bring Assad behind bars, but at least we have started holding others accountable in Syria.
0: Yes, his cousin Atef Najib is in Syrian custody and will face the consequences. Does that, in your view, make this a more meaningful step towards justice?
9: It's definitely a huge step towards justice. What would make it more meaningful is if the process had been more thought through, had been more due diligent, had been more to the international standards. I personally and many other share the same feeling that the process was expedited. Like in few weeks, we had a sentence. You would imagine a trial for such huge criminals would take more time, would take more hearing, where people would be more engaged and victims would be more engaged. So we are hoping this would not be the only sentence or the only trial against those perpetrators, because it had a lot of shortcomings that we are learning that Syria needs to improve our justice system.
0: So you're saying that the process could have been perhaps more thorough, the trials couldn't have been rushed through. What are your concerns about that and what it means for proper justice for victims like yourself?
9: I mean, this is the first actual war crimes trial in Syria, which establish something for the future. If you don't do it right, you don't establish the rule of law. Like, I'm happy with the sentence, but I don't want a human rights activist or a political actor or someone in the future to go through the same process and get the sentence without the due diligence, without the due process that needs to be happening. So the concern is what it's establishing for the future. So we're going to keep an eye on the upcoming trials to see if those issues are being fixed or is it just becoming a trend.
0: I understand that you're a pacifist. What do you make of the prospect that someone like Atef Najib could be sentenced to death for the crimes he's been found guilty of?
9: It's a question I've been tackling with in Syria for years. The majority of Syrians don't oppose capital punishment. I'm personally oppose it because I feel like for many reasons, because I think that death for such people is kind of a relief, you know, instead of spending their time in prison, listening to the stories of their victims, that would be an actual punishment. But this is the reality of the Syrian society. And we've been going over this conversation recently. And to open the conversation about abolishing the capital punishment is a lengthy process. You can't get the community there overnight.
0: And in terms of the thousands of people who were tortured, like yourself, others have been disappeared. What do you think needs to happen now?
9: So now there is a transitional justice process that everyone is eyeing in Syria. What needs to be happening is a full inclusive transitional justice led by Syrians, led by victims. But for me personally, what makes the torture okay, I mean, I'm not okay with torture, but what I have been through would have a meaning if I know for sure that what happened to me will not happen to my kids or grandkids, that there will be guarantees of non-reoccurrences, like they never again.
0: And that was Ahmed Helmi, human rights activist and founder of Tayafi.
2: Now, social media accounts linked to the mass crossing of tens of thousands from Morocco to the Spanish territory of Ceuta last month have posted encouraging messages to hundreds of thousands of followers about attempting another crossing in the coming days. Around 100 people died when over 70,000 migrants swam and climbed around the border fence between Morocco and Ceuta, which is a Spanish city on the North African coast. The BBC's global population correspondent, Stephanie Hegarty, has been looking at this and joins us now. So tell us a little bit more then about these social media accounts, what sort of things they're posting.
10: So we looked at this ecosystem that has existed for months, maybe years in some cases, where these Facebook groups, Instagram accounts share information about crossing the border, tips and different bits of information to help people cross the border illegally. And these are the groups in which messages about the border in late July started to spread, misinformation, things that were completely untrue, the fact that the border was open. So these are the same groups and accounts that were sharing information that caused this first surge of 72,000 people across the border. And of course, we know that at least 100 of those people died. Now, they continued after that first crossing in late July. And what we saw in the past couple of weeks is that new messages are being shared, encouraging people to attempt another crossing. And they're being shared widely across these groups. We looked at dozens of groups and found hundreds of these posts. So they're sharing information. First of all, they're just showing pictures of the border with the date that they're encouraging people to make this second attempt at crossing. We also found people sharing information about equipment they might use, like wetsuits, or we saw in one case, say, a sea scooter, which is a kind of propeller machine that would help you swim faster around the coast. When we alerted Meta, the owners of Facebook and Instagram, about these posts, and we sent a list of some of the posts that we'd seen, all of the ones that we sent to them were 2 hours later, they had been deleted, or we couldn't see them anymore. Mm. So what we've seen is this ecosystem that was very much played a huge part in this initial crossing, it's very dangerous and fatal crossing in July, still existed long after. And, you know, we can see people encouraging another crossing to happen.
2: Is it possible to tell who is behind these accounts?
10: What we saw from the accounts we looked at is it does seem to be a kind of a very decentralized group of people. And many of the accounts, when we looked back as far as we could, seemed to be set up by ordinary people. Some of them were small, some of them were huge, some were had over 100,000 members, some were smaller. We couldn't see any evidence that this was organized in any way by, say, smugglers. It did seem to be ordinary people. And from what we saw of what happened in July, it did seem to be a kind of organic spread of misinformation across this ecosystem of groups and accounts that already existed.
2: And is there any sort of self-reflection in this group? I mean, as you say, at least 100 people are thought to have died. Is there any recognition of the dangers? Because if they're calling for people to take those sorts of risks again, there's, of course, the sad possibility that more people die.
10: They were also providing a kind of platform where people could share information about those that had gone missing or those that had died. But they seem to be a minority of the posts. And under some of the calls for another crossing this week, we saw people saying, don't do this, don't fall for this, that these are lies, this isn't true. But again, that did seem to be a minority of what was being posted. But there was certainly some people on there trying to stop this from happening again.
2: Stephanie Hegarty, global population correspondent. Thank you very much indeed. You're listening to Newsday on the BBC World Service with Catherine in Nairobi and James and Isaac in London. Isaac with the sports.
1: Yeah, we're talking Women's Africa Cup of Nations semi-final day today. The opening game will see Algeria take on the debutants Malawi, who've made a dream start to life as competitors at African football's top table. Not only are they on their way to the World Cup next year with this semi-final berth, but the prize could get bigger. They're led by the sisters Tabitha and Temwa Shawinga, and Maz Faruqi's been speaking to both of them ahead of the game.
11: Tabitha Temwa, it's fantastic to speak to you on the BBC. You two are the players that everybody has been talking about at this tournament, and I just wonder the emotions when I say that to you.
12: The emotion is high. Everyone is happy about the games. As you can see, the team to qualify for World Cup. You know already, if someone qualified to World Cup, is a big achievement. So, yeah, we're happy. We thank God for everything.
11: Temwa?
13: Yeah, of course. We should say it. We are very happy. We are prepared for the game tomorrow. So we qualified for World Cup. Now we are focusing for AFCON. We need like, to be in the finals. So we try our best to work hard to be in the finals.
11: Can I ask you both about your emotions at the full-time whistle against Ghana? Because you're laughing, Tabitha, because Temwe, you obviously got player of the match and you just looked so chill afterwards. I just wonder what was going through your mind.
13: Because like I wanted to qualify to go to the World Cup because like we started playing football a long time ago, but I didn't achieve a lot of things like to come to AFCON, to go to World Cup. I've never achieved that thing. So,

0: everyone will know Malawi and we understand what is Malawi, you know, and where is Malawi exactly. So we was really, really happy for the way we make a history. And before I retire, football was very important for us, and that's why I always like to say thanks God, because to make a history, as you can see, our team, everyone didn't give a chance for Malawi, and everyone was like, Malawi, maybe they will go out in the group stages, maybe many teams they will beat them, you know, like a lot of goals, but by grace of God, we are here now. We're still in the tournament and we still prepare for the final. We know every team we play, they are the best team. In Africa, they have a lot of best teams like that. So our focus was to qualify for World Cup, and our focus now is for going to final and to win this trophy.
1: Just finally, can I ask you both how you feel then about the Algeria game tomorrow? You know, again, they play very different football to you, so it's quite an unpredictable semi-final in that way, Temwa.
2: Yeah, of course, because like, that's why I say, like, if it goes north, like, we need to win the game, so our mind, like, we know, like, a better team, so let's also focus on our problem, like, to fix our problems, like, to check, like, how we can play the game, to win the game, to be in the finals. If we go on to be in the finals, because, like, we wanted to qualify for World Cup, now we qualify. So now we're focused for, want to be in the finals. Everyone knows, like, we want, like, to fight hard, like, to win the game, like, to be in the finals. Yep.
1: Is it a game you feel you can relax in a way because you've got the World Cup, or are you still hungry, obviously, to get to that final?
0: No. Our mission was not only for World Cup. Our mission was also to win the trophy of Africa Cup of Africa. As Temwa said, Algeria is a good team. Actually, they have some couple of players. They play in Europe. Actually, one of the players, she play with me in Lyon.
1: Yes.
0: The goalkeeper, she play in Montpellier. Of course, now she'll go to move in Montpellier. She'll go in another team. The coach, I know the coach already. He is a good coach. He coached PSG. He coached Lyon. He was in China. He travel in different way. And as you can see, Algeria, they play tic-tac football. They play wonderful football. Maybe before Algeria, there was not like that. So we need to prepare in our mind, and also we need to prepare for everything, you know, like we need to work hard, and we continue to ask God to give us a victory tomorrow. Yeah,
3: that was Masfariki speaking to Tabitha and Temwa Shiringa. We have had a message in on this one from Soroti Uganda Carlos, saying Malawi has become the new Curacao. Go Malawi. I would say they've become the new Cape Verde in terms of this journey at the Women's Africa Cup of Nations, but still an incredible, incredible story. Catherine, I was asking about the eclipse that's going to be happening a little bit later on here in the UK. Is it going to be visible in Kenya?
4: No, actually not, Isaac. So we're not in the path of the eclipse that's happening in different parts of the world. So unfortunately, tag rugby players in Kenya do not have the excuse that it will be dark.
3: No, that's a shame for
4: when
3: them.
4: They're playing.
3: I will still be using that excuse.
4: Yes, Isaac, thank you. Now, the path of totality of the solar eclipse, as it's known, will cross parts of the North Atlantic and Europe, with Spain among one of the countries where people will experience a complete, albeit a brief, total eclipse. Millions more, including those in parts of North America and Africa, will see a partial eclipse. For scientists, the event offers a rare opportunity to study the sun and its atmosphere. To explain what is happening and why, let's speak to Professor Lucy Green, a solar physicist and science communicator at University College London. She's in Mallorca, Spain, to witness this rare moment. So, Professor, you're getting yourself in position for a great view. What can people expect, do you think?
5: Yeah, so in Mallorca is a good location because it's part of the Earth where we will see a total solar eclipse. So that means when the moon moves in front of the sun, it will be completely and fully blocked out from our perspective. And as you say, there's a kind of path that goes across the world, going from northern Siberia through Greenland, Iceland, and then down into Spain, you know, across big swathes of ocean where people will see totality. So you have to be in a path, certain places to see that. But if you're just outside of that path of totality, you can see a partial solar eclipse, which is still absolutely worth looking for. And the partial eclipse will be seen across a much wider band. So North America, Europe,

0: wine coming into the north part of Africa.
1: And I remember the last major eclipse in the UK. That was back in 1999. Some listeners have wrote in to say that the last one they saw in East Africa was back in 2013. So what makes a solar eclipse a rare cosmic event?
0: Well, you need two things really to come together. One is that you need the moon to be in the right part of the sky. So the moon is in orbit around the Earth. So every month, the moon will move in between the Earth and the sun, between us and the sun. But normally it does that a little bit higher than the sun is in the sky or a little bit lower than the sun is in the sky. But there are times around, well, once every year and a half or so, where the alignment is just right and the moon moves perfectly in front of the sun. But then you have to be on the right part of the Earth as well to be in the shadow that's then cast by the moon. So you need those two things to come together.
1: Professor, we had a question in from Trevor, a listener in London, saying, how do they know if the eclipse glasses they're buying are genuine or a knockoff?
0: Yeah, this is a really good point, because if you're looking at the partial phase, you have to use eclipse glasses. There's too much light still coming from the sun. It's only during totality, when the moon fully covers the sun and then the very faint atmosphere of the sun is revealed. And that atmosphere is a million times fainter than the surface, so then it's safe to look. So there is an international safety mark or safety standard. The number is 12312-2, but you can Google that if you Google the international safety standard. And in Europe, there's the CE mark. So I would definitely advise people to look for those marks on the glasses and check when you get them, look at them through a bright source that isn't the sun and just check that they are completely dark. They don't have any holes or anything in them. But it is really important to get the right glasses. If you're in doubt at all, then don't use them and instead get your colander or make a small pinhole in a piece of card and project an image of the partial total eclipse.
1: Professor Lisa Green, thank you very much.
2: Now, nearly 30 years ago, a British man set the land speed record, breaking the speed of sound in the process in a jet-powered vehicle in the Nevada desert in the US, reaching 1,228 kilometres an hour. The record he set in thrust supersonic still stands to this day. 10 years later, he set another record, this time for a diesel-powered vehicle. But now, 64-year-old Andy Green has set, well, yet another land speed record, this time in a hydrogen-powered vehicle. Again, in the US, this time on the Bonneville Salt Flats in Utah. I spoke to him straight after he completed his latest challenge.
3: Absolute thrill. They were aiming for 350 miles an hour. They did such a good job. We've just exceeded 400 miles an hour both ways out in the Bonneville Salt Flats. An exceptional team effort, and it's been brilliant to work with a genuinely world-class team of people. You know, the JCB project leadership and their world-leading expertise in hydrogen internal combustion, ProDrive, who've built the chassis, arguably the world's leading builder of prototype race cars. It's, you know, there's a reason they won the Dakar Rally this year. Ricardo, with the with their extraordinary engine team, taking a 74 horsepower JCB hydrogen digger engine and making it run at 800 horsepower and then putting two of them in the same car, and Extract supplying the gearboxes. And to watch them do in 5 or 6 days on the Bonneville Salt Flats what would normally take a high-speed racing team 5 or 6 years to achieve has just been extraordinary. So it's been a very, very exciting and very humbling day to watch the expertise on show here.
2: When you are travelling 400 miles an hour, 650 kilometres an hour or so, presumably there's not much time to enjoy the stark beauty of the salt flats.
3: Well, at the same time, obviously, you know, strapping into the car and starting the engines, I can actually look down the 12-mile-long racetrack that's marked out here. Best racing surface in the world. That's, you know, it's the reason that it's the spiritual home of the land speed record. People have been coming here for many, many years to test straight line racing cars. And it is just an extraordinary. I'm actually sitting out on the salt flats right now, looking into the distance, and it is quite literally somewhere you can see the curvature of the earth. The racetrack markers disappear off into the distance and gradually get lower and lower and lower as they disappear over the curvature of the earth. And then the mountains in the distance that look like it would take about 2 or 3 hours to walk there are 80 miles away. This is a country and a place unlike any other.
2: Why is it so conducive to high speed?
3: It's a smooth, hard, consistent surface in excess of 10 miles long. It's not quite an unlimited distance, but you can take cars up to very high speed and have the distance to slow them down safely again. And it's equally important is the organization that enables that. We're very lucky to have the Southern California Timing Association, who are the organizers of Bonneville Speed Week and who also helped to organize our record attempt. And there's also the Bonneville Salt Flats itself. Now, over the decades, there's been a lot of mining of minerals in the salt flats, and they are getting thinner and thinner. So there's a marvelous organization called Save the Salt, who have spent decades lobbying local and national government to encourage the mining companies. All they need to do is all the spoil they take off, pump it back onto Bonneville. And that has been happening intermittently over the last few years. There's another push for them now to restore the most amazing race course on earth back to its full former glory and to replace the salt that's been mined out of it. So the organization of all these incredible volunteers make this extraordinary racing venue that, whether you've got a 50cc motorcycle or a 10 liter hydrogen powered supercar like the JCB Hydromax, this is the place to come.
2: I'm fascinated by your own story. You're a jet fighter pilot. You've broken a succession of world records. What motivates you to take on that one extra challenge?
3: Well, the invitation to work with a world-class team of engineers, JCB, who are the world leaders in hydrogen internal combustion engine technology, and ProDrive and Xtrak, and of course Ricardo, who managed to uprate the power rating of these engines by a factor of 11, up to 800 horsepower each. You know, just to work with smart people like that and to help develop technology, brilliant. To showcase great British engineering and technology and to reinforce the technical relationship that JCB already has with the US. They are a US manufacturer and they're moving into manufacturing more and more in the US. So to reinforce that UK-US technical and manufacturing relationship is a great chance. Also to remind people that, including all of the people at home in Great Britain, that we are still world leaders in these technology fields.
2: Andy Green there, congratulations to him. And that's it for this edition of Newsday. Thanks for your company.
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6: 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Mike Rapole reflects on growing up in Queens, New York, with immigrant parents working multiple jobs, becoming a successful entrepreneur, and his passion for horse racing.
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7: Coming up from the BBC World Service, the interview. Conversations with the people shaping our world with me, Nkechi Omonna, presenter for Focus on Africa. For this episode, I speak to Nigerian singer and songwriter Yemi Alade, who is one of Africa's biggest music stars and one of the women who helped take Afrobeats to the world. Alade speaks about navigating the industry as a woman, myths around success, and what it's like to tour on a Nigerian passport.
8: You see other nationals going through immigration easily until your green passport comes up and then the official sits up. They want to know why you're here, what you're looking for, who's going to be there. And they're like, why did you land in London today and you're going to Paris tomorrow and you're going to come back to London tomorrow? You are up to something. Get the customs. Unfortunately for you, the customs is a fan of me. So he knows that this girl is on tour. What you talking about?
7: Yemi Alade, hear more on the interview after the news.
9: BBC News with Moira Alderson. Human rights groups in Israel have appealed for urgent help for two Palestinian families who've been trapped by Israeli settlers in their homes in the occupied West Bank since Sunday. Settlements are illegal under international law. Here's Yulan Nell.
10: Extremist settlers from a nearby outpost set up a new base by two Palestinian homes in the village of Kusra, south of Nablus, on Sunday. They cut off the power and water supply and stopped seven people living inside, including two young girls, from entering or leaving. After the Palestinian families initially called the Israeli military for help, soldiers were filmed praying with the settlers at the structure they'd erected. 2 days later, the army allowed an ambulance to take away one Palestinian child for medical treatment and deliver food. An Israeli military statement described recent actions by Israeli civilians in the area as illegal, reprehensible, and unacceptable.
9: The German cabinet is expected later to approve draft plans to give the domestic and foreign spy agencies sweeping new powers to counter cyber and hybrid threats. Last week, an explosive drone was found at Leipzig airport, and there have been warnings from the government that Germany is being targeted by hybrid warfare techniques on a daily basis. A new jet being billed as China's answer to large Boeing or Airbus passenger aircraft is making its first international commercial flight on Wednesday. It's China's first attempt to break into the international aviation industry. Stephen McDonnell reports from Beijing.
11: An Air China connection between this city and Ulaanbaatar has been chosen as the first international route for China's homegrown passenger aircraft. From today, the Comac C919 will be in service for daily flights to Mongolia. It's hoped that these Chinese jets will eventually challenge the dominance of Boeing and Airbus, but analysts have speculated that this may take many years. The C919s, similar in size to Boeing's 737s, have already been trialled on domestic routes in China, but today marks the beginning of their use internationally.
9: People displaced by the earthquake in Colombia are spending a second night in shelters or outdoors as efforts to rescue those trapped in the rubble continue. Colombia's president has hailed the rescue of a woman in Pereira, one of the worst-hit towns, after a seven-hour operation. Pamela Londoño is a mental health advisor from Project Hope, which is responding to the disaster.
12: There are a lot of people traumatized by seeing their houses going down and also having to rescue some of their family members. So it has a significant psychological impact. We're still in the acute phase. It's also after this phase when they are starting to get in some news from those family members, getting to know that they died, and the shock will be even more real.
9: BBC News. The governor of the Krasnodar region of southern Russia has said Ukraine launched a major attack on the territory overnight, involving several hundred drones. The governor said two people were killed and another 12 had been injured. Meanwhile, Russia has continued its attacks on parts of Ukraine, including in Zaporizhia, where the region's head said a shopping centre had been hit. In India, two people have been killed and several are reported to be trapped under debris after a landslide was triggered by heavy rain in the city of Mumbai. Police say rescue operations are underway. The incident occurred when part of a hill collapsed overnight onto makeshift homes in the city's Ghatkopur area. The British driver Andy Green has set another world speed record, this time in a hydrogen-powered vehicle. The 64-year-old reached a speed of just under 654 kilometres an hour at the Bonneville Salt Flats in the US state of Utah. Speaking to the BBC afterwards, Mr. Green praised his JCB team.
13: In the space of a year from first design, they built the car in 5 weeks. They tested it for 3 weeks in the UK and then brought it to the hardest, most demanding straight line race test ground in the world, the home of the land speed record here in Bonneville Salt Flats in Utah. And we took that car out racing today and achieved a new world record. We are absolutely thrilled. It's been an extraordinary achievement for the team. And I was really, really proud to be part of this amazing technology team.
9: Millions of people in parts of Europe will experience a rare total eclipse of the sun later on Wednesday, the continent's first in two decades. A solar eclipse occurs when the moon passes directly between the Earth and the sun, casting a shadow on the Earth. Those close to but outside the band of the total eclipse will see a partial eclipse and will experience a darkening of the sky and a drop in temperatures. It starts over the Arctic coast of northern Siberia. BBC News.
7: Hello there, I'm Nkechi Owonna, the BBC's Focus on Africa presenter, and this is The Interview from the BBC World Service. The best conversations coming out of the BBC. People shaping our world from all over the world.
14: I want to get freedom. I like their freedom.
15: A gender-equal world would be a better world for men too.
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17: These companies don't really, they don't care what governments do.
18: This is a war. The first thing that we want is the war to end.
7: For this interview, I met Nigerian singer and songwriter Yemi Alade at our studio in Nairobi. Grammy-nominated Alade is one of Africa's biggest music stars and a trailblazer who helped take Afrobeats to audiences around the world. She collaborated with artists including Beyoncé and became the first female African Afrobeat artist to surpass 100 million views on a single music video. Alade tells me about navigating the industry as a woman, myths around success, and what it's like to tour on a Nigerian passport. You're also going to hear what it's like singing in several languages.
8: The first language that I translated my music to was actually French. And it was born out of curiosity. I felt a very strong calling from a lot of French African countries. And I would see them at my performances, front stage. They'll be singing my songs and they don't speak English. They don't speak Pidgin. They don't speak any of my native languages. And I just thought, why don't I do something that's even extra dear to them? Sing in their language and just show them that I truly heart them.
7: Welcome to the interview from the BBC World Service with Yemi Alade. Yemi Alade. I want you to say it how you say it in the songs. It's Yemi Alade.
8: That is really cool. That is really cool.
7: Fantastic. Thank you so much, Yemi Alade, for taking out time to join us. How are you doing?
8: I'm fabulous. And I'm liking the fact that our colors are sort of matching today.
7: You know, the universe is in alignment. I believe this. Clock it. Yes. Fantastic. You're in Nairobi.
8: Yes, I am.
7: Hey, it's good to have you. How are you enjoying Nairobi? How is Nairobi treating you?
8: Nairobi is always kind to me. And I always say that Kenya is my second home. It's been over a decade of flying in and out of Nairobi. And so every time I come in here, it actually gets better. The experience gets better and better and better.
7: Have you picked some Swahili? Done a song in Swahili, actually.
8: Of course, yes. I have done translation. I've translated some of my songs to Swahili, especially the song Nagode.
7: Nagode, that's a thank you in Hausa.
8: Yes. Yes. So it was na papa asante kweliwe ni Mungu. And I've had a song with Nyashinski, which is called Dakupenda. And along the line, every now and then, I throw in a Swahili word or the other.
7: But before the talent show that brought you into limelight, that made the whole world know the kind of talent that you embody, who was Yemi Alade?
8: I was just the young teenager trying to navigate the idea of life. Obviously, attending school. School was the basis of my living, literally. But I loved music. I lived for music. I loved to dance. I grew up in a very strict household. And so the only way I could feel like I was alive was to soak myself in all the extracurricular activities that were in school. So from dance to acting to all of that, I was that girl that was out there. But my deal with my mom was that I had to make sure that I bring back home good grades. So ideally growing up, I was just that girl trying to understand life, that loved music, loved dance, and... Yeah.
7: You're doing what you love to do. I mean, I see your live performances there. One word, electrifying. That's the word I used to describe. Another thing that always strikes me is some artists, I don't have a problem with artists who, you know, go by an alias or an AKA or a stage name, but Yemi Alade is on your passport.
8: Yes, ma'am.
7: What does that say to you as a person?
8: Thinking back now, when I look back, I'm like, why did I do it so that I can hide under the radar when I want to? Now I just have my own birth name in everyone's faces and in everyone's ears. You use a certain word when you were describing my stage performance and you said you feel it's electrifying, you find it electrifying. One of the names that I had played with in my early days was Electra. Yes, my name was going to be, you saying Skittles and I'm here with Electra. Yeah, it was going to be Electra, but I changed my mind because I felt like the minute you hear Electra, you already expect me to be electrifying. Like you already see me coming and I didn't want people to see me coming or over expect. I wanted them to not know what's coming. And then I tried another name, Ginger. Ginger spice.
14: Okay.
8: But the problem is ginger says, in Nigeria, when you say ginger, it means
14: energy.
8: I was like, oh no, I'm just really telling everybody who I am before they even meet me. And then I had a moment where I just really sat on the idea and thought about it. And I honestly did reach out to God and I just asked, please just lead me.
14: Mm.
8: And the reckoning that came onto me was that I needed to stick to my birth name because it had a huge meaning behind it. And I tapped into that meaning and it means thanks be to God, which is Okpeyemi. And then the Alade means the one who holds the crown, the one who's near the crown.
14: Mm.
8: And I feel like all of that embody who I am and I want to be. And so I held on to my birth name.
14: Speaking of life.
8: Yes.
14: You don't really share much about personal life online.
8: That's why it's called personal.
14: But you know, you have a huge following and sometimes people just want, like, what's she up to in that space? Like,
8: what space is this, by the way?
14: The space that you don't want to get public. That space.
8: Thank you for respecting my personal space. Wishes. As we were saying.
14: But do you get time for... For that space.
8: For that space.
14: That space.
8: Now, wow. Do you get time for that space too?
14: Who knows?
8: Hey! Auntie Nkechi. Who knows? I like that response. I'll keep that.
14: Okay.
8: Yeah.
14: Okay. So she's not spilling, obviously.
8: Okay. Care to know more about my new album?
14: Okay.
8: Yes.
14: Okay. Yeah. All right. What's this new album? What's this tour about? What are the cities you're going to? What should people look out for?
8: This album, it features artists from East Africa, Nigeria, and other parts of Africa as well. And the tour itself kicks off in Paris. I'm returning there for like the fifth time on my own solo concert. And from there, we go to other countries and hopefully Asia as well. The tour is a very intimate, first come, first serve.
14: But how did a young woman from Nigeria take on music, a career that has transcended genres, has transcended cultures, languages, and has gone on stages to do great collaborations and take music to another level?
8: I just knew that I wanted to be a mega superstar and I didn't know how. And I'm thankful that I surround myself with the right people who believed in the vision. I feel like Africa chose me before I even chose Africa. And I feel like also music chose me before I chose music, because music was my hobby. But I had no plans of really making it a proper career, like the one thing that I would do as my source of living. I never really considered 100%. But the inspiration to now make it an actual career, it dawned on me when I won the talent show. When I became the winner, it just occurred to me that I could actually get more from this hobby than I had actually thought. Because it wasn't logical for me. We come from Nigeria now. Who wants to be a musician at that time?
14: I was just going to say, you then it was doctor, lawyer, engineer.
8: My mom needed me to be the doctor of the household. Like,
14: dear,
8: what am I talking about music? So like the idea of music was just me in my bubble.
14: Mm.
8: But for me to actually come out and say, oh, this is what I want to do for a living, it didn't happen for me until I won a talent show and I suddenly realized that it's possible. Yeah.
14: Were you always singing in the bathroom? Are you the type that used to sing in the bathroom?
8: I would even sing my response to you. Look, you're talking about bathroom. I'm out here singing responses. You're asking me a sane question and I'm responding, oh no. Yeah. I'm so annoying.
14: Yeah, and speaking of singing, you sing in different African languages. What does that representation mean for you?
8: The first language that I translated my music to was actually French. And it was born out of curiosity. I felt a very strong calling from a lot of French African countries. And I would see them at my performances, front stage. They'll be singing my songs and they don't speak English. They don't speak Pidgin. They don't speak any of my native languages. And I just thought, why don't I do something that's even extra dear to them?
14: Mm.
8: Sing in their language and just show them that I truly heart them. And that's where my curiosity and my desire to start translating my music started. And from there, I went on to Swahili, to Portuguese. And I don't necessarily have to speak a language completely, because me as a musician, I have certain songs on my playlist that I don't know what the person is singing, but I can feel what they're singing. And it's that emotion, that connection that led me to want to translate some of my songs to other languages so that I can connect truly and wholeheartedly with people that love my music.
7: You're listening to the interview from the BBC World Service. Speaking to Yemi Alade, Nigerian singer and songwriter, really felt like gisting or catching up with my girls back home in Nigeria. And yes, you guessed right, I am also Nigerian, but presenting Focus on Africa from the Nairobi Bureau. First off, we coincidentally wore matching outfits, which was wild, unexpected, and indeed set the tone of the conversation. This over 1 hour chat didn't feel like time had been spent in the studio. Above all, were the nuances of a typical Nigerian conversation, which involves certain exclamations, side jokes, pidgin language, and slangs. Okay, so let's return to my conversation with Yemi Alade. How are you able to stay relevant all these years? First of all, I've heard a few fans say, you know what, this is our new Mama Africa. You've taken up like the Mama Africa persona. Is that how you still stay relevant, or it goes beyond the names that fans have come up with?
8: Oof, that is an everyday job. And I feel like because my focus is not just to stay relevant, it's just to be me. So I'm just continuously being myself. I'm a creative at heart, and creation is my actual job. And so I'm just doing me and getting by.
7: Speaking of staying relevant, you've just launched the Yem Beauty line last year.
8: Correct.
7: Under a year.
8: Yes.
7: Now, a lot of artists say, you know what, you need to diversify beyond music because you may, 10 years down the line, you may not be active anymore. Is that something that jolted you into saying, you know what, I need to diversify as well?
8: It's an idea that I had been working on for over 4 years.
7: Oh, wow.
8: Yes, I had been working on it for so long. And I felt like if I didn't put this product out, I probably never would. You know, because there's always this need to be perfect, to have everything all planned. But then I remind myself that in the beginning of my actual career, did I know what was going to happen the next step of the way? I just went with the flow. And so I started off with Yem Beauty with a range of lipsticks. It's a matte, long-lasting lipstick and lip gloss collection. And by the end of the year, we intend to expand to add on more products there.
7: But you see, you've succeeded in a space as a woman where, first of all, the entertainment industry, I've spoken to a few female performers or creatives, and they say it's very hard for women. But you're doing it. How are you able to do it?
8: Which space is easy for women? There is an unwritten rule that we have to work double the time, double the hours, and put in double the effort to rise above all possible doubts. And these are rules that were not written anywhere. It's just in the atmosphere. It's as if the systems of the world are structured in a way that it limits the woman and makes the woman to push herself beyond her own boundaries just to prove one point. And then now you say, but I'm doing it. And I think that is the secret, that even when as a woman you find yourself in a world that seems to be against you, you just have to do it irrespective. And most importantly, don't wait for them to give it to you. Earn it. Take it. Break down the walls. Break down the doors. Take what's yours, because what's truly yours might be delayed but cannot be denied.
7: But do you feel it's getting easier for women now on the continent?
8: People are just a little more accepting, and women need to continue coming out in their thousands and millions to continue to push the envelope, to continue to take and conquer and occupy space. The more we occupy space and the more we remember that we should also open the door for the woman next to us, we will continue to better ourselves.
7: Another thing a lot of female creatives have spoken about is very unequal benefits. So, for instance, you and a fellow artist were called to perform at a certain event, but you get paid less than your male counterpart. Why is that still a thing till now?
8: It's the unwritten rules I just told you about. It's not written in any book, but for some reason, these laws just apply that it's important for a woman to earn less. I love our culture and I love our tradition, but somehow it also seeped into our systems where the woman is seen as like a second citizen rather than a first citizen, you know? And so it's almost like an ego boost to know that you can give a guy a higher pay than a woman. It's just like, mentally, it's like, oh, it's normal now. This is the balance. Why would I give this guy 10 naira and I'll give this girl 10 naira?
7: Right.
8: Or give her 20 naira for what? Just prove herself.
14: How are you able to demand your worth? Because some women are just looking for that opportunity. To that young woman who's listening to you and saying, you know what, this is my daily struggle. How are you able to demand what your worth is?
8: You have mouth to demand, no? You use your mouth and you say what you want. And while you're doing it, back it up with your work. Mm. Demand. Ask and it shall be given.
14: And personally, are there certain obstacles that you say you have faced that have shaken you? And you're like, you know what? I'm not even sure this music, I'm meant to do it. Maybe I'm meant to be a teacher or something. Has there been that incident that has been like a huge challenge?
8: I feel like if there's anything that's made me feel like I wanted to take a break, I think it'd be more of like internal tiredness, because the industry takes a lot from her contributors. That's the creative. Especially when in this world where we don't only make music now, we're now TikTokers.
14: Yeah. Speaking of that, I see you cooking. These days I'm like, she's in the kitchen. Okay, she's not in the studio.
8: I'm not.
14: Okay.
8: No.
14: She's not in the studio, she's in the kitchen. I'm like, okay.
8: You just took your song. I will get you later, don't worry. But you know, all now cook now.
14: You're still mixing something.
8: Yeah.
14: Speaking of structures, because a few artists who I've spoken to have said, you know what, there is no structure, the enabling environment is not there. This is an industry that is powering itself. Mm. So is there something that African governments are not doing right?
8: In the past, one of our biggest problems was piracy. As creatives, our creations are our legacies. They're our bread and butter. And sometimes there's some people who only get one stroke of genius for their entire life. But we are robbed of that in Africa because we don't have systems that protect the artist, preserve the artistry, and elongate it, longevity. So we tend to have artists who are big for a period of time and then they disappear. But they're alive. What happens to their work? Their work has been pirated. There's plagiarism everywhere. And then there is no way to even fight the corrupt system that is eating the rot, because we don't have a government that sees the value in our almost intangible industry.
14: How is the identity of a passport a barrier or an entry into, I'm entering uncomfortable zones, but yeah. How would you say that is impacting people like you and your ability to do what you love to do, especially young up-and-coming artists who may not necessarily have that clout to break into certain markets?
8: I feel like the struggle and stigma of the green Nigerian passport has been passed on from generation to generation. And in my generation, I also have to face the bias that I did not have any hand in. To be on a queue at immigration with other nationals, and you see other nationals going through immigration easily until your green passport comes up and then the official sits up. Suddenly now work has started. You know, because you're coming with a Nigerian passport and they want to know why you're here, what you're looking for, who's going to be there. And at some point, they'll even say, you don't even look like your picture. Go to the back. We need to do more examination. Yes.
14: Have you experienced that?
8: Oh, yes, I have. Mm. Because I travel a lot. They're like, why did you land in London today and you're going to Paris tomorrow? And you're going to come back to London tomorrow. You are up to something. Get the customs. Unfortunately for you, the customs is a fan of me. So he knows that this girl is on tour. What you talking about?
14: Mm.
8: You know, but like, the stigma of just having an African passport, specifically a Nigerian passport, it precedes itself. And I find myself fighting battles that I did not start. I've always had this dream where Africans didn't need to pay for any visa to go to any fellow African countries. And it's not just the idea of it that I like. It is the endless possibilities that we will be opening to ourselves as an economy. We will be able to better our economies, increase inter-African trade between African countries. I feel like that's something that is lacking, because why should I be trying to do business in Nigeria with an East African company and we're talking dollars? We are the motherland. We have the value, the actual value.
14: Okay, so Yemi, I want to take you through a very quick fire round.
8: Okay.
14: So very short answers. One word if you prefer.
8: Talk to me.
14: One, who's still on your musical wish list when it comes to collaborations? African, original, or global, whichever.
8: Bruno Mars.
14: Three African artists everyone should listen to.
8: Yemi Alade.
14: Mm-hmm.
8: Duh.
14: Obviously.
8: Obviously. Onyeka Onwenu.
14: Mm-hmm.
8: Angelique Kidjo.
14: Okay, one stereotype about Africa you're tired of hearing.
8: Oh, you mean you have lions in the streets?
14: Yo!
8: Simba, is that you? Rafiki, woo, woo, woo. Duh.
14: I know, right? If you weren't a musician, what would you be?
8: I will be working in the aviation sector.
14: I wanted to say air hostess.
8: Perhaps.
14: I really wanted
8: to. But not a pilot, but perhaps. Perhaps. It's very possible that my two legs would have led me there.
14: One African meal you would never say no to?
8: Afang soup.
14: Mm-mm.
8: Afang soup. Ah, can I say two? Afang and Oha soup, please.
14: Oh, dear.
8: Yeah. What are you talking about?
14: Okay.
8: What are you talking about?
14: And the biggest myth about success?
8: When you're successful, it becomes easier. That's a big lie. Harder than it ever was.
14: Before I let you go, you mentioned something about the girl child. You're very passionate about the girl child. Now, I wanted to just imagine for a second that there is a young 19, 20-year-old girl who says, you know what, I love music. There's this burning desire to launch out and do what I love to do. I think this is what I was created for. But sadly, her environment would not let her thrive in that space as a woman. What would you say to her?
8: Wow. I would say to a certain young girl out there, teenager who has the dreams of becoming a super mega star in the music industry, yet confronted by the disadvantages of her environment, I would say to her that the beautiful thing about dreams when they meet action is that there's nothing that can stop them. Continuous action gives results. A lot of things will come your way. What's important is that you continue to deliver action after action, because inaction is the only thing that can be detrimental to your dreams. Having a dream is really crazy, because normally you're supposed to be in your sleep while dreaming, right? But the minute you take that dream and you bring it to reality, that's where the work starts. If you believe you have the backbone for this, get up and start working towards it. We human beings, we like to focus too much on disadvantages because we feel we know a lot. Oh, this is against me. That's against me. That's against me. You spend your entire day labeling and pointing out the things that are against you, forgetting that if only you put that aside and focus on what you have, the sky is your starting point.
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19: 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Here's the story of Kenya's Mau Mau fighters.
20: We would attack the whites. 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
19: In an hour, the climate question is asking, is this a new era of wildfires?
21: 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We're seeing them burn with intensities that really have never been recorded before. We're seeing phenomena that humans have never witnessed before.
19: And at 9GMT, we look at the future of aviation with the engineers.
22: 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This low altitude economy, could there be an answer there?
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23: Coming up on Business Daily, we meet the entrepreneur behind some of America's biggest drinks brands, including Vitamin Water and Body Armor. Mike Rapoli tells me how he went from stacking shelves in the supermarket to building hugely successful businesses with celebrities such as 50 Cent and Kobe Bryant. That's with me, Hannah Mullane, after the summary of the world news.
9: BBC News with Moira Alderson. Human rights groups have appealed for urgent help for two Palestinian families who've been trapped by Israeli settlers in their homes in the occupied West Bank since Sunday. The families called the Israeli military for help, but soldiers were later filmed praying with the settlers who haven't been moved. The German cabinet is expected later today to approve draft plans to give its spy agencies sweeping new powers to counter cyber and hybrid threats. The move comes a week after an explosive drone was found at Leipzig airport. A new jet being billed as China's answer to large Boeing or Airbus passenger aircraft is making its first international commercial flight. The Comac C919 is flying from Beijing to the Mongolian capital, Ulaanbaatar. The governor of the Krasnodar region of southern Russia says Ukraine launched a massive overnight attack involving several hundred drones. He said two people had died, one of them an eight-year-old child. People displaced by the earthquake in Colombia are spending a second night in shelters or outdoors as efforts to rescue those trapped in the rubble continue. A Venezuelan human rights organization says a kidnapped indigenous leader has been found dead. Julio Rodriguez went missing on the 2nd of August in Venezuela, allegedly kidnapped by Colombian left-wing rebels. A man who was widely praised for his bravery during last year's mass shooting at Bondi Beach in Australia has had unrelated assault charges against him dropped. Ahmed Al-Ahmed disarmed a gunman during the attack. In India, two people have been killed and several are reported to be trapped under debris after a landslide was triggered by heavy rain in the city of Mumbai. Police say rescue operations are underway. The incident occurred when part of a hill collapsed overnight onto makeshift homes. That's the latest. BBC News.
0: Hello and welcome to Founders on Business Daily from the BBC World Service. I'm Hannah Mullane. Today's founder is Mike Rapoli, the entrepreneur behind some of America's biggest drinks brands. So big, in fact, that the chances are you would have tasted some of his products. Hi, Mike. Welcome.
1: Hi, Hannah. How are you?
0: Yeah, good. It's great to have you.
1: Thank you so much for having me today.
0: So let's go back a little bit, Mike. So you grew up in Queens. Your first job was stacking shelves in a supermarket. Fast forward almost three decades, and some of the brands you were once stocking have become your competitors. You co-founded Glasso, the brand behind Vitamin Water and Smart Water, and then Body Armor, building them into billion-dollar brands with celebrity investors, including rapper 50 Cent, and two of the world's biggest athletes, Kobe Bryant and Tom Brady. You sold both of those companies to Coca-Cola for a combined $9.7 billion. It's not shabby. And now you own racehorses, a football league, and are investing in everything from sportswear to healthy snacks. But you still insist you are Mike from Queens. Wow, that's a lot to get through, isn't it?
1: Yeah, that's a good summary of 57 years of my life. I appreciate it. You know, Hannah, my dad was born in Nice, France, and my mom was born in a small town outside of Naples in Italy. And they came here about 3 years before I was born. And, you know, I'm a first generation kid from Queens, New York. You know, that's where it kind of started.
0: And what was that childhood like for you?
1: I spoke Italian until I was 4 years old, because my mom and dad didn't know English. I was thrown into kindergarten. So that's where I learned English through my friends. And I have a brother who's 14 months younger. And between my mom, my dad, and my grandmother, I really had a tremendous staff growing up. They were unbelievable. I was spoiled. You know, we didn't have a ton of money, but we had more love than I could ever imagine. And, you know, it didn't matter what I did. I mean, my parents could be tough on me, but they loved me unconditionally, no matter what I did.
0: And they're hard workers too, right? Immigrant parents coming to the US, working multiple jobs. Tell me a bit about their work ethic and how that had an impact on you.
1: My mom was a seamstress, you know, and then she did special jobs on the side. You know, she would drop us off at school, go to her job, then pick us up, drop us off, go back to the job. My grandmother was around helping raise us. And my dad was a waiter in a French restaurant in Manhattan. He would leave at like 9 o'clock in the morning and work the lunch shift, have a couple hours off, work the dinner shift, get home at midnight. I'd go to school. My mom would tell me, make sure you say goodbye to your dad. I'm like, he's snoring. And she said, go give him a kiss. And I gave him a kiss, went to school. I really only saw him on Sundays growing up. So I think a lot of the work ethic I got was from my mom, but I'm known to be working till 12, 1 o'clock at night. I guess growing up with a dad that, you know, got home at 1 o'clock in the morning, I guess I thought that was normal. I've always said they came to this country in their 20s without speaking a word of English. You know, the risks I've taken in business don't compare to the risk they took in life, right?
0: So you're a risk taker, but you've also got a bit of a rebellious streak in you, haven't you? Tell me a bit about when you used to sneak off to the races.
1: Yeah, it's risk taker, rebellious, and ADHD, OCD, and borderline crazy. But other than that, I'm leaving some out because I know it's only a half hour show, but with my ADHD, I was never, you know, I really couldn't sit still in class. And I started going to the racetrack as a kid. And honestly, I would go, they were $20 and, you know, many times it'd be $10 for my dad and $10 for my mom. I always say I borrowed it because my goal was to bring it back. And listen, I don't think it's something they should teach as a high school curriculum, but if you want some pressure, take $20 from your parents at 9 a.m. and make sure at 4 o'clock in the afternoon, you got to return that 20 or they're going to wonder where it went.
0: So talk to me about school then. You said you couldn't sit still and you said there about ADHD. What was school like for you in general?
1: Other than playing sports, it was torturous. I mean, I won most talkative for like 8 straight years. But ADHD is, listen, the biggest weakness of ADHD is lack of focus. And the superpower of ADHD is hyperfocus. So I think, you know, when I talk to kids that have ADHD, I'll always tell the parents or tell them is you can't force them to love something or like something. But when they like it and they love it and it's the right thing, they can go really, really far with it. And so for me, you know, I find education important, but I think that the style of education hasn't evolved as much as people have evolved, and it hasn't evolved at the same level. You know, what many kids are learning now are the same things we learned 20 years ago or 40 years ago. And I think that there needs to be a different style of learning. So I was a C-, D-plus student, borderline summer school every day, graduated St. John's with a 2.2 grade point average out of 4, which I would say is lucky. It took me 5 years to graduate in a 4-year degree. So it's not indicative of what somebody can do post education.
0: So how did you figure out what you loved then? You finished university, you spent a bit of time at home after that, didn't you? How did you kind of figure out for you what your future might look like?
1: Yeah, I mean, thank God I had patient parents. I graduated college. And I joke that I retired for a year and a half and lived in my parents' basement. And, you know, growing up as a kid, I always loved sports. And honestly, I loved money also. And my love of money wasn't traditionally the way people love money. I didn't know the difference between being poor, middle class, or rich. But I wanted things in life that weren't crazy, but, you know, the better sneakers that my mom couldn't get me, the better tasting ice cream that was a little too much for the court, the better fast food places than the cheaper fast food places. And my mom, because she was trying to save money so she can take us through a Catholic school education and pay for college, would say no a lot. So wrongly, I always said my mom was cheap. What I realized was, you know, we didn't have a lot, and you know, my mom could stretch a dollar out further than anybody. But I think the love of being passionate about making money was more about hearing my mom say no and not understanding it.
0: So you wanted to make money. That's very clear. You've done that really well. How did you choose what business you wanted to create and what businesses you wanted to grow? Like, when you left university, and then what happened? How did you make that choice?
1: So at 11, 12, 13 years old, I was delivering newspapers and then had summer jobs. And then I worked in a supermarket growing up. I used to pack shelves. I always proudly told everyone at 16, 17, I was making $3.35 an hour, probably $100 a week after working, you know, 30, 40 hours a week. And, you know, sometimes I would be assigned a different aisle. And some aisles were slow moving aisles where, you know, people came in and bought things that they needed once a month or once a year. But in the beverage aisle, what I liked is people would buy the cases. And so there was a lot of action going on. So after being retired for a year and a half, I don't know, I knew I should be in sales. And somehow I got mixed into beverage sales. And honestly, I don't know if I didn't work in this supermarket in the beverage aisle, if I'd be in the beverage business. I mean, so things happened for a very, very weird reason. And, you know, got into the business and at 29 years old, I had a partner named Darius Bykoff, and I decided to just take chances and start something that I had no idea or no clue what would happen. And I think Darius and I, you know, created this brand, and I think our goal was to get to 10 million in sales and maybe sell it one day for 30 million. And 10 years later, and You know, we got to 700 million, 600 employees, and instead of selling it for 30 million, we sold it for 4.1 billion. And I didn't complain, and neither did the employees. And everybody that came in, we gave them stock options day one. They weren't employees, they were owners. And we were very clear, the more successful this company is, you'll not only do well personally and professionally, but if we ever decide there's an exit, you're going to do great financially. And we treated them like owners. I was very upfront with them, very honest, told them of the highs and lows of the company, whether it was their department or not.
0: So that supermarket's got a lot to answer for, that supermarket job back in the day.
1: I used to still pass it, and I would sit in the parking lot and just think about, you know, at 17 years old, just parking on the side street, had to be there at 8 o'clock at work, walking in at 8:20 and trying to make an excuse why I was late. It was a McDonald's next door that I went to for lunch. So now I still think back. It's why I always say I'm Mike from Queens, right?
23: You're listening to Founders on Business Daily from the BBC World Service with me, Hannah Mullane. Today, I'm speaking to Mike Rapoli, founder of some of America's biggest drinks brands like Vitamin Water, Smart Water and Body Armour. In the supermarket aisle, there's a lot of different water that you could potentially buy. And I've been in the supermarket before and thought there's so many brands offering so many different things of various price points. Like, how do you stand out on a shelf like that?
1: Water was a commodity and it was turning into commodity. There was no point of difference. It was mostly spring water. It went from tap to spring to reverse osmosis. So what we did is we created the enhanced water category and we added electrolytes and vitamins to it. And when we did a million in sales, it became a $1 million category. When we did 10 million in sales, it was a $10 million category. And then other brands came in. And, you know, I have to give Darius the credit. We created Vitamin Water together, which became the bigger product. The interesting thing is when we sold, Vitamin Water was 90% of the company and Smart Water was 10%. And now Smart Water is like three times the size of Vitamin Water because consumers finally caught up with the distilled with the electrolyte messaging that he was preaching back in 1999. So sometimes, you know, people say you don't reinvent the wheel. I kind of agree with that, but you can evolve the wheel. You know, you can make a spin off the wheel, right?
0: You founded Glasso in 1999, and water companies have various controversies around them, bottled water, and Smart Water had its fair share of organizations saying that, you know, some of the processes the water's going through, adding the minerals and things, didn't really have any health benefits. How do you kind of deal with those kind of ups and downs in the business world and when you're trying to grow a brand like that?
1: There are things in your life you can control and things you cannot control. In business, there are things you can control and there are things that you aren't in control. And you don't want them to happen, but they always do. So you better be ready for it. So I encourage mistakes. If you hire smart people, because people are the secret formula, that's the difference between a brand becoming a $1 billion brand or a company being successful or not. I don't think I realized that until the end of Vitamin Water, but the people and the team are more important than the brand because the people and the team will figure out the mistakes. They'll figure out the evolution. They'll figure out how to get better and they'll figure out a way to get out of that adversity and bounce back. And every business is borderline bankrupt before it becomes a success, okay? And many times in every business, like, are we going to make payroll? Are we going to be able to make it? Are we going to be here in 6 months? And you just figure out a way, man. It's failure's not an option.
0: So you did go on to sell your company to Coca-Cola for $4.1 billion. What was that feeling like when you closed on that deal?
1: I remember the date. It was May 25th, 2007. And I made two phone calls. Called my brother was the first phone call. And he was a New York City cop for 13 years. Very, very dangerous job. And he had a five-year-old and a two-year-old, my nephew, my niece. And I told him I needed him to retire. And he said, well, I got 7 years before retirement. And I got him to retire. And that, to me, that was the most important thing I ever did in my life. The second call was to my parents. And you know, Hannah, I was so calm, cool, and collective. I got two sentences out and I started crying like a five-year-old. I just couldn't get the words out. Something just hit me. I don't know if it was 37 years of, you know, from being a child to kindergarten to high school to fighting, but telling my parents that my company was being sold for $4.1 billion tomorrow was something I was hyperventilating. It was an unbelievable feeling. And then honestly, telling the 600 employees that we sold, you know, 300 of the 600 employees made over $1 million and 300,000 other employees made over 100,000. So that overwhelming feeling of sharing that success and telling them that was more emotional and more rewarding than I could have ever imagined.
0: Well, you could have retired at that point, 37, on a pretty good retirement wage there, but you didn't. You started Body Armor, another brand. Why did

0: I think in business or in life, I have that drive. It doesn't stop. And sometimes it's not about the money. My foundation gives away a lot of money every year that gives back to poor, sick, and underprivileged. And I'm more excited about giving away $20 million than making $20 million. And I also know in my head, hey, the more I make, the more my daughter and my great-grandkids can make.
1: You've worked with a lot of celebrities in your time as well, or sports stars. How important is that for you to be working with the likes of Kobe Bryant, as you've mentioned, and others throughout your career? And how important has that been for the business?
0: Kobe, we did a deal with him at Vitamin Water after I sold. I think it was the 2008 Olympics. And that's how we met. He asked me business questions. I asked him basketball questions. And when he tore his Achilles in 2012, he saw the end of his finishing line and he wanted to talk to a bunch of entrepreneurs. So he reached out. Tom, very similar, at the end of his career. You know, I think we all three of us separately found friendships in, you know, a lot of the mentality, right? You know, Kobe's missed more shots. You know, Tom Brady's lost 3 Super Bowls. Kobe's embarrassed himself on national TV by losing a big game and having people criticize, and Tom Brady. And I think I learned their mentality. They failed on a public stage. You know, if I went bankrupt with Vitamin Water, nobody would have known. It's that mindset.
1: You've built billion-dollar brands. You've worked with some great athletes, as we were just talking about, and you've done lots of horse racing, which is a big passion of yours. What's left on the bucket list? What's next for you?
0: The part of life, surprisingly, I enjoy most is the challenges of life, the heart of life. Because when I get something adverse or something hard, it's an opportunity to learn, an opportunity to grow. And then I want to win. So I want to help raise enough money to cure cancer. I want to make sure education gets better. I want to go for ice cream tonight with my daughter, Joy, and my wife, Maria. I want to have dinner tonight with my parents. Those are all goals that I have. You know, there's a saying out there, live every day like it's your last, and one day you'll be right. And I just want to live one day at a time right now.
1: Well, that's great advice. And I'm sure 17-year-old you stacking shelves in the supermarket would appreciate that advice as well.
0: Hannah, thank you. I appreciate that.
1: Mike Rapoli, thank you. That's it for this episode of Founders from Business Daily on the BBC World Service. I'm Hannah Mullane. The producers were Niamh McDermott and Amber Mahmood. And if you'd like to get in touch with us, you can email businessdaily@bbc.co.uk.

0: BBC World Service, and now history told by the people who were there. It's Witness History with me, Jane Wilkinson. I'm taking you back to 1963 and Kenya, in the aftermath of the rebellion against British rule, to meet one of the last Mau Mau fighters to lay down her arms.
1: It's a story that's hard to tell, but we really suffered for this country. We were badly mistreated. Do you know Europeans said Kenya belonged to them? We were essentially slaves for white people.
0: This is Muthoni Karima, speaking in 2021, the first and only woman to be appointed Field Marshal in the Kenya Land and Freedom Army, better known as the Mau Mau. As a child, Muthoni worked on a farm in what was then Kenya's central province. Home was a shack, and the hours were long and grueling. At 17, marriage was her escape route.
1: I was so happy to leave the farm. The person who supervised us was one of us, a Kenyan, but he would harass us badly to please the white people, to show them he was hardworking. And the ones he would drive to work so hard were his own people.
0: Anger towards the British grew, particularly among the Kikuyu tribe, who'd lost thousands of acres of land during colonial rule. The Mau Mau launched a rebellion, their aim to target white settlers' farms, forcing them to leave. And according to British Pathé, the attacks were often violent.
2: This is Kenya, a rich, prosperous land, but one that has been clouded for many months by a shadow of evil. For this is the land of the Mau Mau. Some are brought in to face justice, others are shot in fights with police and troops, but thousands more escape to continue their crusade of murder and violence.
0: In October 1952, the British declared a

0: state of emergency. Punishments included mass detention and execution. Beatings and torture were common. But despite the threats, Muthoni joined the Mau Mau cause. By 1953, she was collecting intelligence for its leader, Didan Kamathi, reporting on the Kikuyu Home Guard, tribesmen who remained loyal to the British.
1: I used to work from home, gathering information. At that time, Kimathi had joined the Mau Mau in the forest, and I would go and tell them what the home guards were up to, how the whites were planning to send the youth to the forest as workers. Then, they were supposed to spy on Kimathi.
0: But her secret missions didn't last.
1: When the home guards realized that I was the one passing information, I was beaten ruthlessly, and they left me for dead. In the morning, people suspected something was wrong, as I was an early riser. Even my goats were still in their pen. They came to my house to check. I was found on the floor almost dead. The women took me for treatment. I could not do anything on my own. It's a miracle that I am still alive today. When I came home, I had lost my goats, cows, and chicken. So I went back to the forest to look for the other Mau Mau fighters. I would sleep in the treetops at night and come down in the morning to continue with the search. And it was very dangerous because of the wild animals.
0: 2 weeks later, she stumbled across a Mau Mau unit who gave her animal hides to wear, a way of setting her apart from civilians. It would be the start of more than a decade in hiding.
2: Do you think living in the forest where there are no houses was easy? Try sleeping in the forest even for a day. I was there for years. Your life is in danger day and night. There were wild animals waiting to attack. They would wonder who we were because we walked on 2 feet. And there was no peace. The whites were after us, and so were the animals. Elephants, lions, rhinos, and buffaloes. I was once chased by a wild animal and had to climb a tree to hide. And in the forest, there were no women or men. We were all considered men.
0: And the threat of capture meant the rebels were constantly on the move.
1: We were staying in groups in different locations. If we needed to meet, we would agree on a time and date so we could plan. If we had stayed together, it would have been easy for the enemy to track us.
3: Day after day, hour after hour, lorries bearing police and troops drive away from the capital and head for the country. Along twisting roads, they travel deeper, ever deeper into the heart of the African jungle. For here, many of the Mau Mau are hiding. Overhead, aircraft join in the search.
1: The whites used to attack us with a plane. The plane dropped bombs where we were, but we would dodge them by running away and lying flat on the ground to take cover.
0: Even cooking a meal brought danger.
1: We hunted small wild animals for food, and we used to cook very fast on the fire, even if it's a cow. If a plane flew from Moiga, immediately our fire was put out. We covered the place with soil and leaves. After that, the plane would see nothing and return.
0: Over the years, Muthoni earned a fearless reputation, impressing comrades with the accuracy of her shooting. Although she always claimed her unit tried to avoid killing.
1: We would attack the whites. We would take their guns and ask them to pack and go back to their country. As soon as we left, they started packing.
0: But those Kenyans found to be disloyal to the Mau Mau were not so fortunate, and many lost their lives.
1: If we were told you were a traitor, we would teach you a lesson. You were then warned, and some would join us in the forest to fight. They knew they could be killed if they collaborated with the whites.
0: Muthoni's dedication earned her a promotion to Field Marshal, a title reserved for Mau Mau heroes. She was anointed with a mixture of sheep fat and castor oil. But in 1956, the rebels' luck ran out.
3: To the little town of Nairi in Kikuyu territory, Kenya police bring the biggest prize of the anti-terrorist campaign, Dedan Kimathi, self-styled Field Marshal of the Mau Mau organization. Kimathi was wearing a leopard skin jacket and cap, half disguise, half uniform, when they ambushed and wounded him.
0: A few months later, Kimathi was tried and executed. By then, the British had largely crushed the rebellion. Officially, around 10,000 Mau Mau fighters had been killed and more than 1,000 hanged, although unofficial figures are much higher. But the uprising had paved the way for independence.
3: An epoch of 68 years was closing, years in which a wilderness became a thriving country.
0: Suspicious, Muthoni remained in the forest, still wearing an animal hide, her hair grown into long dreadlocks, until a meeting was arranged with Jomo Kenyatta, set to be the first Prime Minister of independent Kenya.
1: Women bought shoes for me. They also bought for me clothes and a headscarf. You remember those big old Peugeots? They hired one. I was taken to Nairobi. Kenyatta asked why I refused to leave the forest for all those years. I said because freedom is priceless. He assured us that December 12, 1963 is the day we would attain independence. We were taken by vehicles to witness it.
3: At midnight, the Union Jack was lowered for the last time, and Kenya ceased to be a colony and became independent. It was estimated that 250,000 people witnessed the moving ceremony. Then it was as though someone had said, "Let joy be unconfined." Uninhibited tribal dancing took over.
1: Now we knew we had freedom.
0: Muthoni Karima died in 2023 at the age of 92. Only a year earlier, she'd finally cut the dreadlocks grown in the forest, a symbol of her fight for independence. Witness History was presented by me, Jane Wilkinson, using an archive interview from the Mau Mau Chronicles Oral History Project.
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6: Wildfires have been raging from Canada to Europe. Are we entering a new era of fire weather?
7: We explore how climate change is reshaping fires and what can be done to survive in a more flammable world.
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8: Hello, coming up on the newsroom 2 days after the Columbia earthquake. There is hope as people pull another survivor from the rubble.
9: The rescue teams are there in place and a lot of community members are helping because there is this sense of community.
8: Also today at 8 hours, GMT calls for action after the latest Israeli settler intimidation of Palestinians in the occupied West Bank. And later on,
10: very excited to see it. I've seen one. It was beautiful, it was amazing, and I'm so happy to have the chance to see one again.
8: We hear from Spain with a few hours to go before the total solar eclipse. And
11: absolute thrill. They were aiming for 350 miles an hour. They did such a good job. We've just exceeded 400 miles an hour both ways out in the Bonneville Salt Flats.
8: Excitement with a new world record for a hydrogen-powered car. That's all coming up after this bulletin.
12: BBC News with Moira Alderson. Human rights groups in Israel have appealed for urgent help for two Palestinian families who've been trapped by Israeli settlers in their homes in the occupied West Bank since Sunday. The Israeli military has denounced the recent setup of settler outposts but hasn't dismantled them. From Jerusalem, here's Yoland Nell.
13: Extremist settlers from a nearby outpost set up a new base by two Palestinian homes in the village of Kusra, south of Nablus, on Sunday. They cut off the power and water supply and stopped seven people living inside, including two young girls, from entering or leaving. After the Palestinian families initially called the Israeli military for help, soldiers were filmed praying with the settlers at the structure they'd erected. 2 days later, the army allowed an ambulance to take away one Palestinian child for medical treatment and deliver food. An Israeli military statement described recent actions by Israeli civilians in the area as illegal, reprehensible, and unacceptable.
12: Germany is expected to approve draft plans today to give its domestic and foreign spy agencies sweeping new powers. The government says it needs to counter cyber and hybrid threats. Our Berlin correspondent Jessica Parker reports.
14: Under the plans, which still need to be signed off by lawmakers, there'd be new conditional powers to hack, disrupt, or even deceive hostile actors. There'd also be bolstered capabilities to counter drone threats. That's as the government's warned the country's a daily target of hybrid warfare, a term which can refer to disinformation, cyber attacks, and sabotage. Last week, an explosive-laden drone was discovered near Ukrainian cargo planes at Leipzig Airport. US media has reported that American officials have linked the incident to Russia. Moscow's denied involvement.
12: A new jet described as China's answer to large Boeing or Airbus passenger aircraft is making its first international commercial flight. The Comac C919 is China's first major attempt to break into the international industry, which is dominated by Western firms. The Air China flight left Beijing for Mongolia's capital, Ulaanbaatar, and is due to arrive in the coming hours. People displaced by the earthquake in Colombia are spending a second night in shelters or outdoors as efforts to rescue those trapped in the rubble continue. At least 240 people are now reported to have died, according to tallies of figures from local officials. Colombia's president, Abdalado de la Espriella, who took office last week, said his administration would send more help.
15: The national government is here to respond to this tragedy, as it should. In the midst of so much pain, I want to express my solidarity with the victims and their families. This tremendous suffering also affects us deeply in the national government. A tragedy like this plunges all of Colombia into mourning.
12: World news from the BBC. The governor of the Krasnodar region of southern Russia says Ukraine launched an overnight attack involving several hundred drones. He said two people had died, one of them an eight-year-old child, and added the attack had been countered. But video posted online showed explosions at the port of Novorossiysk. Meanwhile, Russia has continued its attacks on parts of Ukraine, including Zaporizhia and Odessa. Reports from Sudan say drones have struck three cities, including Khartoum, in what appears to be a coordinated attack. Witnesses near the capital heard anti-aircraft missiles, while residents in the northern cities of Atbara and El Damer reported explosions at dawn. Khartoum, which was retaken by the army last year from the paramilitary Rapid Support Forces, has been targeted by drone strikes before. A Hong Kong court has sentenced a teenager to 18 months probation for writing anti-government slogans on a toilet wall. Lung Kai Lok was convicted of sedition after writing phrases including "Liberate Hong Kong, Revolution of Our Times," a slogan widely used during the 2019 pro-democracy protests. Millions of people in parts of Europe will experience a rare total eclipse of the sun later, the continent's first in more than two decades. The moon will pass directly between the Earth and the sun, casting a shadow on our planet. It will only be a partial eclipse for many European countries, including Britain, as Rebecca Morell reports.
16: Sky watchers across the UK will see the moon start to edge across the sun, taking an ever larger bite of the disk until the celestial spectacle reaches its peak about an hour later. To watch the partial eclipse, never look directly at the sun. Instead, use special eclipse glasses, or you can make a projection using a kitchen colander and some card. In parts of Russia, Greenland, Iceland, Portugal and Spain, a total eclipse will be visible where the sun is fully covered by the moon.
12: That's the latest world news from the BBC.
8: Hello there. You are with the newsroom on the BBC World Service. I'm Nick Miles. And we start with the latest on Monday's earthquake in Colombia, in which at least 204 people are now known to have lost their lives. And that is the outburst of joy and relief, a sound that's only often heard in the first two or three days after these kind of natural disasters. Volunteers had formed a human chain to remove rubble by hand in the city of Pereira, and they're rewarded as a woman is pulled out alive. Now, one of the volunteers helping with the mental health issues that people suffer from after these kind of things is Pamela Londoño from the global health charity Project Hope. She told the BBC that such news as successful rescues are also important for the people's state of mind.
9: We are still hearing some people from the inside and people alive. So this is like a situation that keeps hope alive. It's been more than 24 hours where we are still within the 48 hours time frame, which give us even more hope. But yeah, the rescue teams are there in place, and a lot of community members are helping because there is this sense of community and a lot of civil society. The more we provide this immediate support, the best it is, because that will help them feel supported, and that acute stress that it's generated by this situation might go down.
8: Now let's speak to William Marquez of BBC Mundo. William, we heard there of the long-term impact of these kind of quakes and the work that will have to be done with that. But what about the rescue operation? How's it going, particularly in the western parts of the country?
17: Yes, as the your contributor said, you know, it's almost 48 hours after the earthquake, and it's a race against time. The first 72 hours are crucial in trying to find people. So there's search and rescue teams, as well as neighbors and volunteers giving a hand. They're using heavy equipment, and they're working under torchlights. It's still very early in the morning in Colombia. It's around 3:10 in the morning, but they're still working there. There's lines of volunteers that help with buckets of rubble, the heavy equipment, lifting up the big pieces. Then all of a sudden, the leader would raise a fist and say, "Stop." And they try and listen. They send down a microphone and they shout, "Is anyone there? If anyone's there alive, make a noise." And they wait and see. And as you reported as well, last night it was reported that a 32-year-old woman was rescued alive from under a hotel in Pereira.
8: Now, William, Colombia is a country that is streaked with all sorts of rugged mountain ranges. What is the issue in terms of access to some of these places?
17: Yes, indeed, and particularly in the west of the country, where the epicenter was and the most affected areas were, it's very mountainous. Many of the roads are still inaccessible; they're closed, and particularly to Quibdó, the provincial capital of Chocó, where the epicenter was. There's very little information regarding that. It's very difficult to get there, although the president did fly the first day there. But it's been very, very difficult. Little information there. They know that there about 10 people died, but around 900 dwellings destroyed. And of course, we're talking about just the provincial capital. All the area, the small towns and villages have also been affected, and there's very little information regarding that.
8: Now, William, often around about this time after a natural disaster, we hear whether or not the government has made a good response to this. What are people saying that you've been speaking to?
17: Well, I think that the general reaction is that the government moved very swiftly. The president has visited all the areas, in fact, all the principal cities, the capitals of the areas that have been affected. And he has sent his vice president and all other ministers and high-ranking officials to take care and to administer the rescue operations and the assistance in those areas. He has declared a national disaster, which allows him to dedicate funds toward the disaster. And he's asked the World Bank for a $450 million loan to help those affected.
8: Thanks very much, William. William Marquez there from BBC Mundo. Now, since the Hamas attacks of October the 7th, 2023, Israeli settler violence against Palestinians in the occupied West Bank has increased significantly. And more settler outposts have been set up as well. The UN considers all Israeli settlements in the West Bank illegal under international law. Well, the latest flashpoint seems to be in the village of Kusra, south of Nablus, where Israeli settlers have trapped two Palestinian families in their homes since Sunday. Our Middle East correspondent Yolan Nell is on the line from Jerusalem. Yolan, tell us more about how this started and what's developed.
13: Well, what's happening right now, according to Israeli media and also one of the men trapped in his house, one of the Palestinian householders, the border police and the Israeli army are trying to force a group of extremist settlers away from the homes of these two Palestinian families in Kusra, which is in the north of the West Bank, kind of south of Nablus. Now, there are dozens of settlers that you can see in clashes going on with the army in the videos that have been sent to us. It appears that tear gas and stun grenades are being used. But, you know, the settlers still remain in that area. One of the householders told us that when the army came this morning, they had confiscated one of the tractors of the settlers. Other settlers came to their aid from nearby outposts. And this has all, you know, really followed on for a lot of local media attention, even amid the rise in deadly settler violence that there's been here over the past couple of years, with, you know, a lot of commentary on the impunity. And you know, the families told us and has put out messages on social media explaining how they called the army. They live in part of the West Bank, which falls in Area B, which means that it has administrative control by the Palestinian Authority, but Israel has security control. Palestinian police cannot go to that area. So when a group of settlers from a nearby outpost set up a new structure outside the family home on Sunday, tearing down a dry stone wall and using the stones to block the route to the house, they called up the army, and then the soldiers that came were actually filmed going to join the settlers and praying with them. Now, there was then a statement that came out from the Israeli military saying what happened in this village and another one where there was similar action about a month ago was illegal, reprehensible and unacceptable. But then, you know, it was widely remarked, even in the Israeli media, that there was a real delay in taking any action. It took a long time for a Palestinian ambulance to get permission to go to the scene where one of the seven people trapped, a little girl, was taken away by ambulance for medical treatment. And also some food supplies were able to reach the house because the family had been putting out videos saying how their power had been cut off, their water had been cut off, and also they were running very short on food.
8: Yeah, there seems to be a big mismatch between what the Israeli military is saying and what they're actually doing to resolve the situation. Is there support in the Israeli population and the Israeli government for these kind of settler actions?
13: Well, of course, you know, what is widely remarked upon is the fact that you do have in the Israeli government some far-right ministers who are extremely supportive of the settlements, who have advanced the settlement project over the past couple of years and even accused of giving encouragement to some of the settler violence that has been going on to drive Palestinians off large areas of the West Bank.
8: Thanks, Yolande. Yolande Nell there. In recent years, China has been taking huge chunks of the global market in green technology and, of course, electric vehicles. It's also been racing ahead with AI chatbots. People in America are very worried about that. But until now, it's not challenged in aircraft production. Now, though, a new jet being billed as China's answer to large Boeing or Airbus passenger planes is making its first international commercial flight. Our China correspondent Stephen McDonald is on the line from Beijing. Stephen, so what's happening and where?
18: Well, what's happening is right now this plane is in the air on its very first flight, the maiden connection between Beijing and Ulaanbaatar. That's the first international link using these homegrown, if I could put it that way, commercial passenger jets made in China, the Comac C919. So from today, this will be a regular connection between Beijing and Ulaanbaatar, the capital of Mongolia. And I guess that they're hoping that eventually these planes will challenge the dominance of Boeing and Airbus. I mean, to give you an idea of the size of the planes, I mean, we're talking about something similar to the size of a Boeing 737. So these are large commercial aircraft. But I think many aviation analysts would say it's going to take a while to really challenge this significant international market because these large Western companies are so entrenched and, I guess, trusted in a way too. You know, this is something that it's going to take a while for people to say, well, can we really, I don't know, do we trust you? Are these planes safe? Are they going to be okay? But you mentioned China's massive inroads into other areas of technology, so why not commercial aircraft?
8: And how significant is this for Beijing? Do you think psychologically, is it good for national pride, do you think?
18: Yeah, absolutely. You put it up there with the space program in China that not so long ago hardly existed. Now China has its own space station. You compare them to other countries. There's like an international space station with all these other countries combining. China's got its own one, and they're regularly putting people up there. And that, you know, it was said by the government not so long ago, if we're going to be taken seriously, we need to be making commercial jets. And that's exactly what China's doing. Now, by the way, these have been tested already domestically. So for a few years now, these, the COMAC C919s have been running within China. But just, you know, the symbolism of it now being international, even if it's only one route, even if it's only to a neighboring country, the hope is that they'd start to push out the use of these planes much further afield.
8: Indeed. Stephen McDonald, thanks for that. You're listening to The Newsroom from the BBC World Service. In a few hours from now, people across Europe are going to be able to see a total solar eclipse as the moon moves directly between the Earth and the sun. The sky will darken, the temperature will drop, and for a brief period, day will turn into night. One of the best places to see this eclipse is northern Spain, from where our science correspondent Palab Ghosh reports.
19: The cathedral bells of the picturesque medieval city of Burgos call the faithful to prayer. It's done so for centuries, but now it's a magnet for pilgrims of a different sort. Visitors are flocking here to witness a total solar eclipse.
20: I've travelled from Canada to come see the eclipse.
21: Last time there was an eclipse in Burgos, it was in 1905, so we've been waiting for this for 121 years.
10: Very excited to see it. I've seen one. It was beautiful, it was amazing, and I'm so happy to have the chance to see one again.
19: In a total eclipse, the moon completely covers the sun's bright disk, revealing its shimmering atmosphere. It hangs in the sky like a gigantic shimmering black pearl. For a few moments, day turns to night and reality into a dream as we witness the sun's hidden beauty.
22: It's quite magical. It's very otherworldly.
19: Once people have seen one, many follow them all over the world, such as Paul and Julie Lee, who've travelled here from Henley-on-Thames in southern England.
22: This one is in a beautiful country in the middle of the summer. What's not to like? And actually, it's going to be a very different eclipse, I think, from the ones that I've seen before, because it's very low on the horizon.
23: The shared experience part of it is truly remarkable, and I think people who don't get underneath the totality don't ever appreciate that.
24: It's not the same as watching it on the telly.
23: It's certainly not the same as watching it on the telly, not even the BBC.
19: The total eclipse begins over northern Siberia at sunrise, crosses the Arctic Ocean, Greenland, Iceland, and then sweeps across the North Atlantic and the northern half of Spain, clipping a corner of Portugal, before ending near the Balearic Islands at sunset. But many others in Europe, including the UK, will see a partial eclipse, where the moon covers more than 90% of the sun, according to Dr. Tim Revel, who's executive editor of New Scientist.
25: So with a partial eclipse, it begins with the moon slowly starting to move in front of the sun. And over the course of about an hour or so, it will take progressively bigger chunks out of the sun as it slowly moves across. And you'll notice the sky starts to get a bit darker, you start to see crescent shadows on the floor, and eventually it will reach the maximum. And then the same thing will happen in the reverse again over the course of an hour. And you'll see the skies go darker, it might become a little bit colder, the birds might become a little bit quieter, and then that will be the kind of full experience of the partial eclipse.
19: The sun sets over Burgos Cathedral. When it rises again, those gathered here will witness one of the great natural wonders of the universe. Whether it's total or partial, it's a moment that moves us all, reminding us of the wonder of the universe and our place in it.
8: Palab Ghosh in Burgos. Well, the last time Europe had a total solar eclipse was back in 1999, so why are they so rare? Professor Lucy Green is a solar physicist at University College London, and she explains.
0: You need two things really to come together. One is that you need the moon to be in the right part of the sky. So the moon is in orbit around the Earth. So every month, the moon will move in between the Earth and the Sun, between us and the Sun. But normally it does that a little bit higher than the Sun is in the sky, or a little bit lower than the Sun is in the sky. But there are times around, well, once every year and a half or so, where the alignment is just right. And the moon moves perfectly in front of the sun. But then you have to be on the right part of the earth as well to be in the shadow that's then cast by the moon. So you need those two things to come together. If you're looking at the partial phase, you have to use eclipse glasses. There's too much light still coming from the sun. It's only during totality, when the moon fully covers the sun, and then the very faint atmosphere of the sun is revealed. And that atmosphere is a million times fainter than the surface. So then it's safe to look. But it is really important to get the right glasses. If you're in doubt at all, then don't use them. And instead, get your colander or make a small pinhole in a piece of card and project an image of the partial total eclipse.
8: Professor Lucy Green. Now, breaking land speed records is an age-old obsession. For many years now, the vehicles that do it look more like horizontal rockets than cars. But there was something groundbreaking about the one that's just gone more than 654 kilometres an hour on those blindingly bright planes known as the Bonneville Salt Flats in the US state of Utah. This time it was a hydrogen-powered car. The only emissions were a trickle of water vapour from the exhaust pipe. The intrepid driver was retired British Air Force pilot Andy Green, and he spoke to my colleague James Copnell straight after he got out of his car.
11: Absolute thrill. They were aiming for 350 miles an hour. They did such a good job. We've just exceeded 400 miles an hour both ways out in the Bonneville Salt Flats. An exceptional team effort, and it's been brilliant to work with a genuinely world-class team of people. And to watch them do in 5 or 6 days on the Bonneville Salt Flats what would normally take a high-speed racing team 5 or 6 years to achieve has just been extraordinary.
1: When you are travelling 400 miles an hour, 650 kilometres an hour or so, presumably there's not much time to enjoy the stark beauty of the Salt Flats.
11: Well, you know, strapping into the car and starting the engines, I can actually look down the 12-mile-long racetrack. Best racing surface in the world. That's, you know, it's the reason that it's the spiritual home of the land speed record. I mean, I'm actually sitting out on the Salt Flats right now, looking into the distance, and it is quite literally somewhere you can see the curvature of the earth. It's a smooth, hard, consistent surface in excess of 10 miles long. You can take cars up to very high speed and have the distance to slow them down safely again. And there's also the Bonneville Salt Flats itself. Now, over the decades, there's been a lot of mining of minerals in the salt flats, and they are getting thinner and thinner. So there's a marvelous organization called Save the Salt, who have spent decades lobbying local and national government to encourage the mining companies. All they need to do is all the spoil they take off, pump it back onto Bonneville. And that has been happening intermittently over the last few years. There's another push for them now to restore the most amazing racecourse on earth back to its full former glory, and to replace the salt that's been mined out of it. So whether you've got a 50cc motorcycle or a 10-litre hydrogen-powered supercar like the JCB Hydromax, this is the place to come.
1: I'm fascinated by your own story. You're a jet fighter pilot. You've broken a succession of world records. What motivates you to take on that one extra challenge?
11: Well, the invitation to work with a world-class team of engineers, JCB, who are the world leaders in hydrogen internal combustion engine technology, and ProDrive and Xtrak, and of course Ricardo, who managed to uprate the power rating of these engines by a factor of 11, up to 800 horsepower each. Perhaps most importantly, to be able to promote a new kind of race car, hydrogen internal combustion engine racing cars. The idea is not new, but the technology to do it safely and effectively is new. And to be able to promote that as a genuine zero carbon technology of the future, for all of those reasons, why wouldn't I want to join?
8: The extraordinary, clear-headed Andy Green there, straight out of that record-breaking run into analysis about what he's achieved. If you head to the BBC website, bbc.com/news, you can hear more about that and see a great picture of all that team on the arid flats of Utah throwing their caps in the air in front of their extraordinary rocket-fueled car. Now, over the years, music recording studios have been anonymous places, the dark, smoke-filled spaces where classic tracks are recorded. But there are some studios that have become famous in their own right. Elvis's Sun Studio, Prince's Paisley Park, and perhaps the most famous of all, Abbey Road Studios in London. Well, the Beatles recorded there, but so did a host of other major stars. Now, an exhibition's opened of photographs depicting some of those recordings. My colleague Julian Warwicker went along and met Rick Guest, one of the photographers who took them.
2: The images on this wall, there are four of them, and they are all representative of the recording of Sgt. Pepper's Lonely Hearts Club Band. We have the Steinway piano, which is all the Beatles tracks that have piano on Sgt. Pepper's was recorded on it. And hopefully you can see every mark, every scratch, which represents every note, every song that was played on it and recorded for that session. At Abbey Road, that's not a museum. It's a working studio. There is not an archive. If you go into Studio 2, the piano can be wheeled out of the corner and you can play on the same piano that Paul McCartney played Penny Lane on. It's not all held in aspic. It's a living, working space.
3: Can we turn round? Because on the opposite side of this section of the exhibition, and there's a printout chart up here with Pink Floyd written at the top, appropriately in pink, and various other letterings, numbers, abbreviations, what looks like a sort of a design of a room layout in one corner. What's going on there?
2: So this is a session sheet for the Pink Floyd recording of The Dark Side of the Moon. Not only does it have a map of the room with all the pianos and all the instruments that would enable them to go back a week later or, you know, a month later to re-record a piece they were missing, but they would get the same sound. And so they have a list of all the microphones, and across the top you have the track listing from The Dark Side of the Moon. For me, the gift is to reach into the past and bring the memories of the people you love into the present, to evoke that feeling of when you heard that music. I mean, it is the soundtrack to our lives. So Abbey Road, at the centre of a very large web that goes out into the world, but they're a fundamental, you know, piece of our culture.
8: Rick Guest there, and that's it for this edition of The Newsroom. Thanks for listening. Bye-bye.
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28: France has just logged its first pyrocumulonimbus fire cloud. So these are these gigantic firestorm systems like hurricanes.
29: We explore how climate change is reshaping fires and what can be done to survive in a more flammable world. That's up next on the BBC World Service, The Climate Question, with me, Greer Jackson.
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30: BBC News with Jane Steele. Human rights groups have appealed for urgent help for two Palestinian families who've been trapped by Israeli settlers in their homes in the occupied West Bank since Sunday. The families called the Israeli military for help, but soldiers were later filmed praying with the settlers who haven't been moved. The German cabinet is expected later today to approve draft plans to give its spy agencies sweeping new powers to counter cyber and hybrid threats. The move comes a week after an explosive drone was found at Leipzig Airport. A new jet being billed as China's answer to large Boeing or Airbus passenger aircraft is making its first international commercial flight. The Comac C919 is flying from Beijing to the Mongolian capital Ulaanbaatar. The governor of the Krasnodar region of southern Russia says Ukraine launched a massive overnight attack involving several hundred drones. He said two people had died, one of them a child. Police displaced by the earthquake. People displaced by the earthquake in Colombia are spending a second night in shelters or outdoors as efforts to rescue those trapped in the rubble continues. At least 240 people are now reported to have died. Reports from Sudan say multiple drones struck three cities, including the capital Khartoum, in what appears to be a coordinated attack. Witnesses in Omdurman heard the sound of anti-aircraft missiles during a drone attack, while residents in the northern cities of Atbara and El Dama in River Nile State reported explosions. A Hong Kong court has sentenced a teenager to 18 months probation for writing anti-government slogans on a toilet wall. Lung Kai Lok was convicted of sedition after writing phrases including "Liberate Hong Kong, Revolution of Our Times," a slogan widely used during the 2019 pro-democracy protests. The judge said Lung, who has autism, had only been 12 at the time of those demonstrations. BBC News.
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10: As we record this, hundreds of wildfires are burning in parts of France, Spain, Russia,
9: the UK, US and Canada.
10: So how unusual is this? And are we entering a new era in fire weather?
9: That's our climate question. From the BBC World Service, I'm Greer Jackson.
10: And I'm Jordan Dunbar.
9: To help us answer that question, we have the author of Fire Weather, John Valiant. Hi, thank you so much for joining us this week.
12: It's so good to be with you both.
10: John, people will see that fires are currently burning across the world. Are we in a new era of fire weather?
12: Yes, unequivocally, we are. And, you know, that said, fire has always been with us. It's a natural part of life for almost any ecosystem. And what we're seeing, though, that's different is intensity, frequency, and scope. So we're seeing fires burn where they've really never burned before. We're seeing them burn with intensities that really have never been recorded before. We're seeing phenomena that humans have never witnessed before. And we're seeing just a frequency of fire return on landscapes that is now compressed in ways that is really impacting forest regeneration.
9: What are these phenomena that we haven't seen before?
12: Well, the one that seems to be in the news right now is the pyrocumulonimbus fire cloud. And that's a scientific term for a fire-generated, thermally generated thunderhead, basically. So imagine, you know, those giant anvil clouds you see that generate lightning. Where we have seen them historically is over volcanoes. So think of photographs or old engravings you've seen of historic volcanoes like Toba or Krakatoa, you know, with billowing clouds shot through with lightning. We used to see that only over volcanoes in nature. Starting around 1998, 99, 2000, fire scientists and satellite data analysts started seeing them over really big wildfires. And that was a first. And now we're seeing them with more and more frequency. I understand France has just logged its first pyrocumulonimbus fire cloud, but these are really new events in Southern Europe. The Western United States and Canada have been experiencing them for about 20 years. To give you an idea of how rapidly this is building, though, Canada had its worst fire season in its recorded history in 2023. It burnt from coast to coast for about 6 months. And during that time, 142 pyro-CB events were recorded. So these are these gigantic firestorm systems that can reach heights of, or altitudes, I should say, of 45,000 feet. They puncture the stratosphere. They are so big. They occupy so much atmospheric space that they gyre like hurricanes. They generate their own lightning. They become perpetual motion machines of combustion, and they are unstoppable by human means.
13: Wildfires continue to burn out of control in France and Spain tonight, with more than 250,000 people being ordered to leave their homes.
14: It's not hard to understand why these wildfires have spread. They are said to be the most severe Spain has ever faced. The first to be declared a national emergency.
15: Most towns and villages in this area are almost deserted. The blaze now burns within 10 miles of the city of Bordeaux. The fires
28: are raging in this... What we don't really think about when we think of fire is that there's actually a lot of moisture in it, because as the fire moves across the landscape, it's evaporating all the moisture in its path. So every tree leaf, every pine needle, every house board that might have 10% humidity in it, all that moisture is spiraling up the fire column into the stratosphere, where it then condenses and freezes and can come back to Earth as black hail. I mean, it really sounds biblical. One way to think of a big fire, it's really like a giant lung. It's inhaling all the time. It needs oxygen in order to burn, just like we do. And when it gets big like that, imagine a whale or an elephant exerting itself. And so this giant fire is pulling in air and oxygen from all around the landscape, and it can generate hurricane force winds as it does that. So that's why you see the trees tossing and turning, and you see sometimes you'll see the clothing of firefighters flapping, and that's because there is so much convection energy in that system.
9: I had no idea the wind could be so strong. Hurricane strength, Jordan.
10: Yeah, is that so? This is due to the sheer amount of heat. You mentioned before that these were over volcanoes. Is that also what can cause these tornadoes within the storm system?
28: If you have a pyro-CB, if you have a pyrocumulonimbus fire cloud, that's kind of a precursor for really a new and even newer and more terrible chimera of climate change and what I call 21st century fire. And that is a full-blown fire tornado. And what you'll see, there's a lot of amazing video being shot of the Spanish and French firefighting efforts. And you'll see these little spirals of flame, you know, whirling off on the edge of the frame sometimes. And those are called fire whirls. They're not really dangerous, but they're noticeable. But what's happening now, still rarely, thank goodness, are actual measurable fire tornadoes. The first one was recorded in the terrible Canberra fire in South Australia in 2003. That was an EF3 tornado. So that's wind speeds of 160, 165 miles an hour. That will tear the roof off your house. That'll flip your car over. It'll kill you. We had another one of those, the first one ever recorded in the Northern Hemisphere in Redding, California in 2018. I wrote about that for The Guardian right after it happened. And I had the eerie privilege of walking that ground afterward. And there was a firefighter who was attending that fire in an F-150 pickup truck. That's a 2 or 3 ton truck. It was lifted off the road, thrown through the air, rolled repeatedly, crushed and burned. He was a father of two. Of course, you know, he was killed, as you can imagine. And everything around him, all the cars and trucks around him, had been rolled and crushed. There were 100-foot steel, high-tension power pylons weighted down with many tons of transmission cable that were simply torn out of the ground, thrown into the forest. All the houses in the area were simply gone. There was no glass. There were no small objects. Everything left was broken or crushed and burned. And honestly, the only other scenario I've seen like that are photos from Hiroshima and Nagasaki. And these are energies that simply did not exist on Earth prior to the excessive generation of fossil fuel emissions.
9: Let's unpack that a little bit more. What do we know about the impact of climate change on fires like the ones we're seeing?
28: So we're emitting millions of tons of CO2 and methane every year. And the Earth does that too, but we are adding to it in ways that are measurable and are now, over the past 50 or 100 years, actively changing the nature of our climate. So these are heat-retaining gases that hold heat in the lower atmosphere. So it's simply warmer. Southern Europe is enduring, I think, its fourth heat wave, and it's still July. You know, in decades past, one heat wave might happen in a summer. And now they're coming in successive waves. And when you think about what fire likes hot, dry, windy. So those are obviously natural conditions. And again, fire is a natural part of our landscape, but there's a big difference between the 90 degree peak temperature summer of my youth and the 105 degree peak temperature summer of my current reality.
10: So climate change is essentially amplifying what we might have seen before. So where it might be a dry summer, it's a very dry summer. It's a very hot summer. It's even windier than it might have been. So this is amplifying all of these things that spread wildfires.
28: That's right. They build on each other. And what I think humans and most of us who aren't mathematicians have trouble with is the way a single degree of temperature warming can amplify the power of a fire or the power of a rainstorm exponentially. Basically, crudely put, 1 degree of temperature increase, you know, on average across the world, creates the opportunity for a lot more fire. It isn't just 1 degree more fire, it's much more fire. And so again, it's amplifying in ways that we aren't ready for, that we don't understand particularly well, but that climate scientists who are well-versed in physics, math, and chemistry have been trying to warn us about, but it's abstract. But there's nothing abstract about a pyrocumulonimbus fire system when it is barreling across your landscape.
29: There's also increasing nighttime temperatures, which means that forest fires are less likely to die down overnight. But there's also something that you write about in your book called the whiplash effect, which essentially means there's more tinder, there's more plants to set fire to. Can you just unpack how exactly that comes to be?
28: Sure. And I really want to back up into the nighttime temperatures. As the temperature stays higher at night, the fire likes that. So where a wildfire might settle down to a kind of a dull roar where it's still burning, but it's not actively spreading, that might have been the case 10 years ago, 20 years ago. Now you see fires actively spreading during the night. In the old days, which weren't that long ago, there was almost a compact between the fire and firefighters. So everybody took a break at night. The fire slowed down. Firefighters could get a few hours sleep, get a meal, resupply. Now they're chasing that fire 24 hours a day. And so that is a really new and terrible development. And then in terms of the whiplash effect, what we're seeing in Southern California is, you know, you might have extended drought in Southern California, but there have been the occasional very rainy winter. And so this is, you'll have this resurgence of shrubbery and trees, including ones that might have burned off in previous fires. So what that turns into, though, is new fuel. As the summer wears on, as new temperature records are broken, that fuel dries out, might even die, you know, on the stem. And then when a fire comes through, it's got a whole new stash of fuel to burn. And, you know, an extraordinary situation we're seeing is in northern Alaska, where, you know, the last ice age has barely ended. There are places in the Brooks Range and north central Alaska where no tree has grown in 100,000 years. Well, forests are sprouting there now. Little 10-year-old saplings are growing where no tree has grown in 100,000 years, and they are already burning down. So what we're seeing literally across the globe is a complete, if slow motion, change in the entire forest regime.
29: Thanks, John. A reminder that you're listening to The Climate Question from the BBC World Service. I'm Greg Jackson.
10: And I'm Jordan Dunbar. This week we're asking, are we entering a new era of wildfires? With us is author and journalist John Phelan. John, some of the most vivid writing in your book about this fire weather and about wildfires comes from the fire at Fort McMurray in Canada in 2016. Can you just tell us what happened at that fire and why it was such a big deal?
28: So Fort McMurray, Alberta, is the petroleum hub of Canada. And that might not sound like much until you realize that Canada is, depending on who's measuring, the fourth or fifth largest oil producer, petroleum producer in the world. Fort McMurray is about 700 or 800 miles north of the U.S. border, deep in the boreal forest. And the boreal forest is that kind of green, piney, subarctic forest system that runs all the way across northern Canada through Alaska. In Russia, we call it the taiga. You know, think of Siberia. Northern Alberta is a lot like Siberia. And in the midst of this, you have a city of 100,000 people with a multi-billion dollar petroleum industry right in the middle of the boreal forest, one of the most flammable and combustible ecosystems on planet Earth. In May 2016, an El Nino that had been warming the North Pacific for the previous couple of years, thus impacting the snowpack in the Rocky Mountains, the Cascade Mountains of the North American West, heated up everything in its path, created the conditions in May 16 for a very up everything in its path, created the conditions in May 16 for a very early summer and extraordinary.

0: recently post-winter environment comes these unseasonably hot temperatures that dry everything out. Introduce fire into a landscape like that, and you're going to not just have intense fire conditions, but explosive fire conditions. And so within a matter of 2 days, despite earnest efforts from Alberta's very capable wildfire fighting service, this fire got away and the wind shifted and blew a 10-mile wide, 100-meter tall wall of flame into the city, forcing the largest, most rapid evacuation due to fire in modern times.
1: It was just black. I mean, it's 3 p.m., middle of the day. I expected to see, you know, some sunshine, but it was completely dark. I thought it was midnight. You're so intimidated by the fire and the smoke that you just want to get out of there.
2: People really started to understand just how things were deteriorating and so dramatically when they started seeing, you know, gas stations explode and saw the flames just right along the side of the highway.
3: Once I looked up and basically it's raining ash and, you know, your eyes are burning, you know, it's time to pack up and leave.
4: And didn't this fire behave in ways that people didn't expect? Like it jumped across a kilometer wide river or something?
0: Yeah, so firefighters, both municipal and wildland oriented, are very familiar with big fires, and they're no stranger to it. But what they were seeing here was a fire behaving in ways they had never themselves experienced. And one of those, the Athabasca River, is about a third of a mile wide. So that's wider than any fire break, you know, people are making in Spain or France right now. And so radiant heat, you know, this is a quick science lesson. Radiant heat is the invisible heat that tells you not to touch the candle. Your finger starts to get close to it. You know, I'm not going to go any closer because I'm going to burn myself. You're dealing with walls of heat, radiant heat, which moves at the speed of light, by the way, and is hitting temperatures close to 500 Celsius. Oof. So what's happening then is even before the fire gets there, the heat is desiccating everything in front of it. So every leafy tree, every poplar and aspen that normally would be full of water, when it's hit with 500 Celsius temperatures, it desiccates instantly. So it turns instantly into matchstick firewood. Then the embers land on it. And the other thing to think about is flammable objects can reach combustive temperatures without fire. So the tree now is 500 Celsius in temperature, but it doesn't have any fire on it yet. The moment an ember lands on that, it explodes into flame. So imagine as this wall of invisible 500 Celsius heat rolls over the forest, into the neighborhoods, across the plastic swing set, into the garage, over the tar shingled roofs and the vinyl siding, that's causing all those petroleum products to start to vaporize. And so these houses now are not catching on fire in the way that you and I are used to seeing. These houses explode into flame. And so you had $750,000, two-story, solidly built, you know, winterproof houses in Fort McMurray burning from rooftop to basement in 5 minutes. And then people went out of their garage or went out of their garden, looked down the road, and there's a wall of fire coming down the street at them. So people got out of there quickly. These are, you know, tough, can-do people. They got themselves together. They gathered up their kids and their cats and dogs, and they ran for the exit. But also people who had been trained what to do in fire situations because they're working in the petroleum industry. So they had some training about, you know, what to take, what to do. But nothing really prepares you for seeing your garage explode into flames and knowing your kid is still at school. And, you know, it's heartbreaking and terrifying to think about it. And honestly, you know, I'm 10 years into this, and when I think about what those people went through, it still chokes me up because it's a very human story. It's an atmospheric story. It's an industrial story. But really, a lot of hearts were broken that day, seeing, you know, everything that they'd worked for, everything that they owned, everything that they treasured and valued disappear literally before their eyes. The miracle is that nobody was killed in those flames. You know, that's the real strange murder.

0: mercy of that event.
1: John, climate experts say that many parts of the world will get drier and warmer, creating these conditions that you've talked about where these wildfires can become even bigger. I'm just wondering then, what do people and communities and governments need to do to adapt if we are in this new era of fire weather? What things need to change in terms of how we deal with these fires?
0: So the first thing is to manage water better and differently than we do now, recognizing what fire is now capable of. And so, you know, one of the first confusions people have is, you know, they might see a fire on the landscape on a ridge far many miles away from them and say, oh my goodness, those mountains look like they're on fire. You know, it's a spectacular view at night. And that's no threat to me because it's miles away. But the threat to our communities comes from the embers that those fires generate. And so you could be admiring the burning hills that are feel safely miles away, but if the wind is blowing toward you, that means the embers are too. And so your city, your town can literally ignite behind you. So we aren't prepared for that. That could happen in a place where people weren't even thinking about fire yet.
2: I'm wondering, if I'm a homeowner, how do I protect my house, my livelihood?
0: You're really in a pickle there. And so we really need to emphasize evacuation. Every city, every town now has to have an evacuation plan for fire and for flood. A lot of new communities are, you know, housing estates, housing developments have only one entry road. That is a disaster. You know, if there's a car accident on that road, if it's blocked by fire or debris, now you have a bunch of people effectively kettled, trapped inside their own neighborhood. So, and you could have really high lethality there. So you need to have at least two exit roads. You need to have an evacuation plan. And when it comes to building materials, what Fort McMurray showed us is how deeply petroleum has infiltrated every aspect of our lives. And so right now, houses can have tar shingles, vinyl siding, all kinds of glues and laminates in the plywood. Your sofa is extremely flammable. You know, it's made stuffed with polyurethane or polypropylene, or, you know, all these things will start to off-gas combustible fire accelerants, you know, if they're heated to fire hot temperatures. So our houses now, the modern house is a very dangerous place. And if you want to see something really sobering, go on YouTube and look at Underwriters Laboratories living room test. And they show an old fashioned living room, you know, think of an old English pub with wooden furniture and lace curtains and cotton, you know, upholstery, and then a modern apartment flat, like probably like where you live, you know, and watch the new one. Explodes into flame in 3 minutes, like a firebomb. It goes off like an oil refinery, whereas grandma's house with the wooden furniture and the wool rug and the cotton curtains takes about 25 minutes to reach an equal intensity of combustion. So we live, you know, petroleum is extraordinarily handy. It's got us where we are today. We owe it a great debt, but the gains it's given us in the short term are being taken away from us in the long term. And fire is, you know, one of the most kind of graphic and charismatic ways that happens.
2: Are you talking about running away here for good? Because presumably if we can't fight these fires, how long can we really live and stay in an area with that level of risk to our lives?
0: That is being decided on a case-by-case basis. And what we saw in LA, what we saw in Paradise, California, what we saw in Lahaina, what we saw in Valparaiso, Chile a couple of years ago, what we saw in Jasper, Alberta, two summers ago, what we're seeing now are people deciding we have to go now. And they are fleeing. And it's the intelligent thing to do. It feels humiliating. It's enormously disruptive. And you will never trust the same way again after that. You know, these are traumatizing events that stay with the people who experience them. And so we now have to look at the experience of LA, look at the experience of Valparaiso and Fort McMurray, and now Bordeaux and Madrid, and realize this is our reality too. It's not just something unfortunate that happened to them. It could happen to any one of us now. There is no place that is safe from fire now. And there might be some exceptions in desert cities, you know, where you don't have a lot of flammable terrain, but any place where there is forest or grassland, what we call the wildland urban interface or the WUI, any place you have that, fire can be introduced into our communities from those wildland urban interface zones and impact us with the ferocity of a wildfire. And that is something that all of us, even in traditionally cool, wet, temperate places, you know, need to come to grips with.
1: John, thank you very much for joining us.
0: It's really a pleasure to be with you. Thanks so much for your interest.
2: Thanks, John. And thank you for listening. Don't forget, if you have a climate question of your own, then email theclimatequestion@bbc.com.
1: The production team were Diane Richardson, Simon Watts, Daffeth Evans, and Tom Brignall. I'm Jordan Dunbar.
2: And I'm Greg Jackson. And from all of us, goodbye.

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1: I'm Isa Jacobson, and I'm at the Victoria Falls on the border of Zambia and Zimbabwe in southern Africa, where there are warnings that the drive for development could threaten one of the natural wonders of the world and exacerbate a growing conflict between local people and wildlife.
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2: I'm Samuel Okocha in Nigeria, where I've been touring the site of a new film city that's set to transform movie making. I'll be meeting the creative mind behind the project as the country embarks on the next chapter of what's known the world over as Nollywood.
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3: This is the BBC World Service. I'm Caroline Steele, and I'm in London for this year's episode of The Engineers. It's almost 100 years since the British pilot and mechanical engineer Frank Whittle invented the jet engine. Nowadays, there are around 12,000 jets in our skies at any given moment. Combined with helicopters, prop planes, and turboprops, the global fleet now amounts to 99,000 active aircraft. As flying has become more affordable, it's transformed how we connect, do business, and experience the world. So, what does the future of flight look like? Could tomorrow's aircraft be powered by cryogenic fuels? Will electric air taxis become a common sight? And might a short trip to space ever be affordable? I'll be with three world-leading engineers. Join me for The Engineers, Flying at the Edge, straight after the BBC News.
4: BBC News with Moira Alderson. Israeli border police and soldiers have moved in to try to force away Israeli settlers who trapped two Palestinian families in their homes in the occupied West Bank. Human rights groups in Israel had appealed for urgent help. The extremist settlers set up a new base by the Palestinian homes in the village of Kusra, south of Nablus, cutting water and power supplies. Earlier, Riyad Mansour, Palestine's permanent observer to the United Nations, urged the UN Security Council to take action in the West Bank.
5: I appeal to you, the Security Council, show our people that there is a peaceful path that leads to freedom, dignity and security. And demonstrate to the Israeli people that this path of colonizing Palestinian land and controlling and destroying Palestinian lives is not the path that leads to security, peace and acceptance.
4: President Putin has threatened to seize European ships in retaliation for EU plans to intercept vessels suspected of being part of Russia's shadow fleet. Speaking as he watched naval drills in the far east of Russia, Mr. Putin described the restrictions on the movement of Russian vessels as piracy and banditry. A new jet being billed as China's answer to large Boeing or Airbus passenger aircraft is making its first international commercial flight. It's China's first attempt to break into the lucrative international aviation industry. From Beijing, here's Stephen McDonnell.
6: Right now, this plane is in the air on its very first flight. The maiden connection between Beijing and Ulaanbaatar, that's the first international link using these homegrown commercial passenger jets made in China, the Comac C919. So from today, this will be a regular connection between Beijing and Ulaanbaatar, the capital of Mongolia. And I guess that they're hoping that eventually these planes will challenge the dominance of Boeing and Airbus.
4: People displaced by the earthquake in Colombia are spending a second night in shelters or outdoors as efforts to rescue those trapped in the rubble continue. There have been more than 100 aftershocks since the original quake on Monday. More details on the rescue operation from William Marquez of BBC Mundo.
7: It's still very early in the morning in Colombia, but they're still working there. There's lines of volunteers that help with buckets of rubble, the heavy equipment, lifting up the big pieces. And they send down a microphone and they shout, is anyone there? If anyone's there alive, make a noise. And they wait and see. And luckily, last night it was reported that a 32-year-old woman was rescued alive from under a hotel in Pereira.
4: World News from the BBC. Reports from Sudan say drones have struck three cities, including Khartoum, in what appears to be a coordinated attack. Witnesses near the capital heard anti-aircraft missiles, while residents in the northern cities of Atbara and El Dama reported explosions at dawn. Khartoum, which was retaken by the army last year from the paramilitary Rapid Support Forces, has been targeted by drone strikes before. Police in South Africa have called off search and rescue efforts at an abandoned mine where 14 people died in a rockfall. Officials say the operation in Northwest Province was suspended over fears of further collapse. Eight miners were rescued on Tuesday. Three are now in custody and will appear in court on Thursday for alleged immigration offences. A Hong Kong court has sentenced a teenager to 18 months probation for writing anti-government slogans on a toilet wall. Lung Kai Lok was convicted of sedition after writing phrases including "Liberate Hong Kong, Revolution of Our Times," a slogan widely used during the 2019 pro-democracy protests. Millions of people in parts of Europe will experience a rare total eclipse of the sun later on Wednesday, the continent's first in more than two decades. It starts over the Arctic coast of northern Siberia, then moves over the North Atlantic, Portugal's far northwest and northern Spain. Here's Palab Ghosh.
8: Later today, the moon will completely cover the sun's bright disk, revealing only its atmosphere and the star's hidden beauty. Those lucky enough to see this spectacle may spot red triangles around the edges of the disk. These are powerful nuclear explosions, which are many times the size of the Earth. Those outside the line of the total eclipse will still see a big partial eclipse and experience a darkening of the sky and a drop in temperature, as well as seeing a big chunk missing from the sun for an hour or so, as the moon appears to nibble it away.
4: That's the latest. BBC News.
3: I'm Caroline Steele. Welcome to the Engineers Flying at the Edge. Cryogenic jet engines for sustainable travel. Vertical takeoff taxis for congested cities. Hypersonic flights that could get you from London to Sydney in under 2 hours. Flight is being reimagined for our changing planet. I'm at the Royal Geographical Society in London with a live audience and three world-leading engineers at the forefront of making that change. They're here thanks to our partners, the Royal Commission 1851, a charity that supports research in engineering. Now, let me introduce our engineers. Kelly Latimer is from the US. She's been on the front line of aeronautical engineering as an experimental test pilot for NASA and Boeing, and also as director of flight test at Virgin Galactic, and she is now president of the Society of Experimental Test Pilots. Daniel Mochi de Lover is from Brazil. He started his career as a chemical engineer, but has since become president and CEO of Embraer X, which is the innovation arm of the world's third largest aircraft manufacturer. And Rob Miller is from here in the UK. He's director of the Whittle Laboratory and professor of aerothermal technology at the University of Cambridge. He is also director of the Rolls-Royce Whittle University Technology Centre. Please join me in welcoming them all. So, Kelly, my first question is for you. In your work as a test pilot, you've flown fighter jets, 747, spacecraft, but you trained as an aeronautical engineer. So what exactly is an experimental test pilot and how does it tie into engineering?
9: So I think of the experimental test pilot as kind of your operational end of engineering. So we're sort of a jack of all trades, but master of none, where we understand a lot of different areas. So if you think about a new aircraft, you know, it comes off the line and the engineering team has a number of models, right? They model how it's going to perform, how it's going to climb, how much thrust there is, how much drag. So as the test pilot, we work with the engineers on, they have all these models and we have a saying where, all models are wrong, but some are useful. Because in the end, no model is perfect, right? It's just no way you're going to have a perfect model. And so as the test pilot, our job is to go out there, take the airplane, maneuver through certain maneuvers, through certain areas of airspace, through certain altitude airspeed regimes, and get the data so they can go back and validate their models.
3: Daniel, your career began as a chemical engineer. You've also worked in software development, and now you're working in aviation engineering, so a huge range. Is there a sort of core principle or philosophy that underlies all of your engineering work?
10: even though I started my career in a totally different field, but pretty much all of the projects I had the privilege to work on were related to the edge of technology and innovation, and trying to understand how can we improve, what's next.
3: And you've described your company, Embraer X, as a disruptor. What do you mean by that?
10: It's a great question. Typically, the incumbent companies in a certain market, and this theory works for any given market, the companies that are already established, successful, have access to talents, to capital, sales channels, they have everything. For some reason, those companies, they stop to innovate, or they keep innovating incrementally. The breakthrough does not come from the incumbent company. Typically, the big game changer comes from a newcomer. We decided we prefer not to be the victim of a disruption. And that's when we started Embraer X, to try and come up with the new ideas or the new innovation that could redefine the way we think about aviation.
3: Thank you, Daniel. Rob, your lab is named after Frank Whittle, who was a British engineer who invented the jet engine nearly 100 years ago. He was definitely a disruptor. Would you say your lab follows a similar philosophy to Daniel's, or do you do it differently?
11: I think that's a really good question. I mean, we are in an age of disruption, and it's really important for those leading labs to really embrace that. And I think to understand that, you've got to think about Frank Whittle. I mean, Frank Whittle was somebody who was an apprentice, who then from an apprentice went on to officer training. He then went to Cambridge. And that, he actually founded the company Powerjets that ran the first jet engine, taking a Cambridge bunch of graduates. They ran the first engine in 37. But what we started to realize over the last decade was that we'd become more and more supportive of the incumbent industries working on their next product. And it's really, really important that you do that, that the majority of your work really embeds in the truth and the reality of those incumbent industries. But we needed to spend more time on those disruptive tech. So we are launching the new Whittle Laboratory. And the new Whittle Laboratory is going to include a lab called the Bennett Innovation Lab. And the aim of that is to launch 20 to 30 missions over a decade, each aimed to win a new industry for the UK.
3: Wow. Okay, well, we'll keep my eyes peeled for that. Kelly, we need to talk about spaceflight. So you joined Virgin Galactic in 2014, and they have a really unique way of launching spacecraft. So there's a mothership, which to me basically looks like two planes sort of stuck together with their wingtips stuck together, and then sitting in between them is a spacecraft that somehow gets launched into space. How does that work?
9: So the mothership E basically is two fuselages. And everybody always asks, do the pilots sit in different fuselages? And no, we all sit in the right fuselage. So the left fuselage is basically empty. It's just there for aerodynamic and mass symmetry. So everything is in pretty much the right fuselage. So there's two pilots up there. The spaceship is hooked in between, so it's basically a three-point connection. The mothership takes off from a runway, so that was one of the really cool concepts of this, was you could make this operation anywhere you want in the world. You don't have to build a vertical launch. You don't have to have any of that infrastructure. You can just do it off of a runway. So anyways, the mothership takes off from the runway, climbs up to about 40,000 feet, pretty much heads in towards the landing runway, just drops the spaceship straight down. In this point, the spaceship is about half the weight of the mothership. So I flew the mothership too. From dropping the spaceship, as soon as you let it go, you immediately get a 2G jump in the air in the mothership. It is awesome. And there's this big thing. So you turn off to the side, the spaceship drops. So the pilot goes full forward just to get a good separation. We come back and then you say fire. And the pilot in the right seat fires the rocket motor, and it is the most absolutely insane acceleration. It is 70,000 pounds of thrust within about a second.
3: Wow.
9: So, you know, 1G is like the force of gravity sitting here. It's 3.5 G's acceleration that way.
3: So you must feel like you're sort of being pressed in.
9: Exactly. It's crazy acceleration. The vehicle accelerates, basically goes transonic, supersonic, just on the other side of the supersonic. We run the stabilators, pull the aircraft straight up 80, 90 degrees. The rocket motor is still burning. We're still 70,000 pounds of thrust going straight up. And as we're burning fuel, we're getting lighter. So our acceleration is increasing. So it is like being shot out of a gun, out of the atmosphere. So you're just accelerating all the way up. The whole world just goes to black, black void. Then after 1 minute, the rocket motor only burns for 1 minute, but that's all you need. That's enough to get you well out of the atmosphere and up to about 55 miles. The rocket motor shuts off. It goes zero gravity. Everybody in the back unstraps. There's windows all across the top. And then the pilots up front, we do what's called, we feather the vehicle. So essentially we fold those booms. So the vehicle kind of folds into a 90 degrees. So the two booms in the back fold up 90 degrees. And when that happens, the vehicle rotates around and you get the full view of the planet coming into view through the overhead windows. And it's absolutely stunning. And so that lasts about 3 minutes or so. And this whole time, the vehicle is a projectile, still going up. And as it begins to come back down close to the atmosphere, we have a counter. We'll rotate the vehicle back around and we'll have the passengers get back in their seats. Everybody straps in. And then you really feel the reentry because suddenly you're back in the atmosphere. So the G's come back on. And then once we get low enough or we have enough atmosphere to fly, we defeather, pull the aircraft out of a dive, and then it's a glider, and we simply just do this circular, like any glider, a circular descending pattern over the runway, and you land right back on the same runway that you took off from.
12: Thanks, Kelly. So, Daniel, we're going to go from space to much, much closer to home.
10: Low altitude, exactly.
12: So I'm sure many listeners in our audience here in the room will agree, traffic in cities can be a real problem. Your solution to that is the electric flying taxi, or an eVTOL, which stands for electric vertical takeoff and landing.
10: Exactly.
12: Some people might say, well, we have helicopters. What is it that eVTOLs can do that helicopters can't?
10: Helicopters, they can perform the mission, but they have a few shortcomings. Number one, they are very, very inefficient from a power energy consumption perspective. So it takes a huge energy just to keep a helicopter hovering in the skies. So you add energy costs, maintenance costs, it becomes a very, very costly solution. Besides, it's very, very noisy.
12: Yes.
10: So when we launched Embraer X, that was one of the first problems that we dedicated our attention to, exactly because urban population is increasing all over the world. So traffic is becoming a terrible problem. So why not explore the third dimension? This low altitude economy, could there be an answer there? Yes. And if we could come up with a design that is quiet enough to operate in an urban environment, that is not gonna contribute to more carbon emissions, that will be sustainable, that will be efficient, so that if it's lower cost to operate, lower complexity and lower cost to maintain, it's affordable. And people who can today afford a ground taxi ride, like a premium taxi ride, maybe for the same level of price, they could afford a shared ride in a flying vehicle.
12: That would
10: vehicle.
12: Be great. Okay, so they hopefully will be cheaper than a helicopter, quieter than a helicopter, better for the environment than a helicopter. Thank you, Daniel. So Rob, back to you. The basic principle, the kind of the engineering behind the jet engine hasn't changed much in the last 100 years. But you've managed to significantly increase its efficiency by having a look at the tiny rotating blades that sit inside the engine. Can you talk us through what you've changed there? How did you make a difference?
11: Back in about 2004, Rolls-Royce were considering an engine called the Trent 1000, which would power the new Boeing Dreamliner. And they were looking to get the efficiencies up on that aircraft. And in a jet engine, you have a compressor that compresses the air up to about 50 times atmospheric pressure. And that's made up of rows and rows of rotating and stationary blades, these little blades, about 20, 30 millimeters long, about 6,000 of them, raising the pressure up. And when they were manufacturing these blades, they were... You imagine each blade is like a wing of a plane, a small wing of a plane, and the leading edge is about 0.5 millimeters. And they were hand grinding these leading edges. So the question was, are the leading edges good enough? And we did some fundamental experiments in the Whittle lab that showed that by changing this little bit of the leading edge, the loss of the blade could change by 30%. Effectively, what was happening is there's the little layer on the surface called the boundary layer starts off laminar, very smooth and low loss, and then trips to turbulent and becomes high loss. And these leading edges were tripping the flow early. And so from these experiments, we then went and worked with a team at Rolls-Royce. And in tests, when the actual aircraft were fitted with these leading edges, as they put the new blades into the stationary blade rows, suddenly the performance jumped. And in the first 5 years, this was estimated to save about $220 million worth of fuel.
12: Wow.
11: And the CO2 savings are about 20 times the entire CO2 emissions of Cambridge University every year. And I think this is really important to understand that hard engineering problems on conventional technology can really make these non-linear gains in the world.
12: And I guess you can make a small change, but it can have such a big impact because, you know, aviation is costs so much money and uses so much carbon that a small change can have a kind of profound effect.
11: That's absolutely right. And that then scales from plane engines to power stations. Gas-based power stations use the same technology.
12: Amazing. Thank you so much, Rob. So, Daniel, back to your eVTOLs. So they don't use jet engines, but instead you have sort of 8 horizontally rotating blades which lift the vehicle and then 1 vertically rotating blade which drives the vehicle forward. Why did you go for that design?
13: And the wings.
12: And the wings.
13: Don't forget the wings because they are...
12: Key. Otherwise it might go down.
13: Yes, yes.
12: You can tell I don't design them.
13: They are key to beat the helicopter as I was explaining before. So the 8 rotor lifters, they will allow us to take off in a very similar way, exploring the same phenomena that would lift a helicopter. But because it's a multicopter, we have the redundancy. So the level of safety is much, much higher. And then when we get to the cruise altitude, only by then we'll turn on the pusher, the horizontal rotor that will start pushing the aircraft forward.
12: And by redundancy, you mean if one of the engine fails, you've got built-in sort of backup.
13: Exactly. Going back to the wings, right? When we turn on the pusher, it will start pushing the vehicle forward. And as it accelerates and gains more speed, there will be a transition to what we call the wing-sustained flight, the wing-borne flight. And then we turn off the 8 lifters because they are no longer needed.
12: I mean, I'm just picturing trying to
13: the
12: fly
13: the helicopter
12: this.
13: Becomes a fixed-wing aircraft at that moment.
12: But how do you not... So say I'm the pilot, you're going up, you've got your 8 rotating horizontal blades, you have to turn them off. I guess they need to stop in an exact formation, otherwise it's going to be quite chaotic. Then you have to turn on your forward driving blade. How do you not stall? I'm sure I would instantly stall.
13: It is a great question. And the only reason we can do it in a very safe and smooth manner is the latest generation full fly-by-wire technology. So it's a computer and software. We have all those electronic controls in place that will take care of all of that complexity so that the pilot will be left with a very simple interaction.
12: Yeah.
13: And the system will then make a very smooth transition to get to the point where, as I said, the lifters will be turned off, only the pusher will be on, and then it's no longer a multicopter. Now it is a fixed-wing aircraft that will benefit from the very high efficiency that the aerodynamics of the wings can provide, which is what makes it so much quieter and so much more energy efficient than the helicopter.
12: Thank you. So, Kelly, back to your work as a test pilot. So another incredible thing that you've done is you've flown a 747 with a rocket strapped under its wing full of satellites that was then launched into space. So what were the engineering challenges there? I imagine a fair few. It sounds like science fiction.
9: No, it was. I mean, so we came up with a 747 and we ended up modifying the left wing to carry this liquid fueled rocket. So the rocket weighed about 60,000 pounds. And so the original concept too was just to drop it straight and level like we did with the spaceship. And then just with our pilot experience, we got talking with the launch team. We're like, well, wouldn't you rather us launch it at some type of an attitude? And they're like, oh, that would be way better because then we have an upward trajectory. Because if you think about a rocket, you know, it's eventually going to go straight up or pretty much straight up. So if you drop it, it has to accelerate forward and then use a lot of its thrust to turn the corner. And that's all payload. That's more, you know, fuel that's needed, bigger rocket. So we took the best model of the aerodynamics with the rocket on board and also the added mass, went to a NASA simulator. But as you pull a large aircraft up to 35 degrees nose high, you start running out of airspeed very fast. So even though the trajectory is going up, you're slowly building angle of attack. And so to drop the rocket, there is this combination of altitude, airspeed, pitch angle, and angle of attack that was optimum. So we basically gave them this whole matrix. They ran it through all their simulations for the rocket, and we came up with what we called our launch maneuver. So it's 30,000 feet, 0.85 Mach, full power, a 2G pull. We get the 747 about 35 degrees nose high.
12: 35 degrees.
9: 35 degrees nose high. It is impressive.
12: When you take off at an airport, how many degrees is,
9: like,
12: is
9: 12.
12: That? 12. So, I mean, you must feel like absolutely strapped to the back of the seat. That is, yeah.
9: There you go.
12: Incredible piece of engineering. Thanks, Kelly. Now, Rob, you're working on a cryogenic jet engine, which sounds super cool. Thank you. Can you walk us through it? What exactly is it?
11: So you may have heard that people talking about cryogenic hydrogen. So by cryogenic, I mean you cool it down to the point where it actually becomes a liquid, and then you store it on board the plane as a liquid. Equally, you could have cryogenic natural gas. You cool that down until it becomes a liquid. But what we started to realize just around the start of COVID was that as you liquefy these gases, effectively what you do is you store energy in them like a battery. And there's a new type of jet engine, really the first shift since Frank Whittle's original engine, which allows you to extract this as you expand it back out in the engine. And we calculated at the time, I remember we did a first analysis of the engine and we got about 10% improvement. That's 10% less energy to fly than any jet engine has flown before. And then we worked out theoretically 30% was possible, which is like just an incredible number, 30% less energy to fly than any aircraft engine that has ever flown before. And we approached the UK government about setting up a mission team. And the team's been working for about a year and a half, 2 years, and there's now 9 patents. It's an incredibly exciting piece of technology.
12: That's incredible. We'll talk more about it in a moment. Thank you so much, Rob. This is The Engineers Flying at the Edge from the BBC World Service. We'll be talking more about the future of flight later, but first, it's our audience's turn. Has anyone got a question about anything we've talked about so far? Hands went straight up. Could we start with the woman in the front here?
14: Kelly, I was wondering, what has been your scariest moment as a test pilot?
12: Oh, that's such a good question.
9: So I guess it would be a flight control problem I had on one of the aircraft that I was testing. And for a while, it was a little bit unsure if we were going to be able to come back and land. So basically, we were out testing something, flight control issue. So we spent, the good thing was we had a lot of time and fuel and everything. And because it was a test mission, we have a whole control room, which they're calling everybody in and working through it. And we had to go through some pretty non-standard procedures of like circuit breakers. I mean, you talk about the software and the automation and all of that. Of course, this is developmental tests. And so you do expect some things to go wrong. But that would be one for a while. We're all like, we may actually be in a scenario where we're not sure if we're going to be able to control this down to the runway. So that would be up there.
12: Gosh.
9: But in the end, we had all the engineer support and everything, and they basically had us run through some things, reset some computers, and then as soon as we were good, we're like, landing.
12: We're coming down
9: and
12: now.
9: We came down. But to the question before, but what that brings up is our software in the loop testing for software changes and stuff got a lot more vigorous after that.
12: I'm amazed you got back in a plane again, to be honest. If that happened to me, I'd be like, I'm staying on the ground. Thank you so much for your question. We now need to take a short pause and we'll be back very soon to find out more about pioneering aviation.
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3: This is the BBC World Service. I'm Caroline Steele, and you're listening to the engineers flying at the edge. I'm talking to three world-leading aviation engineers, and so far, we've explored electric air taxis, suborbital spaceflight, and cryogenic jet engines. Still to come, we'll ask what the future holds for aviation, and whether flying can become faster, cleaner, and more accessible. Stay with us for the engineers straight after the BBC News.
4: BBC News with Moira Alderson. Israeli border police and soldiers have moved in to try to force away Israeli settlers who trapped two Palestinian families in their homes in the occupied West Bank. The extremist settlers set up a new base by the Palestinian homes in the village of Kusra, south of Nablus, cutting water and power supplies. President Putin has threatened to seize European ships in retaliation for EU plans to intercept vessels suspected of being part of Russia's shadow fleet. He described restrictions on the movement of Russian vessels as piracy and banditry. The governor of the Krasnodar region of southern Russia says Ukraine launched a massive overnight attack involving several hundred drones. He said two people had died, one of them a child. The German cabinet is expected today to approve draft plans to give its spy agencies sweeping new powers to counter cyber and hybrid threats. The move comes a week after an explosive drone was found at Leipzig airport. A new jet being billed as China's answer to large Boeing or Airbus passenger aircraft has been making its first international commercial flight. The Comac C919 is flying from Beijing to Mongolia. The plane is already in use on internal routes. People displaced by the earthquake in Colombia are spending a second night in shelters or outdoors as efforts to rescue those trapped in the rubble continue. Reports from Sudan say multiple drones struck three cities, including the capital Khartoum, in what appears to be a coordinated attack. And a Hong Kong court has sentenced a teenager to 18 months probation for writing anti-government slogans on a toilet wall. Lung Kai Tok was convicted of sedition after writing phrases including "Liberate Hong Kong, Revolution of Our Times," a slogan widely used during the 2019 pro-democracy protests. BBC News.
3: You're listening to the BBC World Service. I'm Caroline Steele, and this is the Engineers Flying at the Edge. I'm with three world leaders in the field of aviation engineering. Daniel Mochi Delover is President and CEO of the aircraft innovators Embraer X. Rob Miller is a sustainable flight pioneer and director of the Whittle Laboratory at the University of Cambridge. And Kelly Latimer has been an experimental test pilot for NASA, Boeing and Virgin Galactic, and she's now president of the Society for Experimental Test Pilots. Everyone, please welcome back your engineers. So we're going to look ahead now. Rob, let's talk a bit more about your cryogenic engine. So the tech is there. You've got the patents. What next? I'm thinking, what infrastructural changes will we need to see?
11: So it really was brought home to me about 10 years ago. I was out actually in the pub in Cambridge with a friend of mine who worked at Red Bull Formula One, and he asked me what we were working on, and I talked about a new technology for a blade. And he said to me, when will it make engine? When would it fly? And I said, oh, 4 to 6 years. And I said, what were you doing today, Tony? And they'd seen an adaption on the Ferrari rear wing. And they tested 20 rear wings that day. And they'd fitted a computer surface.
12: You're talking about car motor racing here.
11: Car motor racing, Formula One. They'd seen the Ferrari rear wing, and they'd seen an adaption. And Red Bull had tested 20 wings that day. And they fitted a curve through the results. They predicted the best. They tested it, built it, tested it. It was the best. And they then sent that to track, and it was on the car the next day, the adaption. Now, Formula One is easier than aerospace.
12: Yes, two dimensions rather than three.
11: But not that much easier. And it took us 9 months to get Tony out of Red Bull, and everything changed in the Whittle lab. And by using AI and augmented design, sort of running lots of computer simulations with the human interacting in a more sort of organic way, we managed to cut the design system, the design time down from about 100 days to 1 day.
12: And this is with the help of Tony, who you took from Formula One.
11: Yeah, that's right.
12: Good work.
11: And we can now take a technology. We did a formal trial, actually, with the UK government in about 2018. And the aim was to take four technologies around this loop. And in 2005, it had taken 2 years to take two technologies around this loop, and we did it in around a week. And basically, the new Whittle laboratory is scaling that capability. We have a big new 4-megawatt facility. It's going to create a Formula One type capability, which will be at least 100x quicker than anywhere else in the world.
12: And if you think about rolling out planes with cryogenic engines in airports like, say, Heathrow in London, how would Heathrow need to change? Because you've got to be able to get this fuel down to an incredibly low temperature. What kind of changes would you need to make?
11: So the really important thing here is a decision about what is practical in infrastructure change for a cost in the minimum amount of time. And there are a few solutions here. So what is amazing about aviation is the 20 largest hub airports in the world are responsible for half of aviation's fuel burn. Now, changing 20 structures in the world compared to changing all the airports in the world is doable.
12: It's better,
11: so you could decide if you took strategic hubs and you converted those to cryogenic systems, you could, I think that's probably the fastest way of making that conversion happen. I think the second thing to think about is political, because you have to have one political entity that would enforce the rules to force people, because as Daniel's been saying beforehand, the first time you build these, they will be more expensive. And so unless you politically restrict the operation, and probably the EU and the UK together is a good zone in which you could start to, maybe not the long haul, but you could take the medium haul flights across Europe, and you could tax effectively the jet fuel flights to make this more economic.
12: Thank you, Rob. So Daniel, if you're eVTOLs get to the point where the tech is 100% there, they're ready to go. Cities aren't built for them at the moment, right? So you're also going to have to think about infrastructure changes. How will cities need to change to incorporate eVTOLs?
13: Absolutely. The good news for the start of operations is that the eVTOLs can start operating from existing heliports, helipads, airports. It's going to be a limited operation, not as many routes, but that's a good way to get started. As we progress, what we will need is to convert more locations to vertiports, which means bring the electrical infrastructure, the fast chargers. The other major challenge is related to the air traffic management. We've put in a lot of investment on that aspect, because this will really make the difference to allow that ecosystem to scale in the big cities. One big advantage that we have is the knowledge of operating the current airspace on top of city of São Paulo. I'll mention São Paulo because it's the most tolerant city in the world to number of helicopters flying simultaneously. The traffic is so bad.
12: Yeah.
13: And it's a noisy city. It's a loud city. So people accept those 4 to 5 helicopters today is the most tolerant environment, which creates, I would dare to say, the most complex airspace to be managed around the globe today.
12: Do you think it's likely eVTOLs will be used to, say, shuttle people from a city center out to an airport?
10: To an international airport.
12: Yeah.
10: That's one of the very first use cases that we see. Other use cases are like air ambulances or taking care of medical emergencies, where the time you will save may imply in saving lives as well. So we'll start with few cities, few routes, and we're talking 3-4 years from now. It's not a distant future.
12: Great. Thank you, Daniel. So, Kelly, back to you. You have been incredibly important in super high-speed suborbital flight, and we're now hearing conversations about hypersonic passenger flights where people might be able to go from London to Sydney in under 2 hours. I mean, that sounds almost impossible. What's the idea behind it? What's the engineering?
9: Well, I mean, so one thing is you could do a suborbital flight, because Virgin Galactic had talked about that, where instead of the suborbital flight going straight up and down, you basically do it point to point. But if you think about it, the vehicles we have now, even hypersonic vehicles after they do a test, or space vehicles when they come back in, they're essentially projectiles. So when you come back in and re-enter, there isn't an engine, there's no holding pattern, there's no waiting for the runway to clear. I mean, you're coming down and you're not going to stop, so... And so if it's vertical, one challenge is, Starship would be capable of that, right? But you need to have the whole landing and the catching mechanism and that type stuff. Or if, like, we come back in like a glider, it's not going to be at Chicago O'Hare. You're not going to come in, like, clear the runway, everybody stand by, we got to land. But you certainly could do it, so we flew out of Spaceport America, so it's Las Cruces, so it's kind of out there, so if you pick a spot that's in the middle of nowhere and then you combine it with eVTOL, you can actually have those fast flights land someplace, but to have the technology to still have an engine that can go from the ground to hypersonic, back down to subsonic, and land again is really, really challenging.
12: So hypersonic is moving at faster than the speed of sound. Subsonic is slower than the speed of sound.
9: Yep. Yeah.
12: Your average passenger jet
9: hypersonic is very fast. So supersonic is, up to about Mach 3 or so, and then hypersonic is when you're above Mach 3 and Mach 5.
12: And Mach 3 is 3 times higher than the speed of sound. And an average passenger jet, is that like 0.8?
9: 0.8, yeah. About
12: 0.8. Of the speed of sound?
9: Mm-hmm.
12: Okay, so this is, a hugely different way of traveling. But there's a world in which you could go up, go sort of do a quick suborbital flight, come down, land maybe in the middle of an Australian desert, jump on one of Daniel's eVTOLs, go to the center of Sydney, and maybe do that in 4 hours?
9: Yeah, see that? And it actually is possible to do it with, and not have to be like a vertical where you could actually have a runway and do it where you come in as a glider, because there's other companies developing, suborbital vehicles that take off from the runway, get up and come back in. So it's possible. It's just a matter of weaving it in with current traffic and having some places a little bit outside of where all the congestion is for air traffic.
12: And I guess one of the key things that might make this possible is that at higher altitudes, the air is thinner, there's less resistance, you can travel faster, you can use less fuel. Is that right?
9: Yeah, because once you have enough, it's all about getting the energy to get you out of the atmosphere. Then once you're out, it's pretty much a free ride, but how far you're going dictates how much energy and how much thrust you need to get there. So it all comes down to whether you're taken off from the ground, whether you're being air launched, and then how far you want to go.
12: So it might be a good option for London to Sydney, but would be totally pointless for like London to Berlin, for example.
9: Yes.
12: You need to
9: be
12: going
9: fun.
12: Far.
9: It'd be really fun, but probably not economical.
12: Not efficient, yeah. So Rob, your lab defines itself as a global center for net zero aviation and energy. Cryogenic engines, super exciting. We're not quite there yet. They haven't been rolled out yet. Is there anything that airlines or passengers could do right now to reduce the environmental impact of flying?
11: Yes, I think what a lot of people don't understand is that half the climate impact of aviation is not the burning of the fuel, it's the clouds, the contrails that form. So basically, 1 in 20, the white lines behind planes don't do any damage, but 1 in 20 flights travels through an area of airspace called ice supersaturated, about to grow a cloud. That cloud grows. It lasts for sort of 6-9 hours. And we know, that at night, if it's cloudy, it feels warmer. And if it's a clear sky, it feels colder. And that's because the cloud's like a blanket keeping in the heat to the Earth. And those clouds, that 1 in 20 flight... The cloud over 6 to 9 hours does the same warming of the planet, we think, though the uncertainty is relatively high, as the CO2 from all 20 flights do over 100 years.
12: What? Okay, wait, so in that very short time period, you're having the same effect as all of those flights over 100 years?
11: Yeah. But now, this is a real benefit because the areas that form those clouds are like thin pancakes. And therefore, if you knew you were in one and you changed the altitude of the plane, you could switch off that cloud formation. And so this is something that we think you could tackle relatively simply. We think it's a, you know, that maneuver is probably a 1 to 2% extra fuel burn, but the savings are huge. Hopefully you will see in the next year or so the first large scale trials going off, and hopefully the UK will be leading those trials. But this is a real opportunity over the next 5 to 10 years to have a big impact.
12: Because am I right in thinking that the impact on climate change from clouds formed through planes is higher than from the fuel burnt?
11: Yes.
12: Which is wild.
11: It's amazing. So I think what's really interesting about it is there's only two ways to cool a planet. One way is to capture CO2 from the atmosphere and store it underground. The other way is to stop making the clouds from planes tomorrow.
12: Right. Sounds slightly more doable.
11: Well, and by 2050, we estimate that this cloud formation will be worth 0.1 degrees of world warming.
12: Wow.
11: Now, with the climate agreement of 1.52 degrees, 0.1 degree is a large amount.
12: It's a big chunk, yeah.
11: Yeah.
12: My final question, which is for all of you. So we've talked about suborbital flight, eVTOLs, cryogenic jet engines, all really exciting. But can we just be realistic for a moment? So if you think about the future of flight in the next 30 or 40 years, what do you realistically think it will look like? What changes do you think we will actually see? So, yeah, let's start with you, Rob.
11: Okay, so the big challenge over 30 to 40 years is that at the moment, the way we're decarbonizing flight is we're talking about sustainable aviation fuel. And sustainable aviation fuel is making a replacement from jet fuel out of effectively waste biomass. Now, if you scale that up to 2050, 60, you're pretty much using half of the world's waste biomass for aviation. It just becomes an unsustainable problem. And therefore, if we're going to decarbonize aviation, not thinking about the difficulty in the shorter term, if you're thinking about 2050 to 2060, you have to get carbon out of the cycle. And really, hydrogen is one way of doing that. There are other ways of doing that. But you cannot imagine a world of aviation in 2060 plus where carbon is still in the system. There just isn't enough biomass on the planet, and the collecting of it will become too extreme. The demands on the planet will become too extreme. So sustainable aviation fuel is a good transition, but the end state has to be different.
12: Mm. And Kelly, what do you think? What do you think we're going to see in our skies in 30 to 40 years?
9: So I think in the near future, we're going to see the return of supersonic commercial flights. I think there's a big push for that now. NASA has a program with the Quiet Boom X-59, so they're demonstrating Quiet Boom technology. FAA, due to this, is going back and kind of look at those changes. So I think that's one thing that we're going to see as far as getting faster. We're going to see that jump back into supersonic flights.
12: So commercial passenger jets being able to go faster than the speed of sound, like the Concorde used to.
9: Yeah. And I think we'll see that. And it used to be just over water, but I think we'll actually see that change and be over land as well, which is a huge opening to the market. Yeah, there's other technologies out there, like flying wing has been there for a long time.

0: You know, when we launched EVE Air Mobility, which is the spin-off company working with the eVTOL, one of the things that I think really got us excited is that we see it as challenging as it is, as a first step in a long journey. The eVTOL has been teaching us how to deal with high voltage systems on board the aircraft, battery systems, battery management systems. It's a whole new world that is opening up, but still is a first step. Mm. What we see in the time frame that you described is for shorter haul. I mean, the eVTOL will cover a very short distance inside the city, but maybe connecting cities that are not that far from each other, we'll start seeing hybrid electric solutions or hydrogen fuel cell. We'll eventually get to hydrogen being burned in the turbine. We'll have to see sustainable aviation fuel as a transition. We agree with that. Brazil, for example, has a very successful biofuel programs for decades. We can run our entire automobile fleet 100% ethanol. Mm. If we electrify that fleet, maybe we'll have a lot of ethanol available to go to a route that we call ATJ, alcohol to jet.
1: Yeah.
0: So Rob
1: looks like he wants to jump
2: very
1: in.
2: Briefly.
1: Yeah, go for it.
2: So I think one certainty over the next 20, 30 years is it's going to be an incredibly exciting domain work in. And I wish I was younger.
1: So you could...
0: Well said. Yeah. Extremely well said. And the configurations that Kelly mentioned, the blended wing body and other examples, for very, very long time, we've been used to think of an airplane as the tube and the wings.
1: Yes, it's hard to picture a flying triangle.
0: It's hard to picture something different, right?
1: Yeah.
0: The eVTOL is already something
1: pretty different.
0: The blended wing body is another example. What other examples of configurations, novel configurations, may come up from the brilliant minds of the young engineers who are still about to join our industry and that are probably more welcome to do so right now than in any other time in the last decade? So it will be indeed a very exciting time.
1: Thank you. This is The Engineers Flying at the Edge from the BBC World Service. It's the turn of our audience again. Who has a question for our panelists? If we go to, I think, the person who's directly in front of you there, and then if we come to the person here. Thank you.
3: Hello, my name's Sandy Millen. You've mentioned quite a few different fuel sources, but nobody said anything about solar. Will solar have any role in the future of aviation at all?
1: Good question. Rob, do you want to take this
2: one? Yeah, I'm happy to take that. So the power density involved in solar is just not sufficient to do anything more. You will see solar coming in what are called HAPS, high altitude vehicles. So you might well get communication systems that can be put up at high altitude or monitoring of ground for environmental reasons. But there isn't just the power density, I'm afraid. Mm. Batteries will take you a certain distance, but ultimately some form of fuel, chemical fuel. And really just the one choice in chemical fuel you have to make is jet fuel at the moment, or we know it as dinosaur juice.
0: There is lots of energy.
2: An incredibly complex molecule, and making complex molecules is hard. Really, you want a way of making a simple molecule, CH4, methane, or H2. They're the ways we're going to scale fuel production. Scaling making dinosaur juice is just really expensive and hardware heavy.
1: Great. Thank you, Rob. And so we had a question over here.
4: First of all, thank you all very much. It's fascinating. I began in the aviation industry in 1969 with BOAC, so I've watched aviation change considerably. The key thing about aviation is that it runs for profit, allowing for government, war and emergency. It's got to be profitable. This is where the divide between science and technology and socioeconomics comes in. How are you going to ensure that your technology actually goes into service sustainably?
1: I think maybe this is one for you, Daniel. Sure. You said that you're hoping for the eVTOLs to be a similar price to a sort of premium taxi. Could you give me a quick answer to that question?
0: Aviation is a very thin margin industry, as you certainly recall. So it's a big challenge when we talk about sustainable aviation fuels, when we talk about

0: even liquefied hydrogen. Or today, it seems like very hard to make them comparable on a price basis. But as a society, we need to be asking ourselves the question, how do we price the carbon-based fuels, the dinosaur juice, the externalities that are not considered when we make those price assumptions? How do we want to split or share that cost when we deploy new technology? They start at a higher point, and the learning curves and scale will typically bring that cost down. But you need to get started.
1: So I think you've hit the big problem with transition of technology in aviation. No aircraft ever launched, which isn't at least a 10% better value proposition than the incumbent aircraft has ever succeeded since the start of aviation. And many that are better than a 10% value proposition have failed. Now, we've modelled, if you're interested, the Aviation Impact Accelerator global modelling capability led out of Cambridge has modelled the costs. And virtually all the routes to net zero are about 30% more expensive. So you've got to tax in some way if you want to get that transition. There is one route which breaks that rule, and that is the route to green methane. So if you had an aircraft today that ran on liquid natural gas, it would be cheaper to operate in the United States by about 10% than a current aircraft. Once you've done that, you've got a cryogenic system in operation, and then you would start to scale into green methane. And the green methane is going to be scaled because Musk is scaling green methane in California for the Mars missions. And the reason he's doing that is because CH4 is super easy to make. You know, it's not dinosaur juice, it's cow farts. It's the Sabatier process, and they're going to fly the plants to Mars and build the fuel to come back. So California will be awash with green methane. So there is a route there that is practical and cheaper, but it is the only one. The rest are all more expensive.
2: Can I get hands up? Who's got a question for Kelly? The woman in the blue trousers in the middle, please. Just there.
3: Hi, my name is Kath. And I've got a question about when you're talking about the suborbital flights going up and coming down, does that introduce high Gs? And is that something the average commuter needs to get used to? Or is that something that needs to get overcome before that's realistic?
4: Yeah. So there is. So basically, the pull to go up is on the order of 3.5 to 4 Gs, and then the reentry is 3.5 Gs. So yeah, when we have our spaceflight participants come out, we actually give them a week of training. So it actually would be something, because that's a little bit past what you would normally see. And so we give them some training on how you combat the high Gs. It's actually for a short amount of time, but that's something where in designing the vehicle and the profile, if it's going to be a commercial flight, you're not going to have people come out for training. So you would have to actually adjust the profile for that. Mm. Anything up to 2 Gs you can do, because that's like a 60-degree bank turn. But yeah, great point that the mission, the profile that we fly would probably not be suitable for just commercial anybody jump on.
2: Or when you buy a ticket, you might have to, I don't know, go do a day of training where you sit with an elephant on your chest to get ready. Okay, so we've got time for one more question. Hands up. Let's go for this person in the very front.
5: Yeah. So we've seen driverless cars come onto our streets. Do you think in the future we will see flightless or pilotless aircraft?
4: Sadly, yes.
2: Kelly's like, my job.
0: Much more excited way.
4: Yes, yeah. I would say that there's a huge, I mean, we talk about the future. The future is, and there's a question about automation. The future is more automation, more autonomy. I mean, artificial intelligence, co-pilots. I mean, that's the future. So, yes, I think you would never have a commercial flight with a lot of people without anybody who's monitoring, but it may just be one person. But absolutely, that's the future.
0: Perfect. Or the e-vehicles is part of the design. Mm. So we pragmatically believe we'll start operating with the pilot on board. But again, in order to scale up that industry, pretty much all players are assuming it will be autonomous.
2: Okay, so we need to get ready for flights without pilots. Sounds absolutely terrifying.
0: And I will remind you, for those in this room, who are about my age, elevators use it to have pilots.
2: So it's a good point. There were elevator operators, that's true.
0: We're not missing them.
2: Yeah. Thank you so much for your questions, everyone. I wish we could take more, but I'm afraid we're out of time. That's it for the engineers flying at the edge at the Royal Geographical Society in London. I'm Caroline Steele. On behalf of the BBC World Service, our partners, the Royal Commission 1851, and my producer, Charlie Taylor, please join me in giving a warm round of applause for our brilliant engineers, Rob Miller, Daniel Mochi-Dlover, and Kelly Latimer. Thank you so much. Thank you. Goodbye.

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Blessed dear listeners, and greetings in the blessed name of Jesus. May the God of all hope and peace fill your life as we look to Him for daily grace and strength. Our theme, Standing on God's Promises. 1 Corinthians 10, verse 13. Turn with me. 1 Corinthians, that's the epistle to the Corinthians that Paul wrote. He had some good words for them. 1 Corinthians 10, and I'm going to read for you verse 13, because I find this to be a glorious promise for all of us. There hath no temptation taken you, but such as is common to man. But hallelujah, God is faithful, who will not suffer you to be tempted above that ye are able, but will with the temptation also make a way to escape, that ye may be able to bear it. This scripture points us to the fact that God provides an armor for all of us to use when we are tempted. You know, in scripture, Satan is called the tempter, also the accuser. First, he will tempt you, and when you fail to do what he asks you to do, he will accuse you. Why? He wants you to feel unworthy and disqualified in God's eyes. But listen to God's promise to us in our times of temptation. Beloved friends, always bear in mind that Satan does not give any of us a free pass. He tempts the pastor, the preacher, the maid, the doctor, everyone. But the triumphant news, you and I can overcome temptation. Hear what God's word says. God is able. Note that God is faithful. God is not going to suffer you to be tempted above that you are able. He will make a way to escape. So note a couple of things from this scripture verse. Once again, God's character comes into play. God is faithful. He will not leave you. Have you ever been with friends and when someone come up want to attack you, those friends leave you because they are afraid? Not so with God. He will never leave you. Another thing to notice, he puts limitation on this temptation. What it says, he would not allow temptation above that you are able, simply means that when you are tempted, God knows you can bear it, and that is the promise you must stand on. He has provided the armor. He has made provision for your way of escape. This is not saying that you go in places which tempt you to do the wrong and say, God will take care of me. No, my dear. The scripture says, shun the very appearance of evil. Cause temptation we must face while we are in this flesh, for there is a battle between the flesh and the spirit. Always remember that means of escape do not promise you exemption from temptation. As I said before, Satan doesn't take a day off. Don't put yourself in situation where you can easily fall. If you struggle with impulsive buying, don't go to the shopping center or shop when you can't afford to buy anything. So stay near to your shepherd. The Lord knows how to deliver the godly out of temptation. The temptation you are facing is not beyond you. He would always provide the way out. Stand on His promises.
these days, Christian friends, let us bear in mind that is not only the young are tempted, not only those you say, oh, he's always in temptation way. Satan, our adversary, has no good for us. And temptation is his way of tangling us up. But let us cry out to God and rest on his promise that he is with us and he will deliver us as we keep abiding and walking closely to him. God bless you. Heavenly Father, we claim your promise that you will be with us when we are tempted and we can be victorious. Bless your name. Thank you, Lord. In Jesus' name we pray. Amen.

0: In every generation, there have been revivals, massive moves of the Spirit that changed the course of history. And in every revival, there were believers who chose to answer the call. The Revival Holiness Ministries presents The Voice of Salvation with Pastor, Teacher, and Evangelist Roger Wade. His postal address is the Tottenham Christian Assembly, number 1 Philip Lane, London, N15 4JA. Or you can send him an email at shilohroger@gmail.com. And now, here's God's messenger for such a time as this, Pastor Roger Wade.
1: Thank you very much, Brother James, and good morning, everyone. Greetings in the wonderful name of our Lord and Savior Jesus Christ. And I tell you what, I am, you know, early today we're going to be having some prayer because we've been having some difficulties coming out of London on the line. And I've been on the background yesterday afternoon and even today I've been in the back listening and just waiting for the time to roll around. No problem. But the moment that we get on the air, then it seems like everything goes different. So we're going to be asking God to help us so that we stand firm, you know, to declare what the Lord has laid on our heart for you this morning. And even in the other program, you know, it's something that's going on for the community, and we want everything to go smoothly. So please pray for us. May God continue to bless you. Wherever you are, good morning in the islands, especially in the Emerald Isle, lovely families that are home on vacation. God bless you. Enjoy. You know, everybody's saying, Brother Roger, everybody's going to Montserrat. You got to get down there somehow or the other. So I believe it's my turn now. But I'm not speaking out of turn. I'm just waiting for God's direction. And as he leads, I will follow. And those here in the UK, listen, I'm always saying to my son that we've got more hot weather than he has there. Today's up to 90, 91 degrees. Wow. And tomorrow is going to go up to 102 degrees. That's how hot it's getting here. We've had a heat wave after one another about, this is the fourth one. And we haven't, you know, the situation is that we haven't had rain in London for a long time now. So we've got to start praying for rain as well. The 3/4 of the country is having a drought. That's going to affect food supplies and all the rest of the stuff. So please pray for us. Amen. I'm my regular, I tell you, he's back in a couple of weeks' time, but he's never going to leave me stranded. He's always with me. My faithful assistant is with me this morning, and he's going to be doing the praying. Next week, another one will join me. And around me, I'm surrounding myself with individuals so that when the time comes and I've got to go, they'll be there to carry on as the Lord leads. So, Brother Riley, good morning to you across London in this hot, summery day. How are you?
2: Good morning. I'm feeling well, giving God thanks for every moment.
1: Are you all queued up for the hot weather today and tomorrow is going to get even worse?
2: Even worse. So if I don't have anything to do, then I'll stay indoors.
1: Yeah. Imagine, Brother Riley, you're hiding from the sun. If Basil was here, I think he would have to say, listen, this, I never realized he gets that hot over here. But that's the situation. He said, save it because things are going to change. So let's pray. Because, look, we don't want the time to leave us and then nothing happens. Because for the past times, things haven't been going well. So let's pray. Brother Riley, let's start to ask God for a touch for the weather, especially for those who struggle with the heat, and we have had people dying from the heat and the rest of it, and so on, and the drought, because people aren't able to use to wet their gardens or use water in any, you know, form in a great way. So let's pray right now. Imagine we're praying for rain. So please do that for us this morning, and then I'll tell you something else to pray for the people in Colombia, natural disasters, and so many this morning who are struggling. Pray for us that God will strengthen us. And my son at the controls, remember him as well, playing some good Joseph Niles. His grandmother would have been proud of him today. That's what he grew up on, Radio Paradise, you know?
2: One of my favorite singers.
1: Yes, so There's a lot to pray for. So go right ahead until I say a big amen.
2: Father God, we thank you this morning that you are God. And Lord, there is nothing too hard for you to do. What is impossible with men is possible with you. And so, God, you're looking down at the situation. One songwriter said you're looking below, and it's even worse now than then. And God, we ask you, Lord Jesus, to intervene into the back road that we have been having, oh Lord Jesus, all this hot heat waves and people are dying. We ask you, dear God, that you will intervene by your Holy Spirit. Oh God, I pray, Lord, that you will somehow, oh Lord, open up the clouds, Lord Jesus, so that we can have rain. For without the rain, oh Lord, the crops will die, the animals will die, people are dying. And we ask you, dear God, that you will intercede on our behalf. Lord, we ask you, God, to take full control of every situation. Send rain, Lord. Send rain. Lord, when it does make the sound in the air, people say that they are asking God to send rain. So, Lord, as human, we're asking you, Lord Jesus, to intervene. Have an intervention, Lord Jesus, into the situation. Oh, God. Your people need, oh Lord Jesus, the rain in for farming and other things. And Lord God, we ask you, Lord, that you continue to strengthen, continue to move among us. Remember, Lord Jesus, the young man at the studio. We ask God that you please to strengthen him. Oh God, continue to use him for your service. I pray, God, that the Holy Spirit will witness to him that you are still God and that you are still in style, salvation and everything, and encouraging him in Jesus' name. Lord, we thank you and we praise you for you are God. Continue to minister into our situation, oh Lord Jesus.
3: In Colombia, Lord.
2: Thank you. Lord, remember the situation, oh God, there in Colombia. Lives are lost. God, sometimes when we look around, Lord Jesus, he has heard of all these diverse earthquakes and other things. Pray, God, that your Holy Spirit, oh Lord Jesus, would show these people, let there be some understanding, Lord Jesus, that while these things are happening, that they will understand that you are coming soon. Oh, God, keep hover over them, Lord Jesus, in spite of everything. Lord, help them to understand that, oh God, there is a God, and he is real. Father God, I pray that you touch this situation, Lord Jesus. Oh God, so many are dying, so many are dying, so many are dying. Oh Lord, Jesus, have your divine way with them, Almighty God, in the name of Jesus. Oh Lord Jesus, we thank you
3: right now.
2: We thank you right now. We thank you. We thank you right now, Lord Jesus. It's not my might nor my power that your servant has come to you today. I pray, God, that you will use him. Use Pastor Roger, Lord God, that someone, Lord Jesus, will remember this voice of salvation. Oh God, that someone would remember that God is still in style, touching from the crown of his head to the sole of his feet, as he's about to speak to the nation, speak to the people. Oh God, in the mighty, touch him, Lord, touch him in a special way. And we give you thanks and we give you praise, oh Lord Jesus, for this man of God. Thank you, Jesus. Thank you, Lord. Hallelujah. Hallelujah.
3: Hallelujah.
2: Taking away Pastor Roger.
3: God bless you, Brother Riley. Thank you for joining with me. A very faithful man you are, I tell you. And in the midst of every situation, I can look forward for you being there. Amen and amen. And good company makes the journey short.
2: I love the Lord.
3: Amen. A few weeks ago, I began to share a message which I'm in no real hurry to finish at the point, because the message is that powerful that I want all of us to grasp from it. Because you see, especially at these times, now this country is in a real state
1: We have 88,000 people in prison right now, and they're thinking of releasing, you know, some people and good conduct and other things because they need to make room for others and the rest of it. And one would say, well, the message that you're sharing, are you saying that we should just go now, go down to Her Majesty's or His Majesty's prison and just open all the doors? And Brother Riley used to work in the prison, so you'll understand how that goes. Should we just go and open all the doors? I mean, no means suggesting that. But what I'm saying is that if you do the crime, you may have to spend the time. But the beauty about it is that even if you're in prison, you can be free. Oh, praise the name of the Lord. Why? Because the theme has been mercy for our mistakes. And you see, the Bible does not set out to hide the mistakes and faults of all those whose names are written there. As a matter of fact, some of God's choicest saints have made some big mistakes. As a matter of fact, more than mistakes, we'll call it sin. They have erred exceedingly. But I'm glad for the mercy of God. And because of the mercy of God, He has shown that He has mercy even though our sins may be many. And my Bible is open once again this morning. As I said, I'm in no hurry to rush this because I'm going to go through, and we have been looking at the lives of so many. We looked at David briefly. We have Peter to deal with. We have the prodigal son. We have Samson. Oh, we have the Apostle Paul. I tell you, Paul writing two-thirds of the New Testament, yet he wouldn't get a look in. He wouldn't have got a look in most churches because of his past conduct, you know, taking Christians and causing their death. But God's mercy for his mistakes, they met him on the road to Damascus and turned things around for him. Psalm 51, verse 1, here's the psalmist David, who I said he is one of Israel's, if not, and most likely, Israel's greatest king. But yet, here he was crying out. He was saying, have mercy upon me, O God, according to thy loving kindness, according unto the multitude of thy tender mercies, and blot out my transgression. Oh, the king is calling for help. The king is asking for mercy. He's not saying he wasn't guilty, but yet, though he be guilty, by a judicial act of God's goodness, he was made justified. And that's one of the gifts of when we get or accept the Lord Jesus Christ, we are justified just as if we had never sinned because of the shed blood of Jesus Christ, because he has mercy for our mistakes, though there be many. And hardly one who is preaching has never touched the fact that David had committed this heinous crime by taking the man's wife and murdering the man. But yet here he was crying out to God, and God had mercy upon him. And you know what touches me every time, Brother Riley, that I continue the message? Every time I do it with tears down inside. Why? Because I know that God has all the facts about our life. Yeah. He knows our past. He knows even present. And you see, some people, they look at sin in a different way. Some people see sin as just somebody who go out and do the worst. But sin, spells sin, and it is sin, no matter how little or big. And there's no little or big sin. All sin is sin. And the wages of sin is death, but the gift of God is eternal life. And so this morning, I'm glad for the mercy of God that even though David had done this heinous thing, that he cried out to God, and God had mercy upon him. And so this morning, that is why I'm suggesting, and not only suggesting, but allowing us to know that God, although he's omnipotent and all-powerful and omnipresent and everywhere and omniscient, has all knowledge, yet through all of this, he has mercy for those who make mistakes. Broken and a contrite spirit. Oh, what a good way to start a day, knowing that a broken and a contrite heart that the Lord will not despise. That if you get up this morning and you felt like you have blown it, and everybody has put you under, and everybody think that you are the black sheep, then you can be made a white sheep. You can be your life can be turned around. And if you even happen to be listening in the prison this morning, oh, I tell you, you can be free right there. freer than somebody who is walking outside, because God has mercy for our mistakes. Look at all the names that I called of Peter, who denied the Lord Jesus Christ. And when Jesus rose from the dead, he said, go tell my disciples and Peter. And he would have been left out. But he said, and him, because I have mercy for him. As a matter of fact, I already told him that he was going to deny me. And he didn't believe it, because he loved me enough. He wanted to, you know, follow me. But yet the flesh is, the spirit is willing, but the flesh is weak. And from time to time, we make mistakes, we sin. But I'm glad it, when we call upon the Lord, he says if we confess our sin, he's faithful and just to forgive. I know you don't hear so much about sin anymore, but sin is the world's greatest killer. It is sin that will keep us out of heaven. It is sin that breaks that fellowship that we have with God. And so this morning, as we close out, always, sometimes we always start sounding sad, but at the close, we always add hope. And it is 11:30 already. It's 6:30 in the Caribbean. As I offer you hope by telling you, if you trust in the Lord, he will show you mercy for your mistakes. And this warm and glorious day, I have the great privilege right now present my son as he continues on in this vein. God bless you, sir. Take it away.
4: Thank you so very much, Pastor Roger Wade. Of course, you know, I call him Dad. Thank you. And to our big brother, Brother Riley. Thank you so very much. Good morning to both of you. And of course, your family and your listeners.
5: We thank thee for the sunshine and the air that we breathe, O Lord. We thank
4: thee. Let us pray. O Father who art in heaven, hallowed be thy name. Thy kingdom come. Thy will be done in earth as it is in heaven. Give us this day our daily bread, and forgive us our trespasses, as we forgive them that trespass against us. And lead us not into temptation, but deliver us

0: So yes, we're back. 24 hours later. Welcome to the Breakfast Show. It is Wednesday with and for the ladies. It's at JB Radio from out of Montserrat. Good morning, world. My name is Basil, and I'm with you until just about 10 o'clock this morning. My job is to get you up and going. All you got to do is make sure that you turn us on and turn us up. And so we've got a tropical wave moving into the Eastern Caribbean. But of course, we still have some dust around. Just a reminder that we're inside the hurricane season. Got to keep on listening. Got to keep on monitoring. 25 minutes before 7. Here's hoping that you had a good night's rest. And of course, now you're ready. Ready again to rock the world. In the meantime, let me say good morning to all of you, no matter where you are. Thank you so much for joining ZJB Radio from out of Montserrat. We're very delighted having all of you on board. Here's to a wonderful, wonderful Wednesday. Good morning.
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think about the generations and to say we want to make it a better place for our children and our children's children so that they know it's a better world for them and think if they can make it a better place.

And so as we continue to sing along with Michael Jackson, Heal the World, let's also remember the brothers and sisters in Colombia. 250 plus dead, over 4,000 missing, huh? That was a serious, serious earthquake, man. And so we know the effects of disasters. We've been there, we've done that. And I know just a few months ago we did have some trembling in our neighborhood. So let's continue to say a prayer for them. I know that some Caribbean governments have said that they're going to step up, help out where they can and how they can. No matter how small, huh? And so we pray for the world. And we give thanks for a little month's ride, huh?

If Psalm 136 had a title, it might well be, His Mercy Endureth Forever. That phrase is repeated 26 times in every verse of the psalm. The psalmist writes of various ways the Lord has expressed His mercy throughout the centuries. But this psalm is more than a history lesson. You get the sense that the psalmist didn't just write about mercy, but had also experienced it. And so have all of us, even though we don't always recognize the mercy God extends. Think of the little coincidences. Some would call them the little miracles in your life. Maybe it was the time someone said just the right thing to comfort or reassure you, or the time a friend showed up just when you needed some help. Think of the times you experienced moments of peace and calm, even in difficult circumstances. Those are the Lord's tender mercies, and they endure forever. What a comfort that promise is, because we all need mercy. We stumble, we suffer, we fall short, and the Lord is kind, compassionate, forgiving, and patient forever. In a sense, we help His mercy endure forever as we extend His mercy to others. And when we do, we might find that same mercy returned to us in the most unexpected ways. This happened to the young mother of a 2-year-old daughter. So many times when the toddler woke during the night or cried for comfort, the mother would stroke her daughter's forehead and sing her to sleep. Then one day, when the young mother was especially exhausted, she lay on the floor in their living room. Before long, her little daughter started stroking her mother's forehead and softly singing to her. The little girl tried to give her mother a little of the mercy that she had so freely received. When life is difficult, when mistakes are made, when we feel alone and forgotten, we can look for God's mercy, and we will always find it. His love is unending. His blessings are available to all who trust in Him. His mercy endureth forever. Just as that phrase is a continuing, constant presence in the 136th Psalm, the Lord's mercy can be a continuing, constant presence in our lives. Our struggles and suffering are temporary because His mercy endureth forever.

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1: Good morning, Montserrat. You're waking up with Basil Chambers.

0: Yeah, so our BT beating Jamaica 206 for 3. And yeah, Jamaica could only get 201 for 9. But what a show it was, man. Trident's winning by 5 runs. That was a game, boy. I tell you, came right down to the wire. And I can't even believe it. Yeah, when the commentators were saying that it was Andre Russell's first 50 in 5 years in the CPL. Wow. I just didn't understand that. But let me tell you, man, he hit, what, 9 sixes last night. And Vital Laws, he came in at the back end and he made 32 with 4 sixes as well. But yeah, at one time you could have bet your money that Jamaica was going to get there. But alas, cricket is a game of so many uncertainties, and Barbados, they pull it back and they won by some, what, 5 runs. That was a cricket game last night. Wow.
1: 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We inform, we educate, we entertain, we engage, and we empower.
0: Cricket, lovely cricket, huh? Mm-hmm.

friend, a good friend, check in, you know? Yeah, pick up your phone, make a call, send a text message, send some love. You never know. So to all my friends, I'm saying good morning. Hope all of you are doing well. In the meantime, again, thank you so much for choosing ZJB Radio. Wednesday with and for the ladies, huh? Dionne Warwick and her friends. That's what friends are for. If you're driving out there, please be extremely careful, huh? In the meantime, don't forget the roads are slippery when wet. Hey, Eudine, good morning. How you doing? Hope all is well. Morning, brother.

0: Okay, so who's celebrating our today? Let's see. Welcome to the Captain and Mel Birthday Circle. We say good morning to the Mel and to Martha, and of course to Celan and to Jennifer. Morning, ladies. Good morning. Happy birthday to our loving son. Let me get this right. I've got to do it first from the home circle. Where is it? Come on, brother. Okay, so here we go. Happy birthday to a son, a brother, an uncle, Jamari Lane. It's your birthday today, and all of God's mercies and strength as you celebrate another year. May God continue to bless you tremendously, coming from your home circle, all right? And they love you very much, and they're celebrating with you today. Morning to Brother Jeff. Hope that you're good. Maria, morning. Hope you're feeling a lot brighter. Happy birthday to Jamari Lane. May God continue to guide and protect you. Lots of love from your uncles, David and Houston, and of course, Auntie Yvonne. Sending some birthday greetings going over to Maureen Phillip, Jamal Harley, and Juliana Brand. Celebrating your birthdays today. May God continue to bless you three with many more years to come in good health. These greetings are coming from Juliana Brand. Maureen, morning. And let me say good morning to you. Happy birthday from your ZJB Radio family. And also from your Billy's family? Okay, so there you go. Happy birthday, you know. Just because some cannot see, the dream is clear as he. ZJB Radio, good morning.
1: Good morning, Basil.
0: Good morning, sir. Go right ahead.
1: I would like to send happy birthday to Cheryl Gerald up in London. Wishing her all the best on her birthday and let her cut a cake and celebrate. This greeting is coming from Ken Farrell.
0: Okay, Ken. Have a good day, man.

sending some birthday greetings to Nikolai Joseph. Hey, Nikolai, it's your birthday. Happy birthday from your mom, Nikita. And also, you got some greetings coming from your grandma, Frances, and the rest of the family. They're wishing you all of God's blessings today on your birthday. So do cut your cake, celebrate, and enjoy, all right? Nikolai, good morning. Happy birthday. Happy birthday to Maureen Phillip, coming from Mother Frances. Hope that you have a wonderful, wonderful day today. Let me say good morning to our cousin Bones Chambers and your wife down in the Virgin Islands. Just saying good morning. Happy birthday to Franklin Aaron. Lots of love from the attacker. So Francis, Franklin Aaron, wherever you are, good morning to you guys. And happy, happy birthday. Happy birthday to Jamari Lane from the Bethesda Methodist Church family. And they too want you to have a great, great day today. Good morning.

Hey, Nikolai, good morning. Happy birthday. Coming from our, from your cousin Jamal and your aunt Dooney. And they're saying good morning and happy birthday to you. Also, your uncle

that overnight we did get some morning showers. Yeah, last night we did get some showers in the north and earlier this morning. But no rain as we speak, but definitely still on the overcast side. But as I always say, it is beautiful. Happy birthday to Nikolai from Auntie Patsy. Long time no see, sis. How you doing? How's Nicole? Good morning.

Let me say happy birthday to Vanette Mariela Osborne, wherever you are. Should be your birthday today. Oh, I believe that today's Big Wheel's birthday. Yeah, man, El Shannon. Yeah, should be his birthday today. Good morning, Big Wheel. Happy, happy birthday to you. Graham Stanley. Morning, brother. Happy birthday from your ZJB Radio family. And again, to all the fine folks who are celebrating today, all of God's blessings. Cut your cake, celebrate, and enjoy. Good morning. Have a good one.

0: Life was tough, and Danny's family wanted him to escape to the United States for a chance at a better one. He would attempt to leave 32 times before he succeeded. Once there, he saw a billboard advertising the dance movie Fame. His obsession began, and he took lessons as soon as he could.
1: And my teacher said, "How long have you been dancing?" I said, "None." He said, "You definitely have a talent. You should go for a dance career." Since that time, I said, "Okay, I'll try it."
0: Danny's dance career took off, eventually leading him all the way back to Vietnam. That's after the news.
2: BBC News with Moira Alderson. Israeli security forces have clashed with settlers who trapped two Palestinian families in their homes in the occupied West Bank. The authorities have tried to force the settlers away from the homes in the village of Kusra, south of Nablus. The extremist settlers had set up a base, cutting water and power supplies to the Palestinian families. From Jerusalem, here's Yolande Nell.
3: There are dozens of settlers that you can see in clashes going on with the army. In the videos that have been sent to us, it appears that tear gas and stun grenades are being used, but the settlers still remain in that area. One of the householders told us that when the army came this morning, they had confiscated one of the tractors of the settlers. Other settlers came to their aid from nearby outposts.
2: President Putin has threatened to seize European ships in retaliation for EU plans to intercept vessels suspected of being part of Russia's shadow fleet. Speaking as he watched naval drills in the far east of Russia, Mr. Putin described the restrictions on the movement of Russian vessels as piracy and banditry. Vitaly Shevchenko has more details.
4: He didn't mention the Russian shadow fleet. He made it sound as though this is piracy and robbery for no reason at all, whereas this Russian shadow fleet of tankers is used to circumvent Western sanctions imposed on Russia for its war against Ukraine, a fleet of vessels used to secretly smuggle oil out of Russia and then sell it.
2: Meanwhile, President Zelensky says Ukraine has attacked a naval base in the port city of Novorossiysk, which he described as the last stronghold of the Russian fleet in the Black Sea. Mr. Zelensky said missiles and drones had hit air defence positions as well as infrastructure. Russian officials said residential buildings had been damaged in overnight attacks and two people, including an 8-year-old boy, had been killed. The chairman of Tata Sons, the holding company of India's largest conglomerate, has resigned. Natarajan Chandrasekaran said months of deadlock over his reappointment and a lack of backing from the board pushed him to his decision. There was reportedly a dispute about whether Tata Sons should be listed and how to handle a minority shareholder's exit. Here's Archana Shukla.
5: It is the latest chapter in a year-long boardroom battle with disagreements between the chairman and the charity arm Tata Trusts that controls two-thirds of Tata Sons, widely reported. The resignation comes just before next week's shareholder meeting where Mr. Chandrasekaran could have faced a confidence vote. With no deputy chair or a clear succession plan, his resignation brings fresh uncertainty of leadership. Shares across the group fell sharply in trade, with its biggest company, Tata Consultancy Services, dropping nearly 6%.
2: BBC News. Xu Rongji, the former Chinese premier who championed free market reforms, has died at the age of 97. His policies helped drive China's economic success. Mickey Bristow looks back at his career.
6: Xu Rongji was in charge of the Chinese economy in the 1990s, a critical time when not everyone in the leadership was convinced the country needed market reforms. He tried to shut down inefficient and unprofitable state-run firms. He also helped curb inflation, reorganized chaotic financial markets, and negotiated China's entry into the World Trade Organization. Zhu Rongji was China's premier for 5 years from 1998, the position put him behind the then-president Jiang Zemin in the Chinese political system's complicated hierarchy. But many think he was the real architect behind the booming China of today.
2: A new jet being billed as China's answer to large Boeing or Airbus passenger aircraft has made its first international commercial flight. The Comac C919 is China's first attempt to break into the potentially lucrative international industry, which has until now been dominated by aviation giants in the West. The Air China flight flew from Beijing to the Mongolian capital Ulaanbaatar. A mosque in Sudan's capital, Khartoum, has been hit by a drone strike as the paramilitary Rapid Support Forces launched attacks on army-controlled cities. Security sources say the mosque was struck shortly after worshippers left dawn prayers. A popular bagel seasoning made by a US grocery chain has been removed from sale online in Singapore and South Korea because it contains poppy seeds. The seeds are banned in both countries because they can be contaminated with opiates from the poppy plant during harvesting. Officials in Seoul said Trader Joe's Everything But the Bagel seasoning had tested positive for morphine and codeine. That's the latest world news from the BBC.
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8: In the headlines, a former parliamentarian calls for a government-backed repatriation package for Montserratians by 2030. The government of Montserrat strengthens relations with Guadeloupe and Martinique. And Antigua's Prime Minister Gaston Brown threatens judge over lenient sentences for gun crimes. Good morning, I am Keola Green, and this is the morning news which comes to you in association with BBC Radio and TV.
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8: Now, the news. A former parliamentarian is calling for the establishment of a repatriation package to encourage Montserratians living overseas to return home. Gregory Sagar-Willock made the call on the What's on Your Mind radio program Tuesday as a solution to addressing the island's population challenges. According to the findings from the 2023 Population and Housing Census, Montserrat's population stood at 4,396, a vast difference from approximately 11,000 pre-volcano. After the Soufre Hills volcanic eruption began in 1995, the UK government offered voluntary evacuation and relocation packages to Montserratians, including free airfares to the UK or alternative Caribbean islands, alongside financial grants such as stipends pegged to average local wages to assist with initial relocation. Willock believes repatriation should be treated as a right and sets 2030 as a target for the introduction of a structured program.
10: We need to address the population situation in Montserrat and discuss the repatriation of Montserratians wherever they are in the world. Some people might sit back and say Montserratians don't want to come back, but no one ever offered them a repatriation package. So I'm saying we got a one-way ticket out. Let us sort out the repatriation ticket back and the repatriation package back to Montserrat, because it's our home and it's only right for us to be offered. Even if we refuse, we need to be offered.
11: We lost a lot. Nobody even asked back for the money that we've lost in the volcanic crisis. So people who don't understand loss, I moved about 12 times Brazil in the volcanic crisis, and I moved to the UK to try and reestablish myself outside of the quagmire. Nevertheless, I'm saying no one has put together a repatriation package. Whether the Montserratians want it or not, they need to be offered a repatriation package. We have to understand how to lobby for ourselves. We have to understand when the rights of our people needs to be put to the forefront. So I know that there's going to be backlash. I know that people are going to criticize because of who's sending the message. But don't kill the messenger. Understand the message.
8: Willock's proposal prompted listeners on the program to question whether the local and or UK government should provide incentives for people to return.
12: I went to Montserrat and I see how the St. Vincians, the Haitians, the Dominicans, and everybody else down there buying property and building up the island, and these ones want to ask what Montserrat is doing to invite them back home. Let me tell you, if I don't have no good intentions from Montserrat and I don't want to go down there, go put your shoulder to the wheel, stay where you all are in your comfortable life. Montserrat is developing. You cannot sit back and watch the country develop and get left back in a class, and then when everything's done, you just show up like Simia. You know what I mean? It does not work like that. Monsessions never left this country because they wanted to. Monsessions left this country based upon an emergency situation. And I know if you run a survey, regardless of if it's even 2,000 people, they should be given the right to be remigrated, and the British government also shall be responsible of remigrating them likewise. And as I say, the governments, they have vision. They will put a proper project proposal forward and do the necessary research, have the data, so again, they could present to the British government. Because as I said, we didn't leave because we wanted to leave our beautiful country. We left because we had no control over the situation. It has been 31 years. People have gained skill set, people have gained financial, and people want to come back home and make the contribution. So as again, not just that they're having to pay their own bill to come, because some people have the money to come home if they want. But again, if you look at the situation in its entirety, the British government, along with the Munster government, need to sit down on the table and put a repatriation package together for the people of Munster. And when it comes to the housing, the British government is supposed to be giving the government of Munster continued money so that we continuously building houses, because these are some of the problems why people can't come back home and they have nowhere to go.
13: I think how we should look at it is in the middle. Now, the truth is there's a lot of opportunity in Montserrat. You can't get away from that. And there's the issue of coming back to Montserrat is quite expensive. So let us look at the agreement with Easy Bongo. So there's a lot of opportunity, but the question is, in terms of resettling, you have to live somewhere. Are you going to pay rent? Are you going to buy a property? Are you going to buy something new? Are you going to buy something to fix up? You're going to need something to drive around. Are you going to go back and work with the government, or are you going to start a business? And then let us look at the situation with what Gregory is proposing. Now, the truth is, you could have all the amount of money in the world, right? So the question is, how much does it cost to relocate back to Montserrat in dollar terms?
8: 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Meantime, other listeners questioned what such a program would look like and its fairness when compared to benefits given to Munstrations at home.
14: Somebody says, repatriation? Question mark. Munstrations are the only one who don't send money back home via Western Union and MoneyGram. Learn from the other nationalities that we love to complain and say they do. The only issue I have with Gregory's repatriation package and giving accommodation is, how do you justify that package? And some people who stuck around and worked hard can't even get a piece of land to build. The repatriation package would have to be long term if the person doesn't bring anything to the table besides their mouth. Someone says, some people got to understand, no one has no control over natural disasters, and government can't do everything for everybody. Someone says, so prodigal son Saga wants a repatriation package? Question mark. But we, the older brothers who stayed, we want a package too.

0: thrust upon them. And P.S. Remember, the slaves didn't get that return fare from when they were taken. Please consider. Good morning, Baz. I'm not against repatriation packages, but it's a matter of who controls the money. Montserrat doesn't control its own money, and non-nationalists have been coming in to make up the shortfall. The best that can be done right now is that Montserratians in the diaspora look at key Montserratian jobs advertised overseas and see if they're worth their while. Baz, we need a town hall to affect this repatriation business. Both sides have good ideas.
1: Contributors to the What's on Your Mind radio program hosted by Basil Chambers. However, Willock doubled down, saying the first step is giving Montserratians in the diaspora the choice. He says whether they ultimately accept a repatriation package should be up to each individual.
2: Montserratians, whether they want it or not, or whether they want to be represented or not, should be given a repatriation package back. It's up to them, it's up to the individual to decide whether they want the package or not. I am saying that as a former representative of the people, I am saying that we need to establish a repatriation package for anyone, if it's even one person that wants to be assisted back to Montserrat and be given infrastructure.
1: Former parliamentarian Gregory Willock. Premier the Honorable Ruben T. Meade is among Caribbean government leaders attending the 41st Annual Canto Conference and Trade Exhibition in the Dominican Republic this week. The Canto Annual Conference is the Caribbean's premier telecommunications and digital technology gathering, where leaders, innovators, and changemakers unite to shape the region's digital future. The four-day conference, which runs from August 9th to the 12th, is being held under the theme Elevate the Caribbean from Connectivity to Global Competitiveness. The event brings together government ministers, policymakers, telecommunications operators, regulators, technology companies, investors, and other industry leaders from across the Caribbean, Latin America, and beyond. Discussions are focused on the region's digital future, including artificial intelligence, digital transformation, cybersecurity, broadband infrastructure, digital infrastructure financing, smart energy, and public-private partnerships. Canto says the 2026 conference has attracted an unprecedented level of government participation, with 13 ministers confirmed to attend. The conference also features a trade exhibition showcasing technology, products, and services from companies across the ICT sector. The event concludes Wednesday, August 12th. In other news, the Office of the Deputy Governor is looking to shine a light on public officers whose dedication often happens behind the scenes with the introduction of the Public Service Unsung Hero Award. The award is designed to recognize an outstanding public officer whose quiet dedication, professionalism, and commitment have made a lasting contribution to the public service. This forms part of this year's public service celebrations, which are being held under the theme Public Service with Purpose, Serving Today, Shaping Tomorrow. Paulie Sarina tells us more.
3: The Office of the Deputy Governor is encouraging ministries, departments, and public officers to nominate colleagues who consistently go above and beyond in serving others without necessarily seeking recognition for their efforts. The award is open to all current public officers, including established, contract, temporary, and acting officers. Nominations must be submitted by a colleague, supervisor, or head of department. Self-nominations will not be accepted. The judging panel will assess nominees based on their commitment to public service, positive impact, professionalism and integrity, teamwork and collaboration, initiative and dependability, as well as the qualities that define an unsung hero. The Office of the Deputy Governor is stressing that nominations should be supported by specific, evidence-based examples rather than general statements about the nominee. Nominations must be submitted electronically to odg@gov.ms by Monday, September 21st. The judging panel reserves the right to request additional information or clarification where necessary. Reporting for ZJB News, I am Paulisa Reiner.
1: Recent visits by a Montserrat delegation to Guadeloupe and Martinique have signaled Montserrat's commitment to deepening ties with the French protectorates. That's according to a press release issued by Public Relations Officer Genzel Skerritt. The delegation was headed by Premier the Honorable Ruben Timide and included Minister of Education and Health Dr. the Honorable Ingrid Buffon. More in this report.
4: The news release states that the visits provided the delegation with an opportunity to engage with key ministerial and government officials and stakeholders in the health, business, construction, and agricultural sectors in both French territories and to explore areas where stronger cooperation could provide tangible benefits for Montserrat. The missions included courtesy calls with the presidents of the Executive Council of the Territorial Collectivity of Martinique and the Regional Council of Guadeloupe, respectively. This reinforces the government of Montserrat's commitment to developing stronger integration with the neighboring French territories. The delegation also met with representatives of the Chamber of Commerce in Guadeloupe, where discussions focused on building commercial networks and creating possible opportunities for Montserrat businesses. Information on local products was also shared with the Chamber of Commerce that could potentially be introduced to the Guadeloupean market. The delegation also explored opportunities for grants and support for entrepreneurs, startups, and small businesses with the objective of identifying additional avenues of assistance for local business development. Health cooperation was an integral part of the mission. The delegation explored the establishment of and resuscitation of a memorandum of agreement to facilitate services for the referral of patients requiring emergency medical care to Martinique and Guadeloupe, respectively. Such agreements would also seek to provide additional options for specialized care when required. Discussions also progressed to examine opportunities for training to include the exchange of medical professionals, telemedicine, and oncology services. These discussions represent an important step towards broadening the range of medical services and emergency care options available to residents of Montserrat. Agriculture was another significant area of the discussion, with the delegation examining opportunities to access alternative markets for the purchase of essential agricultural supplies. The agricultural supplies discussed included fencing materials, greenhouse materials, fishpot wire, and related supplies. Discussions also explored hydroponics and sustainable farming methods to include the manufacture of fertilizer. The objective is to support farmers in adopting more sustainable and efficient agricultural practices while increasing local food production and resilience. An important area identified for potential cooperation was agro-processing. There was discussion on possible opportunities for site visits and training in processing methods. This could contribute to greater value being added to locally produced commodities and create new possibilities for farmers and entrepreneurs. The delegation from Montserrat was afforded the opportunity to have discussions on matters of education, especially the reactivation of student exchanges. There was also an opportunity to tour a sports training facility which offered training to young persons from the age of 11. This facility offered training in several sports. The government of Montserrat will seek to develop agreements to facilitate the enhancement of student education and training in sports with the French territories in the near future. The missions were more than diplomatic engagement, according to the press release. There was much focus on identifying practical partnerships that could translate into improved healthcare, a stronger agricultural sector, greater opportunity for entrepreneurs and businesses, enhancement of student education and training in sports, and increased economic resilience for Montserrat. The government of Montserrat says it will continue to work with its partners in Guadeloupe and Martinique to advance the areas identified during the mission and to convert discussions into tangible programs and opportunities for the people of Montserrat.
1: Still in the news, the Disaster Management Coordination Agency, the DMCA, has issued an advisory on air quality across Montserrat. According to the advisory, air quality has decreased to moderate levels due to elevated concentrations of particulate matter associated with a notable surge of Saharan dust for 2026. The current concentration is 19 micrograms per cubic meter, which indicates moderate air quality. Persons who may be more sensitive to the effects of the dust, including individuals with asthma or other respiratory conditions, older adults, young children, and persons with heart disease, may experience mild health effects. Sensitive individuals are encouraged to limit prolonged or strenuous outdoor activities until air quality improves, wear a well-fitting KN95 or N95 mask when outdoors, particularly if they are experiencing discomfort from the dust, keep prescribed medications readily available, and take the necessary precautions to protect their health. Residents are encouraged to stay informed and follow official updates from the Disaster Management Coordination Agency for the latest information on air quality across Montserrat. In other news, Antigua's Prime Minister Gaston Brown has threatened to deport a judge accused of being soft on criminals. He says light sentences are making it more difficult for law enforcement to keep the country safe, and is urging the courts to hand down stronger or longer sentences for gun crimes, stating that 2 to 3 years is insufficient. The maximum prison sentence for serious gun-related crimes was increased to 15 years in September 2024 through an amendment of the Firearms Act. The Prime Minister sounded a warning to a particular judge who he says has a propensity to give criminals a break.
5: And whoever wants to say that we are interfering in the judiciary, no, we're trying to protect our country. So this particular judge who has a propensity to give criminals a break, brother man, if you can't follow the lead of the parliament to give longer sentences, leave our country voluntarily, otherwise they're going to deport you, make it persona non grata. You know who you are. It's the Prime Minister of the country saying this.
1: Antigua's Prime Minister Gaston Brown. Bahamas Educators Managerial Union President Stephen McPhee says members are frustrated by what he describes as a lack of progress in addressing the union's concerns. The details in this Our News Bahamas report.
6: A call for the Ministry of Education to meet its managerial union back at the bargaining table. The Bahamas Educators Managerial Union President Stephen McPhee claims his members are frustrated by what he describes as a lack of progress in addressing the union's concerns. McPhee was back in front of reporters this morning providing an update after Friday's emergency virtual meeting. According to McPhee, members nationwide are disappointed over the Ministry of Education's response to the union's concerns that came by way of a statement. Some of the issues include staffing shortages as well as outstanding promotions and appointments. McPhee says that ministry's response only added to the frustration, adding the union is not asking the ministry to negotiate through the media, but after 3 requests for a meeting from as far back as May 22nd, they feel it's time to get back to the bargaining table.
7: We're asking you, Minister of Education, Permanent Secretary, you say you do not negotiate in the public. We're not asking you to negotiate. We're asking you to simply come to the table and speak to us. But all we can see every day is press releases and the public's about public what's going on in education. We are the managers and supervisors. It's us who's going to supervise those teachers. You have to come and at least sit and abide by the rules.
6: Now, McPhee adds that morale is now extremely low, with members continuing to manage schools and take on additional responsibilities while their own concerns remain unresolved.
1: And finally, in the news, there is a 70% chance of a tropical depression forming during the latter half of this week as a disturbance located off the coast of the Cabo Verde or Cabo Verde Islands moves westward. The update came from the National Oceanic and Atmospheric Administration on Tuesday. Environmental conditions are forecast to become more conducive for development during the next couple of days as it moves westward, northwestward across the central tropical Atlantic. The area of low pressure is currently about 500 miles southwest of the Cabo Verde Islands. Additionally, disorganized showers and thunderstorms associated with a tropical wave are located about 600 miles east of the Windward Islands. The system is expected to encounter a large area of environmentally dry air as it approaches the Windward Islands, and further development is not expected. However, heavy rains and gusty winds will be possible in the Lesser Antilles during the next couple of days as the disturbance moves through the area. A trough of low pressure located several hundred miles northeast of Bermuda is also producing showers and thunderstorms. Some development of this system is possible during the next day or so, while it moves eastward at around 20 miles per hour across the central subtropical Atlantic. The system is forecast to reach cooler waters later this week, ending its chances of formation by Thursday. And that was the news which came to you in association with BBC Radio and TV. 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
10: The Department of Community, Youth Affairs and Sports, DCYSS, is gearing up for another Rounders competition. According to Director of DCYSS, Ann Thomas, five teams have already registered for the competition, which begins on August 23rd, 2 p.m. at Salem Park. Mistress Thomas also gave a recap of last year's competition. She was at the time speaking on ZJB Radio.
11: Rounders last year, I joined the department last May 2025, and part of bringing back some sporting activity was Rounders. The team before that used to have it great going. There was a little lull, and we thought bring it back last year. And last year brought some excitement to the Salem Park. Not only the Rounders, but also the vendors who came and make some dollars and stuff like that. But last year we had four teams registered. We had five and one dropped out last minute. And it came down to the finals between the Ministry of Health and Social Services and MS Osborne. There was a battle. That last game had people on their seats, and the Ministry of Health won. We are going again this year, and we have five teams registered this year. We have the Office of the Deputy Governor. We have the Ministry of Health and Social Services, who are the current champions. We have Montserrat Utilities Limited. We have MS Osborne, who last year put up a fight. And I know this year they are going to be coming hot and ready. And we also have Interac,
10: the Rotary family.
11: Yes, I think that's them. So we have five teams this year that are going to be competing.
10: Director of DCYSS, Anne Thomas. Registration is still open for the competition. Teams can register by visiting the Department of Community Youth Affairs and Sports in Braids and filling out a registration form. The Rounders competition will run for 4 weekends. Rounders is a game that involves batting a ball with a paddle, running around 4 posts, and fielding. Now to some cricket action. West Indies will officially have to go through next year's qualifiers if they are to book their spot in the ICC Men's Cricket World Cup. Afghanistan secured the final spot and ruled out any mathematical chance the West Indies had of automatically qualifying for the 2027 World Cup by defeating Ireland by 3 wickets in the third one-day international on Monday to take a 2-0 lead. The West Indies needed Ireland to win the 5-match ODI series either 4-1 or 5-0 to have a chance of securing an automatic spot. The 10th-ranked Windies have 2 ODIs against India remaining before the cutoff date, but even 2 wins still wouldn't push them back into contention. It marks the 3rd successive time the men in maroon will have to go through the qualifiers to reach the marquee event. The West Indies were unable to make the 2023 ODI World Cup via direct entry and had to play the qualifier. It was the first World Cup they had ever missed, which in turn led to their missing the 2025 Champions Trophy, a competition they haven't played since 2013. While a venue has yet to be named by the ICC for the qualifier, it is scheduled to be held in February next year. The winner of the qualifier will get direct entry to the second round of the 2027 World Cup, while the teams finishing second, third and fourth will play the first round called the Super Series. The top team from that tri-series will then proceed to the second round. Minister of Youth, Sports, Culture and Creative Industries Kashaka Cupid says he believes St. Vincent and the Grenadines has lived up to expectations in hosting 3 neutral Caribbean Premier League matches at the Honorsville Sports Complex from the 7th to the 9th. Minister Cupid says he is looking forward to great opportunities for sports development in the future. He also commended the ground staff at the facility for their work in preparing the venue for the matches.
12: I believe that we have really lived up to the hype so far, and with all the cultural activities, really on display to the costume, the Caribe girls, the cheerleaders. I believe we have really the monkey band too. Yeah, we have really shown ourselves to the world that we really have the talent on display. We're really looking forward to greater things. This is the first time that we're hosting 3 neutral games at our venue, and I mean, most people, I don't believe they have a particular team that they really support, but you could imagine if we have an official team here in St. Vincent and the Grenadines, what the turnout would be like. If you notice, the crowds, they have increased over the duration of the 3 days, so the excitement has only built to this particular day too. So I am pleased with the turnout and the impact that we have had so far. The outfield is absolutely amazing. If you notice that the outfield is lush green, it's true that we are in the rainy season, but the National Sports Council and the staff must be commended for their job in maintaining the facility. And with the facility, we must give commendations to the ground staff as well, especially the curator, Mr. Bill Edwards, would have prepared the wicket along with his team. And once the wicket is good, you could guarantee that the game itself would be good. Because when it comes to T20 cricket, persons want to see excitement with runs on the board and batsmen really expressing themselves and doing well. So this all bodes well for us and presently and in the future. So we're looking forward to greater and better things. So.
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1: 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A reminder that the midday news is at 12 noon, News Watch at 3 p.m., and our major newscast, the news at 6 this evening. Join us then. For ZJB News, I am Keola Green, wishing you, on behalf of the rest of the news team, a very productive day.
0: So you check your morning time. It's 21 now before the hour of 8 o'clock. And today is going to be a bit on the overcast side, just about a 40% or moderate chance of brief passing showers. Weather tonight, fair to partly cloudy. Winds are blowing from the east at about 7 to 18 miles. Seas are up to about 3 to 5 feet. Sunset today, 6:36 p.m. And sunrise tomorrow morning, 5:53 a.m.
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A life that touches others goes on forever. Death cannot kill what never dies. It is with great sadness that the family of Yvonne, Yvette, Jennifer Hunter, formerly of Harney Street, Montserrat, but who last resided in Enfield, London, United Kingdom, announces her passing. Yvonne passed away peacefully, surrounded by family, on Friday, July 10th, 2026, at the age of 63 years. She was the daughter of the late Millicent Hunter and Philip Allen. Yvonne was preceded in death by her son, Carol Denholm Hunter, her brother, Victor Joseph Callender, and her sister, Edith Ambrose. Left to mourn, her son, Dion Sylvester Hunter, daughter, Tavian Christine Hunter, granddaughter, Letitia Davinia Millicent Hunter, and three grandsons, Terrell J. Hunter, Trey Dion Hunter, and Lucas Andre Hunter, alongside daughter-in-law Katia Hunter, son-in-law Pasby Zavatsky in the United Kingdom, as well as many more nieces and nephews, too numerous to mention. Yvonne is survived also by her siblings, including Errol Hunter, Oscar Hunter, Glynis Weeks, Bruce Hunter, Elvira Lee and their families in the United Kingdom, and Alric Jim Taylor and his family in Montserrat. Also mourning Yvonne's passing are numerous close relatives and friends, to include the Tewitt, Williams Lewis, Osborne, Mulcair, Zavatsky, Morgan Gale, Dowell, Almeida Motor families, and many more in Montserrat and abroad. Yvonne's family wishes to thank all those who played a part in her life and to those who called to extend their condolences. The Thanksgiving service to celebrate the life of the late Yvonne Yvette Jennifer Hunter, formerly of Harney Street, Montserrat, but who last resided in the United Kingdom, will take place on Friday, August 14th, 2026, at 11 o'clock in the morning at St. Aldhelm's Church, 2 Windmill Road, London, N18, 1 PA. The burial will take place at 1 p.m. at Lavender Hill Cemetery, 72 Cedar Road, Enfield, EN2, OTH. The world breaks everyone, and afterwards, many are strong at the broken places. May the Lord grant unto Yvonne eternal rest, and let perpetual light shine upon her.

It is with profound sadness that we announce the passing of Leroy Kaby, affectionately known as Rockstone, who transitioned this life at the age of 68 on August 3, 2026. He was a former resident of Harris's Village, but last resided in St. John's, Montserrat. He was preceded in death by his mother, Louisa Kaby Harris, his siblings, Kenneth Bradshaw and Sylvia Harris Benjamin. Left to mourn are his siblings, Emmanuel Bradshaw and family in England, Rainford I. Paul Harris and family in Antigua, James Spaddix Harris and family in Antigua, Hillary Harris and family in Antigua, Ron Bobby Harris in Antigua, and Veronica Cider Harris in Antigua. Left to mourn are attended family members to include Eleanor, Gloria Brown, Veronica Brown and family, Mary Bradshaw Osborne and family in the UK, and Basil Chambers in Montserrat. He will be deeply missed by his friends Corporal Ashley Greeley and his wife Rosemond and family in the UK, Francis Weeks and family, Wilton Screw Kerwin, Dorothy and Lanisha in the UK, Taffy, Lirinette, Elvie Fenton and the Pink Palace family, Lamb, Cavill Greenaway, Jonathan Thomas, Rosemary Smith in Antigua, the Sankofa Lady in Montserrat, his former co-workers at the Public Works Department, former residents of Harris's Village, residents of St. John's and Level Peace, the Spanish community, and many other friends and relatives too numerous to mention. Homegoing service for the late Leroy Kaby, affectionately known as Rockstone, will be held on Friday, August 14, 2026 at 3 p.m. at the Lookout Cemetery. The family wishes to thank everyone who came together to organize his homegoing service. May his soul rest in eternal peace and rise.

It is with sadness that we announce the passing of Michael Lee, also known as Log, who peacefully answered his Heavenly Father's call and entered into eternal rest on Sunday, June 14th, at the Sir Lester Byrd Medical Center in Antigua. Michael was born on April 21st, 1948, to Esther Lee of Trans Village and Mike Robinson of Farms Village. As a child, Michael moved with his mother and family to Lee's Village, where he spent most of his life. Following the volcanic crisis, he relocated to Lookout, which remained his home until his time of passing. He is mourned by his daughter, Michaela Lee, in the United Kingdom, and his siblings, Henry Ryan, Simon Boas, William Dick Shakey, and Lloyd Hoofer Lee, and Victoria Mumi Brooks in the United Kingdom, and Althea Wade in Montserrat. His nephews, Kevin Showtime, Sean, Jimel and Carlton Lee, and Kenroy Simon in the U.S., Mervyn Ryan, Gerard Killer Fry, Lenroy Russo, Calvin and Trevor Lee in the U.K., Dave Jamike Lee and Leonard Wade Jr. in Montserrat, and their families. His nieces, Janice White, Shernice Lee, and Janine Ryan in the UK, Natisha Charles in the US, Denise and Simona Simon in the USVI, and their families. Other relatives and Simona Simon in the USVI, and their families. Other relatives, Sylvia and James Lee, Blondie.

Friends, Easton Taylor Farrell, David Zaki Isaac, Enki Adina Lee, Teacher Linda White, Cyril Roach, Vera Roach, Arthur and Hyacinth Bramble, Kathleen Cinti Fry, Wendell Harris, Rupert Zaki Roach and their families, former residents of Lees, Gages, Dyers, Molyneux, Trance and Farms, and those he would have worked with on various construction sites. Special thanks to Dave Jamaic Lee, the staff at Social Services, who assisted during our time of bereavement. The funeral service for the late Michael Lee, also known as Log, will be held on Thursday, August 13th at 2:30 p.m. at the Roman Catholic Church in Lookout. Viewing of the body will commence at 2 p.m. Burial will be at the Lookout Public Cemetery. The service will be live streamed on Philomagic Media on YouTube. Transportation will be provided by Peter White's bus, which will leave Salem at 1:30 p.m. en route to the church in Lookout. May Uncle Log rest in eternal peace.

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1: So we're getting very close now to 8 o'clock, just about 4 minutes on it. Yeah, so we're getting some rain in the north of the island. Don't know what's happening in the neck of your neighborhood. But of course, here's hoping that you too getting some showers of blessings. Again, to the folks who are on the move, if you're driving, please be extremely careful. Remember that if you're still on the left, you're right. And of course, the life you save might be your very own. Just to remind you again that the Attic restaurant is closed until further notice. Management is apologizing for any inconvenience. And so the statistics department advising the public that the deadline for submission of the 2025 balance of payment forms is Friday coming, August 14. And they're requesting all outstanding forms to be submitted to the department by this Friday. The submission of the balance of payment form is requested under Section 7 of the Statistics Act, capped 6.02. Persons experiencing difficulties completing the balance of payment form should contact the department at 481-3797, 481-3794, or send your email statistics@gov.ms for assistance. 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The Davial Community Action Group having a bring and buy sale Saturday coming, 15th August, at the Davial Community Center. A variety of items will be on sale. Sale will begin 9 a.m. until 2 p.m. Interested persons can WhatsApp 493-5686 for further info or to book a spot. Funds raised will be used for community development activities. It's the time again for preparation for back to school. The Davial Community Action Group will once again be providing the back to school toolkit for the children in the Davy Hill and surrounding areas. The distribution will be on Saturday coming, August 15, begins at 10 a.m. in the morning until 1 at the Davy Hill Community Center. Good morning to the folks in Woodlands and all areas south. Just to let you know that your power supply should be interrupted this coming Sunday, August 16, between 8 a.m. to 1 p.m. This interruption will enable the company's transmission and distribution staff to carry out line maintenance work in these areas. And so, Mull would like to apologize for any inconvenience.

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1: 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It's 8 o'clock. It is 8 o'clock straight down the middle.
2: The angels bow down at the thought of you. The darkness gives way to the light for you.
0: Come on. Nothing, absolutely nothing, beats reminiscing with family, with friends, and old schoolmates and church members. Guess what? The Montserrat Seventh-day Adventist community putting on their school reunion happening from March 13th to the 20th, 2027. So let's reconnect, reminisce, and renew. 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There'll be a health fair, a gala, community outreach, island.

0: close and personal entertainment alongside the Garage Crew out of NYC presents Can't Behave, the Carnival Saturday. 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It's the Dynamic Duo, bringing that raw energy and the vibes you can't resist. 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
5: So guess what? It's been a minute. Yeah, it's been a minute, right? It's been a long time. So what we gonna do right now? We're just gonna say good morning to all the ladies. Yeah, we're gonna pick it back up, you know, with the usual shout outs and all of that. But just let me say good morning to all the fine ladies who are listening right now to The Breakfast Show. Good morning, welcome to Wednesday with and for the ladies.

Because we're just back. I don't want to leave anybody out, you know. I don't want anybody to feel left out this morning. And you, of course, you know that we got rain in the neighborhood. Yeah, we've got a tropical wave coming down the line. We're keeping our eyes on that as well. Yeah, man, we're getting deep inside the hurricane season.

just like that. I've got some ladies right now, I know, some dear friends of mine, and they're so accustomed to hearing their name every Wednesday that right now they're saying, it's what we did. Come on, you didn't do anything. I'm just warming up. You know we roll. And of course, if you're part of my crew and you're part of my people, you know exactly how we do it. All right, so don't feel no way. Maybe from next week, we'll, you know, get back to that. But in the meantime, we want everybody to feel love this morning. Yeah?

So let me just say that don't only speak the word, you've got to create the action, right? I always say that, yeah, words are words, but actions, yeah, man, they run deep. That's a bit of our Sir Paul McCartney and, of course, our Stevie Wonder. And they were doing something called Ebony and Ivory and all of that. Of course, if you're on the job, good morning. Can we do it? I'm going to try and play you some nice music today. Can I do that? Yeah. Maybe we can just relax today, Wednesday, simply because the weather's so fine, so nice, so cozy. It's beautiful. 13 and a half, numbers, 8 o'clock in the morning. Up next, we'll bring to you our motivational piece. Right now, it's Toto, Africa.

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1: So, number one, the first personal pearl that I want to leave you with is own your power. Own your power. Everybody in this room has power. Hard-earned, personal, influential currency. But so often, we will allow other people to take our power away by making us doubt whether or not we can make that outsized contribution that the world expects us to make. Everybody in this room has a unique set of strengths and weaknesses, and more importantly, the capacity to acquire more strengths. So it is important that when you walk into a room, I don't care what kind of room it is, you own all of who you are. Your authenticity is indeed at the heart of your power. It is your distinct competitive advantage, because nobody can be you the way that you can be you. So own all of your power and never allow anyone to make you doubt that you can. If you have been invited into the room, you belong into the room. If you are in the room, you belong at the table. And if you're at the table, you must exercise your voice while you are in that room. It is not a mistake that you are in the room. Somebody didn't let you in because you were just another pretty face. So own the fact that you earned the right to be in that room, and you earned the right to be in that seat. The second personal pearl that I want to leave you with today as I write myself this letter is be willing to take risks. Be willing to take risks. That's how you grow. That's how you learn, is by stepping outside of that which you know. But I find so often that we are not willing to take risks. And the reason generally that we don't want to take a risk is that we're scared. We're just scared. It's fear has no place in your success equation. Fear has no place in your success equation. Anytime you approach anything in your life, personally or professionally, from a position of fear, you will always underpenetrate that opportunity. And every time I feel it creeping up the back of my neck, I just remind myself of that old saying, fear is just false evidence of things appearing real. It's really not there. Because what's the worst that can happen if you take a risk and it doesn't work out? So you fail. But guess what? Failure always brings you a gift. And that gift is called experience. Now you know how to do it better. Now you know how to do it differently. Now you know how to do it successfully. At the margin, it is always worth taking the risk. And you must also take the risks on your relationships. If you want to maximize your success in the seat that you're sitting in or the seat that you aspire to sit in, you must invest in other relationships because you cannot do it alone. There are two types of currency in any environment: performance currency and relationship currency. And performance currency is valuable very early on in your career because performance currency is generated by your delivering that which was asked of you and a little bit extra. Every time you do that, you generate performance currency. And early on in your career, it's worth about a buck and a half. But here's the deal. Over time, that buck and a half starts to work its way back down to a dollar. Performance currency experiences diminishing marginal returns. Why? Because now you have created a new standard of excellence. Everybody knows that you will do a great job. Everybody expects that you will deliver. So there's no longer any premium associated with your deliverable. The currency that now becomes more important is the relationship currency. And relationship currency is the currency that is generated by the investments that you make in the people in your environment. None of us work in a silo anymore. We are all working in highly interdependent environments. So at a minimum, you must have a relationship with every seat that touches your seat. Here's why relationship currency is so important. Your ability to ascend in any environment will be a function of somebody's judgment. Judgment about whether or not you're ready. Judgment about whether or not you will be successful. judgment about whether or not the team will follow you. And ladies, judgments are directly influenced by relationships. Everybody in this room has power, as I said earlier. Hard-earned, personal, influential currency. How many people will use their hard-earned, personal, influential currency on somebody that they do not know? Exactly. So remind yourself that your inability to ascend will never be a function of whether or not somebody likes you, but it absolutely will be a function of whether or not somebody knows you. Your performance currency will get you on the list behind closed doors, but when your name is called, if no one can speak on your behalf, they simply go to the next name. So it is imperative that you take the risk to invest in the relationships in your environment. It is key. Pearl number three, remember that it is much easier to beg for forgiveness than it is to ask for permission. Sometimes you give people the power to tell you no simply because you ask them. Not because they have the power to tell you no, but you ask for permission. If in your heart you know that you know that you know that you should do something, then do it. And if you are wrong, somebody will tell you after the fact, you should not have done that. And you should say, oh, I'm so sorry. I didn't know. But now you have had the experience. Pearl number four. If you have a guy or a gal that thinks that you are too much for them, they are right. Never, ever apologize for your accomplishments. Never apologize for your hard work and where it has gotten you. Never cover your light for somebody else's convenience. Own all of who you are. If that person thinks you're too much, there is one word. Next. The next thing. Number five. Celebrate your victories often. There will be enough that will happen over the course of your life that might make you sad, that might make you pause. So celebrate all of your victories. Take the time to sit in the glory. Celebrate your friends. Celebrate the try. Even if you don't get that which you were trying to get, celebrate the fact that you went for it, that you tried, because it takes courage to step out there, to do anything different, to do anything new, and celebrate that. Pearl number six, don't worry about making mistakes. Mistakes are a valid and valuable part of the journey. If you don't make a mistake once in a while, then that means you are not trying hard enough. You're not stepping outside of that comfort zone. You are not taking those important risks. Sometimes life comes to bring you the most valuable lesson in the mistake. If you perfectly execute, you don't fully get the value of the exercise. So don't be afraid of making a mistake. There are very few things in life that are irreparable. The next pearl, you don't ask, you don't get. I'll say it again. You don't ask, you don't get. It is your responsibility to manage your career. With all due respect to my HR colleagues in the room, it is not their responsibility to tell you when it's time for the next opportunity or the next stretch assignment. It is not their responsibility to make sure you're getting paid at the highest level. It is your responsibility to make sure that your organizations hear your voice and understand your expectations. And as I said earlier, your voice is at the heart of your power. When you submerge your voice, you become irrelevant. When you become irrelevant, you put a big target on the front and a big target on the back. I'll never forget the first time one of my colleagues said to me, oh, I go in every year and tell them what I want to get paid. I thought, oh my gosh, what language do you use? How do you say that? And he said, I just go in and tell them what I want to get paid. And I said, I can't do that. I can't go in there and tell those boys what I want to get paid. That doesn't work. But then I began to think to myself, for those of you who don't know, investment bankers get paid in a range in the early days when you're in a class. So let's say that the range that year was between 150 and 300. And I kept thinking about what that person said to me. I kept thinking about that. And I said, Carla, What if you don't say anything and you get paid $150,000? But suppose you speak up and you get paid $300,000. Is your fear worth $150,000? And I said to myself, exactly what y'all are thinking. So I begin to practice. I want to get paid. I want to get paid. I want to get paid. So finally, I got enough courage. I went into my boss's office and I...
2: You know, I was actually scrolling and I came up on this one. I get up every morning early and I try to find stuff that that would make a difference into your morning and, of course, into your day. I do hope that you appreciate. So that's a bit of our Carla A. Harris, just in case you're wondering who the person was. Carla A. Harris, Pearls of Wisdom. I like her stuff. And, of course, remember, I don't only play them for me, I play them for you as well. Or, I don't only play them for you, I also play them for me. The motivational piece in the mornings. Thank you so much for listening. Coming up next, we'll bring to you the ECCB's financial rate for today.

0: And so Barbados dollar, 1.35000. 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And Guyana dollar is at 0.01308. 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
3: Notice is hereby given that the 32nd Annual General Meeting of the Shareholders of Bank of Montserrat Limited will be held on Wednesday, August 26, 2026, commencing at 5 p.m. at the Braids Arts and Education Center, Braids. Bank of Montserrat Limited will also provide shareholders with the option to participate in the meeting virtually. Shareholders who wish to participate virtually are required to register in advance of the meeting to facilitate verification of their shareholder status and ensure that access is provided only to current shareholders. Shareholders attending the meeting in person are not required to register in advance. Shareholders wishing to participate virtually should visit www.bankofmonserrat.ms to register. The 2025 financial statements and proxy form are also available on the website under the Shareholder Relations tab. Nominations for election and or re-election of directors may be made in writing or on the prescribed form and must reach the bank's registered office at least 3 working days before the date of the meeting, or by close of business on Friday, August 21st, 2026. A shareholder of the company who is entitled to attend and vote at this meeting may appoint a proxy to vote in his or her place. A proxy need not be a shareholder of the company. The instrument appointing a proxy shall be in writing under the hand of the appointer, or if such appointer is a corporation, either under its common seal or under the hand of an officer or authority so authorized. The proxy form, however, must be delivered to the bank not less than 48 hours before the meeting by 5 p.m. on Monday, August 24th, 2026. The nomination form and proxy form can be downloaded from the bank's website. Kindly note that only registered shareholders will be admitted to the meeting.

It's cricket. It's fun cricket. Plenty cricket happening on August 16th. It's Bash It Like a Calabash. And the question is, can you hit the biggest six? Or how many times can you hit the stumps in the bowl-off competition? Register

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But hear what? Link up with any member of the Cricket Association as well for raffle tickets. Yes, raffle tickets going for only $10. And the grand prize

gonna kill you with some music this morning. And when I say kill, I don't mean literally, but of course musically. Can I do that? Yeah, we're gonna have a cool Wednesday with and for the ladies. Again, good morning to all of you, no matter where you are, no matter who you are. Thank you so much for choosing ZGB Radio. Roads are slippery when wet. Please be careful, huh? The sounds of Casey and the Sunshine Band. Please don't go. Well, I've got to go around 10. JGP's here already. Yeah, you're not too long, step 10. But this morning, yeah, what we're going to do, man, we're going to fill up your homes and your offices and your cars with some music. The Police. Every Breath You Take. 19 before 9.

Hey, Sister Maureen Phillip. Yeah, you on? Happy birthday coming from your good friend, Christiana Howe. Yeah. How you doing, Chris? Good morning. Yeah, man, Maureen's birthday today, babes.

to Babes, coming from Amma. Yeah, I got the message, Amma. No worry, I've got you. 16 now before 9 in the morning. It's another beautiful Montserrat morning. Another beautiful Montserrat day. By the way, I think that very song was recorded right here in Montserrat back in the day at Ear Studios. Yeah, I don't think that ABBA, I don't think that they ever came to Montserrat. Yeah, we got some mighty groups that dropped in and dropped by, did their thing. Don't think ABBA ever came. Mm-hmm.

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1: Yeah, Elshon Allen, Big Wheel. It's his birthday today. Happy birthday to your brother, coming from your brother Shaka Black. And also coming from your family, Maurice Lee and Veronica and Jamaica and Adina. And of course, are from the Lees and Gages and Crocus Posse. Yeah, man. That's my boy right there, you know. Big Wheel, Elshon. Hey, Peter Lewis, don't be jealous, brother. Don't be jealous. It's not your birthday as yet. But of course, we got you covered as well. Hey, Shaka, morning.

Happy, happy birthday to Vonetta Osborne, better known as Burn, over there in Preston in the UK. Lots of love coming from Iris Lake. That's Emma. Yeah, she's touching base. And Nurse MC, how you doing this morning? Hey, good morning, Mel.

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0: walk for a cure.
1: Yeah, I like that, walking for a cure. And that sounds exciting. Good morning. Happy birthday to a son, Kenroy Bullard Roberts. They're in Florida somewhere. You're 40 today. Lots of love from your mom, your sisters, and your brother, and your nieces and nephews. They love you very much. And guess what? They're celebrating with you today.
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It sounds like a karaoke morning, right? Selling some birthday love to our Elshin Big Wheel, Joe Allen. It's your birthday today. Happy birthday from Auntie V and Uncle Maurice. Hoping that you have a

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We live for this.

The Flow Hour. I told you, it's like a karaoke Wednesday morning, right? 12th day of August already. And of course, we're keeping our eyes on the tropics. Yeah. We got a tropical wave moving through the Eastern Caribbean. And as I always said to you, don't forget that even though it's looking good and we're having lots of fun, that we're inside the hurricane season. So guess what? We got to pay attention. All right? Don't take anything for granted. So you got to keep on listening. To the folks in the UK who keep on telling me, oh, Basil, it's hot and the weather's so cool. Remember, save some. Put up some. In a matter of weeks, I can hear them grumbling. Then they're going to tell me they wish that they were in Montserrat, huh? I know.

Good morning to the folks across the pond. Yo, the folks in Isles Bay, how y'all doing this morning? Hey, Chris, good morning to you. Yeah, V and Maurice, morning. Hope that you can pop over, you can get over. Hope it's all good. Hey, Heather, morning. Hope you're feeling a lot brighter today. Cheer up. Hey, Yadine, welcome home. How you do? Good morning. How's my brother doing? Hope all is good. No place like Montserrat, eh? Yeah, man, we say that all the time. When we say that all the time, that there's no place like Montserrat. So to the folks who are here, the folks who have dropped in, we just want to say welcome home. Let me tell you, man, the weather's nice. It is cool.

0: Never knew love like this before. It's the vibe of the morning. Of course, we tried to blow the clouds away and bring out some sunshine. But don't worry about it. We're appreciating every morning, every day. Whatever the Father gives, we say thank you. Yeah. We've got a grateful heart, huh? Good morning to the folks who are maybe feeling a bit down and out this morning. And of course, here is hoping that we've played something, or we play something that will put a little cheer into your morning, put a little smile on your face, and of course, lift your spirits just a little bit. That's our job.
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2: 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You're waking up with Basil Chambers.

The name is Natalie Cole. And of course, if you're Natalie, if you're out there, your name is Natalie, we say good morning. How you doing today, huh? Of course, if you're Cole, we can also shout you. Yeah, man, we big you up today. Missing you like crazy. And I can bet you as we speak, we got somebody right out there right now who's missing somebody, and they're asking a question. Maybe they're asking this, I don't know. So if you're at home and you're chilling, remember that you can sing. It's karaoke. 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

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We live for this.

Oh, man, I tell you, music is something else, huh? Music is something else, man. And whenever you're listening to beautiful music, especially when you're home or you're in your own zone and, you know, you can just sing along, makes it even better. So I know I've got you. I've got some of you right now. You're tapping your feet because you're on the job and you can't really sing as you'd like to. But if you're home, if you're driving and you can, you go ahead. 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

0: Yeah.
1: I've got you, right? I've got you. I hope that you're paying full attention. And I want to create a little trouble. Can I do that? I want to create just a little trouble. I wonder if anybody's cooking right now.
0: Yeah.
1: Are you at home? Are you doing some lunch? 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I don't know. Maybe you're doing some cleaning. We say good morning to you, huh? Chilling with ZGB Radio. Wednesday.

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0: FM. I called you here today for a bit of bad news. I won't be able to see you anymore because of my obligations and the ties that you have. We've been meeting here every day, and since this is our last day together, I want to hold you just one more time. When you turn and walk away, don't look back. I want to remember you just like this. Let's just kiss and say goodbye.

0: number for 10. How quickly time flies, right?
1: Kiss and say goodbye.
0: Yeah, but I'm not ready. I know the song says kiss and say goodbye. That is the Manhattans, but I must admit to you that I'm actually not ready to leave as yet, because I've got some more that I want to play. Can I play just a few more?

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We live for this.

Definitely now is the time, and we are at the end of the road. Just want to say thank you. Thank you so much, everybody. Let's do it again tomorrow, Thursday. What's on your mind Thursday? We get interactive tomorrow. In the meantime. Here's hoping that I've made a little difference into your morning and, of course, into your day. Up next, we've got the BBC's World News. JGP's around someplace. Girl.

Okay, so guess what? Gigi P, he's up next. DJ Gracie steps in this afternoon. And my brother Kennedy, he's on tonight. My name is Basil. Remember, continue to be thankful, continue to be safe, and continue to be blessed. Have a wonderful Wednesday, everybody.

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1: Of an incoming solar eclipse, the first in Europe since 1999, which is getting many excited. And we'll hear from those in Iraq weathering 50 degrees centigrade temperatures for a long time, mixed in with power cuts, a recipe for unrest.
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3: Coming up from the BBC World Service, the interview. Conversations with the people shaping our world with me, Nkechi Omonna, presenter for Focus on Africa. For this episode, I speak to Nigerian singer and songwriter Yemi Alade, who is one of Africa's biggest music stars and one of the women who helped take Afrobeats to the world. Alade speaks about navigating the industry as a woman, myths around success, and what it's like to tour on a Nigerian passport.
4: You see other nationals going through immigration easily until your green passport comes up and then the official sits up. They want to know why you're here, what you're looking for, who's going to be there. And they're like, why did you land in London today and you're going to Paris tomorrow? And you're going to come back to London tomorrow. You are up to something. Get the customs. Unfortunately for you, the customs is a fan of me. So he knows that this girl is on tour. What you talking about?
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5: BBC News with Govinda Gill. Two Palestinian families remain trapped in their homes by settlers who moved into their village in the occupied West Bank on Sunday. The families say their water and power has been cut in Kusra, south of Nablus, and they have dwindling food supplies. From Jerusalem, here's Yolande Nell.
6: The Palestinians initially reported their homes being blocked off by a new outpost on Sunday, but the first Israeli soldiers who came to the scene were filmed praying with the settlers. All settlements are illegal under international law. Outposts are built without Israeli authorization. After senior Israeli military officers visited Kusra earlier and expressed grave concern, action was finally taken to move the settlers. Footage shared with the BBC showed security forces using tear gas and stun grenades against a large group. The settlers' tent was removed, but a subsequent video shows several settlers back outside the Abu Dhabi home after Israeli forces left.
5: President Putin has threatened to seize European ships in retaliation for EU plans to intercept vessels suspected of being part of Russia's shadow fleet. Such ships sail without a valid national flag in an attempt to evade international oil sanctions. Speaking as he watched naval drills in the far east of Russia, Mr. Putin said Moscow would respond to any interceptions.
7: We can see that the authorities in some countries, in breach of international maritime law, are attempting to restrict the movement of our economic operators' vessels, peaceful vessels at that. And recently, they've gone so far as to consider the possibility of seizing our vessels and selling off the property they've plundered from us. Naturally, this is nothing other than piracy and robbery.
5: President Zelensky says Ukraine has attacked a naval base in the port city of Novorossiysk, which he described as the last stronghold of the Russian fleet in the Black Sea. Mr. Zelensky said missiles and drones had hit air defence positions and infrastructure. Scientists in India have discovered three new species of frog in the biodiverse forests of the northeast. They live in fast-flowing streams in the eastern Himalayas. Our global affairs correspondent, Ambarasan Ethiarajan, has more details.
8: One species has been named Amachi's cascade frog after a prominent social worker and philanthropist from the southern Indian state of Kerala, who died more than 10 years ago. The medium-sized Amachi frog, measuring about 8 centimeters, has a light brown body marked with olive-green reticulations. The scientists hope that discoveries in the states of Tripura, Nagaland and West Bengal will highlight the biodiversity of the region and will help with conservation efforts. Researchers say the study provides clues to how cascade frogs spread and diversified across Asia.
5: World News from the BBC. The World Health Organization has expressed concern that President Trump's plans to overhaul child vaccinations in the United States go against decades of evidence. An order signed earlier this week calls for fewer vaccines and for MMR jabs for measles, mumps and rubella to be separated into three shots. The Director General of the WHO said vaccines were safe and did not cause autism. Police in Zimbabwe say 44 people are now known to have been killed when a passenger ferry capsized in Lake Kariba. 77 were rescued. Police said the boat, which was reportedly overloaded, was hit by a strong wave. Video online shows the overhauled hull floating in the water. Lebanon's parliament has passed a sweeping amnesty law that will see many sentences reduced. The law, which various political factions had long called for, aims to reduce prison overcrowding, which is due in part to many inmates awaiting trial for years. It's not yet clear how many people will benefit. The British rock musician Rod Stewart has cancelled his upcoming US tour dates after undergoing a heart operation. The 81-year-old is known for hits including Maggie May and Baby Jane. Our music correspondent Mark Savage reports. Wake
9: up, Maggie! Rod Stewart's health has been under scrutiny during his latest US tour. In June, he was pictured breathing from an oxygen tank on stage in Utah after losing his breath. He later cancelled a concert in California after being diagnosed with laryngitis. His latest cancellations come after a procedure to fit a coronary stent, which helps to improve blood flow to the heart when arteries become narrow or blocked. The musician apologised to fans he'd let down, but promised to be back on stage as soon as possible, hopefully in time for a gig in Mexico next month.
5: That's the latest BBC News.
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12: You've got

We got 10 minutes after 10 o'clock. 10:10. Good morning. Lord, are you there? Big question is, Lord, are you there? Mike and Katie Kassoon, brother and sister combination. Basil Chambers, he's done. Yeah, it's now it's me, JGP. Good morning. Gotta let the light shine through. Give thanks. Open the skies and what? And let the sun shine.

It's Wednesday, midweek, hump day. Take your pick. Oh, it's the eve of the weekend, people. Just felt like hearing some of Mark and Katie Kassoon this morning. Yeah, got to open up the sky and let the sun shine in. Thank you so much for being on with us right here on ZJB Radio. Got over the dreams, into the daytime.

there. 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And that is Dream of Me, the name of that one. When You're Lonely. Yeah, good morning. From this side and our friends in the United Kingdom, yes, I know, it's already afternoon for you. And thank you so much for being on. Thank you.

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I'm telling you, man, think it easy. When you're getting out there and having to tour and people want you to dance up and so on and so on. So that's how it is. Thank you so much. We got some highs. We got some birthday greetings. I'll do all those in a little bit. Hold on a while we continue to sing along. Oh, there we go. No, I haven't signed on yet. This guy, his name is actually Shirley. It's Shirley Stewart. And this is A Walk Away From Love.

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1: Oh, do you take big steps or small steps? Shirley, my Shirley Stewart. Walk away from love. Remember when I said 10:10? It's already 20 past to 10 o'clock. All right. So here we go. 1-664-491-7227. That's one of the numbers we have for you. 1-664-491-7227. And 1-664-491-9064. 1-664-491-9064. What's up? It is 1-664-496-2885. 1-664-496-2885. Yeah, switch on the Facebook thing. JGP dash the Caribbean Voice. That's on. Yeah, here we go. Thank you. Thank you.
2: 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I am Brenda Daly, president of Helping Hands for Glendon. 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

It's fun cricket, plenty cricket, happening on August 16th. It's a bash it like a calabash. And the question is, can you hit the biggest six? Or how many times can you hit the stumps in the bowl-off competition? 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

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Yes, raffle tickets going for only $10. And the grand prize is $350. I tell you, it's cricket. 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Bye.

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2: The Ministry of Agriculture is informing the public that the procedure for an animal to be slaughtered at the Braids Abattoir has been modified. Farmers are now required to reach out to the veterinary and livestock department to register their animals for slaughter, ensuring that the necessary checks are conducted prior to the animal's arrival at the abattoir. Any animal that has not been registered with the department for the essential checks and documentation will not be permitted for processing. It is important to note that registration for slaughter can occur up to 1 week before the scheduled slaughter date to guarantee that all animals are processed in a timely manner. The veterinary and livestock department can be contacted at 491-2076 to schedule appointments.
3: This is a public announcement from the Montserrat Fire and Rescue Services. All are asked to desist from lighting fires at this time as it is very dry and windy. If need to burn, please use metal drums that may contain the fire. 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Have a water source readily available for extinguishing. With winds high and the areas dry, if applied for a fire permit, keep in mind that the permit may not be granted. This is for the safety of property and the community. Remember, firefighting is our business. Fire prevention is everybody's business.

Gotta fly and keep on flying. Speaking about flying, good morning to Babes, Babes Marine, Marine Philip, Babes Marine, Marine Babes. Happy, happy birthday greetings to you coming from Auntie Christy. Christiana Howe, wishing you all the best in your birthday today. To conquer. All right. To thrive. Okay, let's see if I got it right. If your birthday's on today, babes, today is the 12th of the 8th. It means that Charlie Mead's birthday coming up on the 8th of the 12th. Right? I got it right? At least that much I remember. Happy, happy birthday greetings to you. Coming from the families, Montserrat, all across the seas, you know, your family them big. So all the best in your birthday today. Enjoy your day, lady. As a matter of fact, just a girl and she's on fire. Alicia Keys, Girl on Fire.

out, this girl's on fire. Morning, morning, babes. Babes Marine. Philip, you got the show today, lady. Enjoy your birthday. Happy, happy birthday greetings from some friends. Oh, you got fans. Happy birthday greetings, babes. Alicia Keys, this girl's on fire. 22 until 11 o'clock.

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Nothing, absolutely nothing beats reminiscing with family, with friends and old schoolmates and church members. Guess what? The Montserrat Seventh-day Adventist community putting on their school reunion happening from March 13th to the 20th, 2027. So let's reconnect, reminisce and renew. You can register and get more information on www.montserratsdaschoolreunion.com. There'll be a health fair, a gala, community outreach, island tour, church service, and of course, there'll be a guest speaker, Pastor Dion Harrigan, and so much more. You can't afford to miss this reunion. It is the Montserrat Seventh-day Adventist Community School Reunion, March 13th to the 20th, 2027. Let's reconnect, reminisce, and renew.

Yeah, got to deal with it naturally. That's Lionel Richie, former lead singer for the Commodores. And you know what? I'm going to play some songs from a number of those artists who had to cancel tours because of not feeling well. Because Lionel Richie was actually on stage at a performance, and he sang a song, and then he had to sit down and take a break. He said he felt faint. He started to sweat and so on. And they did a couple more songs, and then he said, hey, I'm done. So, well, you know, I usually say I'm done. But he said that, and then he had to get off the stage and so on. So Lionel Richie had to cancel his tour. Who else do we have? You know, I'll give you another Lionel Richie while I think up about some of the other artists and stars who had to cancel their tours. Okay?

Yeah, that's Lionel Richie. Unable to continue his tour, but guess what? We have all of those folks right here with ZJB Radio. So you can have your own private concert. Turn us up way loud and proud. Well, not too loud to disturb your co-workers and so on. 95.5, 88.3 FM, online at www.zjbradio.com. Plus all the other ways you can tune into us right here on ZJB Radio. So Lionel Richie had to cancel his tour. Who else also had to cancel their tour? Let's see. Oh, Rod Stewart. He's got questions. Already 10 minutes before 11 o'clock Eastern Caribbean time. 10 minutes before 10. Well, our friends in Jamaica, good morning.

0: Yeah, that's how it is. So he's had to cancel his tour. That's Rod Stewart. Lionel Richie also had to cancel his tour as well. And so that's how it is because of unwell, being unwell, being ill and not feeling good. All right. So that's how it is. We got some more. Which one should I play from another one from Rod Stewart? I'll probably do this.
1: I didn't know what day it was when you walked in to the room. I said hello unnoticed.

in my soul. It's that's Rod Stewart. Another one of the artists who had to cancel tours because of not feeling well. So Rod Stewart, Barry Manilow, Lionel Richie, all those artists, all those stars canceling tours because of not feeling well at all, at all, at all. Hey, listen, I've got a rather interesting story. It turned out to had a good ending, though, but it's, oh my goodness, it's a rather frightening story. I'll do that in a little bit. Who else had to cancel? Barry Manilow had to cancel his tour as well. All these stars. We got our time, a minute to go before 11 o'clock. Greetings to you too. Thank you so much for listening in. Okay, hello to all the Mandys.

Take it high. Yeah. What a difference, eh? That's Barry Manilow. Hello to all the Mandys. Oh, Mandy, that's a classic. Heading down already a couple of minutes after 11 o'clock Eastern Caribbean time with me, JGP. Oh, who else? Oh, we got a Lola as well. Copacabana, Barry Manilow. Morning, morning, Lola. I'm the family. Howdy, how are you? And we got some, who else we got?

0: Sounds like Calypso, right? You had to get all those rhythm in. That's Barry Manilow, the Copacabana song. And another one of the artists, another one of the stars who had to cancel a tour. So Barry Manilow had to cancel his tour. Also, Lionel Richie had to cancel his tour. Rod Stewart as well. That's what it is. 6 minutes after 11 o'clock right here on ZJB Radio. Yeah, thank you so much for being on with us. We appreciate it.
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0: Hi, I'm Lira. As a young adult, I like doing things people my age do, like going out and having fun with friends, being spontaneous, eating pizza, being cold, and being forgetful sometimes. I had diabetes, and forgetting or skipping my medication is not an option for me or for you. It could be bad for our health. Medication adherence is highly important. We must take our medication in the right doses, at the right time, in the right way. So let's commit to action and take our medication as prescribed. Doctor's order.
1: Healthy living is disease preventing.

0: The annual migration of marine turtles to lay eggs on Montserrat has begun. To ensure the welfare of the nesting turtle and its eggs, you are encouraged not to drive or light bonfires on the beaches where turtles are nesting. You are also encouraged to keep your dogs on a leash if you are taking them for a walk on the beach. All species of marine turtles are listed under CITES Appendix 1, which prohibits international trade. Many nations, including Montserrat, also protect turtles with local legislation, such as the Turtles Act, Chapter 12.06, under the laws of Montserrat. This message comes to you complements the Ministry of Agriculture, Lands, Housing and the Environment, and ZJB Radio.
1: Welcome. You've got taste.

That's what friends are for. Greetings going out. More breathy greetings. Who else do we have? Good morning, Brother Joy. Send breathy greetings to Vanetta in the UK. And also for Babes coming from Carol Dove. Happy hump day from Carol Hussey, Carol Dove. Wishing Babes and happy birthday here in Montserrat. And Vanetta is in the United Kingdom. Happy, happy birthday greetings to you from Carol. Morning, Carol Dove. Morning, morning. And then we have, yeah, I was waiting for this one, boy. Where is it? Hold on. Let me see if I can find it. Hold on, people. Yeah. Here we go. Good morning, Mr. Piper. I want you to send some birthday greetings to my good friend, Maureen Phillip. That's right. That's the one and only Elvira. And of course, everybody knows how she ends. And you have a good day now, Mr. Piper. Thank you, El. Blessings to you, lady. I'm telling you, when you see people like Elvira and the late Alice and them love you, you know, they love you. Trust me. Yeah, thank you for that. Thank you. I did say Rod Stewart cancelled as well. Thank you. Also for the folks who are calling in and say, yeah, we listened in yesterday for World Steel Pan Day. God willing, maybe in times to come, Montserrat will be heavily involved in all that. We'll have steel bands playing some places around Montserrat. All right.

That's what friends are for. That's Dionne Warwick and her friends, Stevie Wonder, Elton John, you know, all of her friends, lots of her friends. Oh, you got me going here.

Oh, that's beautiful sounds, right? Quarter past 11 o'clock, some good news. And I guess you've heard about the earthquake in Colombia. Okay, the bad side of that is that the death toll is rising and hundreds perished, we understand, in news coming out of Colombia. But some bits of good news in between all that, because there have been some rescues going on, and they've rescued young babies, babies as young as months old, and mothers and so on rescued. So that's some good news right there. Really, really good. So we got to be thankful. Another bit of news I saw earlier today before it came down to ZJB Radio, and I said, you know, I have to speak about this. So in the United States, it's in Arkansas, right? Arkansas. And, you know, they have the American-type football. There's this young player, and what happened is that he had on his helmet, and somehow the helmet didn't feel right, and felt like something was moving, not even inside the helmet, you know, inside his head. Felt like something was moving. And he had on the helmet, playing the game, doing practice sessions for about an hour. So he told his coach, hold on, let me check. He told his coach, and they took off the helmet and checked it out. Guess what was inside the helmet? It was a snake. No, seriously, a venomous snake was inside the helmet, behind the padding. And I'm saying, whoa. You know, so the good thing is it was one of those venomous snakes. And the good news is that he wasn't bitten. And which kind of snake does he was? Cottonmouth snake. And it was about 2 feet. So it's a good thing that the young man was not bitten by this snake. You understand? So, I mean, it could be anything. Maybe the snake crawled into it. Maybe other things happen. Maybe the snake crawled into it on its own, and maybe other things happen. But the good thing is, we have to give thanks. That young man played with the snake inside his helmet for about an hour. And then he said, no, boy, something just doesn't feel right. And he took off the helmet. He and his coach checked it out. And I'm kind of thinking, what if the coach has said, no, you're just disgusting. Keep on, you know. My God. So, which means from now on, all them people who are playing in helmets and so on, hearing me or catching a bit of news, listen, check the things, pwn it and so on, and so on. Chuck it with your hand, chuck it with knife and so on, in case anything inside. No, it's serious advice, people.

0: The annual migration of marine turtles to lay eggs on Montserrat has begun. To ensure the welfare of the nesting turtle and its eggs, you are encouraged not to drive or light bonfires on the beaches where turtles are nesting. You are also encouraged to keep your dogs on a leash if you are taking them for a walk on the beach. All species of marine turtles are listed under CITES Appendix 1, which prohibits international trade. Many nations, including Montserrat, also protect turtles with local legislation, such as the Turtles Act, Chapter 12.06, under the laws of Montserrat. This message comes to you complements the Ministry of Agriculture, Lands, Housing and the Environment, and ZJB Radio.
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Good morning to you too. Yeah, that's the late Percy Sledge, right? Yeah, the battle is on. The battle is on from Percy to Otis.

Yeah, that's how it is. It was none other than Otis Redding with the song "Try a Little Tenderness." Yes, and then for the gentleman who is talking about that, the meaning of age is in Jesse Crenshaw, right here on ZJB Radio at 27 minutes after 11 o'clock. Good morning.

0: living for today and tomorrow. Lynn, good morning. And Sugar D, my goodness. Another year of togetherness, love and peace and unity. Congratulations to both of you. Oh, whoa.
1: Let me right here.
0: Yeah, congratulations.
1: The lessons I learned along
0: destination.
1: The ride.
0: And it's right here today.
1: I don't push it.
0: Both of you, enjoy it, enjoy it.
1: Things have changed.
0: Who else I got?
1: I settle into the rhythm that's mine. There's a piece that's
0: good morning. Please play something nice from your collection for my son, a wonderful son, Kenroy Bullard Roberts. 40 years, my goodness. Happy, happy birthday greetings. You may live to see many, many more years. Birthdays. Greetings coming from your mommy, Carleen Hodge.
1: Through the memory.
0: Also from your wife, Joanna, and your four wonderful children, and the sisters and brother. Larry, too. Okay, thank you.
1: With a heart that's
0: what else we got?
1: Steady.

know, sometimes people ask you questions like, God is, you know, well, they say God is in charge. And then they ask you, what's your legacy? My answer is, I'm alive. You understand? What's your legacy? I'm alive. Which books do you read? The Bible. And then they always come up with some intellectual thing of reading what some sort of book. With a heart that is steady. You understand? And a clear point of view. Clear point of view. Need to rush. Take your time. When you've come this far. I was waiting on you for that one. Actually, I forget the name.

right where you are. Think about it this way, people. You know, sometimes people see you eating, they say you're low. Then you go to the doctor says, no, no, no, you need to have something to eat. Think about that. Who else we got? We got Eddie. Eddie Dalton. Another

0: something being wrong. That's all. Take your time, walk slowly, eat slowly. Yeah. JGP, that's me right here on ZJB, and you know who you are. Howdy, howdy, cuz. Good morning to you. Blessings back to you as well. Thank you so much for listening in. More birthday greetings going out to Marine Babes. Babes, Marine Phillip. Happy, happy birthday greetings to you. Yeah, so what else we got?
1: A bigger design.
0: Good morning to Mr. Cox and family. Morning, morning. We got 20 minutes before 12. Told you. And so quickly time flies. Oh. That's Eddie Dalton.
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3: Notice is hereby given that the 32nd Annual General Meeting of the Shareholders of Bank of Montserrat Limited will be held on Wednesday, August 26th, 2026, commencing at 5 p.m. at the Braids Arts and Education Center, Braids. Bank of Montserrat Limited will also provide shareholders with the option to participate in the meeting virtually. Shareholders who wish to participate virtually are required to register in advance of the meeting to facilitate verification of their shareholder status and ensure that access is provided only to current shareholders. Shareholders attending the meeting in person are not required to register in advance. Shareholders wishing to participate virtually should visit www.bankofmonserrat.ms to register. The 2025 financial statements and proxy form are also available on the website under the Shareholder Relations tab. Nominations for election and or re-election of directors may be made in writing or on the prescribed form and must reach the bank's registered office at least 3 working days before the date of the meeting or by close of business on Friday, August 21st, 2026. A shareholder of the company who is entitled to attend and vote at this meeting may appoint a proxy to vote in his or her place. A proxy need not be a shareholder of the company. The instrument appointing a proxy shall be in writing under the hand of the appointer, or if such appointer is a corporation, either under its common seal or under the hand of an officer or authority so authorized. The proxy form, however, must be delivered to the bank not less than 48 hours before the meeting, by 5 p.m. on Monday, August 24th, 2026. The nomination form and proxy form can be downloaded from the bank's website. Kindly note that only registered shareholders will be admitted to the meeting.
4: 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Showtime in 5, so let we start.
5: It's cricket, it's fun cricket, plenty cricket, happening on August 16th. It's Bash It Like a Calabash. 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

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Yes, raffle tickets going for only $10. And the grand prize is $350. I tell you, it's cricket. 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Bash it.

Faith Maureen, Maureen Babes Philip. It's a birthday today. Happy birthday greeting to you. That's Busy Signal, keeping it busy with this song, the Happy Birthday song. Thank you so much for being on with us right here on ZJB Radio. We got news at

0: Yeah. So happy, happy breaths of greetings going out to babes. And I got breaths of greetings coming from Christiana Hawan to Christy, wishing you all the best on your day today, your birthday. So enjoy it, enjoy it. Then we got some anniversary greetings. Auntie Marilyn, Tante Marilyn, Sugar D, Sugar Daddy together. Enjoy your day. Stay nice and keep it sweet, both of you. You're sweet, sweet people. You know what? Let me slip in this one right here. Oh, here it is. Who else we got?
1: Amaka.
0: You ever realize this? Nobody wants to get older, but yet nobody wants to miss a birthday. So Amaka. Give thanks. Give thanks, all right?
2: Stop.
0: DeMarco is in. I love my...

make sure you live with the life with thanks, all right? That's DeMarco. And good morning. Happy, happy birthday. Greetings to a friend, Vonetta Osborne in Preston, UK. Coming from Coretta. Happy, happy birthday. Greetings to a friend, Vonetta Osborne in Preston, UK. Coming from Coretta. And the home circle. And

Okay, thank you so much, everybody. Thank you, thank you. It's all part of exciting radio right here on ZJB with me, JGP, 95.5, 88.3 FM, also online at www.zjbradio.com. Oh, by the way, good morning to all the Latoyas. My goodness, Latoya overseas, Latoya Davy Hill, Latoya Lookout in Montserrat. Yeah. News at 12. Stay tuned for that.

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1: Good afternoon. I am Victoria Chalmers, and this is the Midday News.

The Bank of Montserrat Limited is gearing up for its 32nd annual general meeting, AGM, with shareholders at the end of the month. In an official public notice, the bank said its AGM will be held on Wednesday, August 26th, 5 p.m. at the Braids Arts and Education Center. Shareholders will have the option of attending the AGM in person or participating virtually. The bank says those wishing to attend virtually should register in advance to facilitate verification of their shareholder status and ensure that access is provided only to current shareholders. Registration for virtual participation can be completed through the Bank of Montserrat's website. More in the news at 6. In regional news, the Central Tropical Atlantic is being closely monitored as AL-92, an area of showers and thunderstorms associated with a tropical wave, continues to show potential for development. Recent reports say the disturbance is about 900 miles west-southwest of the Cabo Verde Islands. Its movement is west-to-west-northwest. Environmental conditions are expected to become increasingly favorable, and the tropical depression will likely form within the next couple of days. The formation chance over the next 48 hours is 80% or high, and the formation chance over the next 7 days is 80% or high. According to the Antigua and Barbuda Meteorological Service, AL-92 is still well out in the Central Atlantic, and it is too early to determine its eventual track, strength, or any potential impacts on the Lesser Antilles.

In other regional news, One SXM is calling for a broader national discussion on the economic dimensions of independence, arguing that stronger cooperation between Africa and the Caribbean could open new opportunities in trade, investment, education, tourism and development for the people of St. Martin. The organization welcomed recent remarks by Ghanaian President John Dramani Mahama, calling for Africa and the Caribbean to strengthen their historic relationship and work together toward greater economic prosperity. According to an August 6th article by the Jamaica Information Service, Mahama said that while Africa has largely achieved political independence, the present challenge is achieving economic emancipation through stronger partnerships. One SXM said the message should resonate throughout St. Martin, an island divided between the Kingdom of the Netherlands in the south and the Republic of France in the north, as well as throughout the remaining Dutch and French territories in the Caribbean. According to the organization, discussions surrounding independence should not focus solely on political structures or constitutional arrangements. They must also consider the economic authority available to the people of St. Martin. One SXM said closer engagement with African countries could create opportunities across several sectors, including tourism, trade, education, technology, agriculture, renewable energy, and the creative industries. In international news, the ongoing Ebola outbreak in Congo is on track to eclipse the deadliest one in history that killed over 11,000 people out of more than 28,000 cases, the head of the World Health Organization said on Wednesday. The outbreak in eastern Congo, considered the fastest growing in history, has killed over 2,000 people out of more than 4,300 cases. The current outbreak was declared on May 15th, but health authorities now say sequencing showed it began months earlier, in February. It is unlike most previous Ebola outbreaks because the rare Bundibugyo virus responsible for it has no approved vaccines or treatments. Experts say the outbreak is moving faster than efforts to track and manage it. Most of the new cases and deaths are still being reported in communities outside the reach of health workers. In sports, Lionel Messi said he is unsure how much longer he will continue playing football as he posted an emotional tribute after his father's death. Messi's father, Jorge, was 68 when he died last week following a long illness. Jorge had been the Argentina forward's agent since he was 14 and watched him become one of the sport's greatest ever players. Messi captained Argentina as they won the World Cup in 2022 and led them to the 2026 World Cup final, which his side lost 1-0 to Spain, before returning to club side Inter Miami. He returned home with his family after Jorge passed away in a hospital in his hometown of Rosario, Argentina. A private funeral took place on Sunday. And now for the weather forecast, valid up to 8 a.m. tomorrow, Thursday, 13th August, 2026. Lingering moisture and instability in the atmosphere, along with shallow low-level patches traversing the area on a moderate to fresh wind flow, could lead to a moderate chance for shower activity over and around the islands occasionally during the next 24 hours. Weather today, partly sunny skies in general, with a 40% or moderate chance of a brief passing shower. Weather tonight, fair to partly cloudy skies with a 40% or moderate chance of a brief overnight shower. Winds east at 11 to 30 kilometers per hour or 7 to 18 miles per hour. Seas 1 to 1.5 meters or 3 to 5 feet. Sunset today at 6:36 p.m. and sunrise tomorrow 5:53 a.m. That was the midday news. A reminder that Newswatch is at 3 p.m. and on major newscast, the news at 6. Join us then.
On behalf of ZJB's news team, I am Victoria Chalmers, wishing you a pleasant day.

0: The Ministry of Buildings, Utilities, Infrastructure, Labor, Transportation and Ecclesiastical Affairs advises the public that a service fee will now apply to all cesspool truck sewage removal service requests made through the Public Works Department. For residential properties, the fee will be $50, while for commercial properties, the fee will be $100. To request the service, residents and businesses should contact the plant distribution officer at the Public Works Department on telephone number 1-664-491-4924 to schedule their cesspool operation. Kindly note, payments must be made prior to execution of the service at the Ministry's cashier station located at the Ministry of Built headquarters on the ground floor at the traffic section. Cashiering services are available Monday to Friday, 8:15 a.m. to 2 p.m. The Ministry of Built remains committed to delivering a reliable and efficient sewage removal service to the Montserrat community.
1: The government of Montserrat is informing the public that effective April 1st, 2026, a national minimum wage of $12.50 per hour will come into force under the minimum wage order. From this date, no worker shall be paid less than $12.50 EC per hour. Workers who are already earning more than $12.50 per hour in unskilled positions must not have their wages reduced as a result of this order. Employers are reminded that compliance with the minimum wage order is required by law, and penalties may apply for any violations. Workers are further advised that they are protected from retaliation if they request payment of the legal minimum wage or provide information to the Department of Labor regarding non-compliance. For additional information on the approved national minimum wage, persons are asked to contact the Department of Labor at labor@gov.ms or on telephone numbers 1-664-491-4010 or 1-664-491-4020.
2: 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The request for quotation was published on July 31, 2026, with a submission deadline of September 2, 2026. Interested suppliers should also note that 4 official site visits will be conducted between August 10th and August 21st, 2026. Participation in a site visit is encouraged to allow tenderers to assess the project requirements. The RFQ documents can be obtained from the following websites: tenders.gov.ms or mytenders.co.uk.
3: Kidding, Montserrat.

Oh, the singer, her name is Bonnie Tyler. And the name of the song is Total Eclipse of the Heart, which is taking place right now. As a matter of fact, an eclipse taking place in places like the United Kingdom. I wonder who can see it. And parts of Europe as well. Some places were getting the whole thing when the sun blocked out. Other places were getting like what's referred to as a partial eclipse. All right. And they say it's a once in a generation thing. And lots of things they say happening in terms of the night sky and extraterrestrial phenomena taking place with the planets all lined up. And you know, a lot of things will be said around this time when all these things happen. So that's what's going on. So in the United Kingdom and in parts of Europe, people are out in their thousands. They have those special glasses, those special shades. Some people make their own thing where they put the pinhole and all the kind, as well as expensive telescopes. Yeah, they're out in full force. Well, you know, that is, if that was in the Caribbean, trust me, music and fatboy, some people wouldn't even see the sun. Like, you know, they would have said, yeah, man, I see the eclipse. But then I count. But you know how it is around the Caribbean. We're different. Thank you so much for being on with us right here on ZJB Radio. Heading on down. It's about 20 minutes after 12 o'clock already. My, that's the time? Yeah, that's the time.

cricket. It's fun cricket. Plenty cricket happening on August 16th. It's Bash It Like a Calabash. And the question is, can you hit the biggest six? Or how many times can you hit the stumps in the bowl-off competition?

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And the grand prize is $350. I tell you, it's cricket. Fun cricket. 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

That's Caliber 9. Caliber 9 doing a Tower of Power song. You're still a young man. The drummer was Donkey Scrapers, Neville. Fabulous drummer, barber, everything. Really, really versatile guy. And he was in the drums back then, too, for Caliber 9. And keeping our eyes and ears out, what's happening in terms of the weather. Thank you to the international caller. Always keeping us informed and updated. He says, hey, make sure you keep your eyes and ears on the weather patterns. Thank you so much for that. Got to be aware. Make sure things are in place, eh? Because there are possibilities as the systems move across from Africa heading towards our areas, our neighborhoods. Thank you so much. Really, really appreciate it.

0: Yeah, beautiful. That's Caliber 9. People remember them? Caliber 9 from right here in Montserrat. Thank you so much for listening in. We got our time, 28 minutes to go before 1 o'clock, which means now time for us to get into Community Diary. 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And first off in Community Diary at this time, just a reminder that the Attic Restaurant closed until further notice. The management of the Attic Restaurant apologizing for any inconvenience this closure may cause. And the closure of the Montserrat Red Cross and the Treasure Trove Thrift Shop is extended to Friday, the 14th of... when is this? Okay, this is for today? Is this for today? No, we got to check this out. Okay, hold on. Let's check this out. Okay, so that, right. So normal operations will resume on Monday. All right. So Monday, the 17th of August. And for urgent matters, you may contact the director at 495-1471. All right. So the closure of the Montserrat Red Cross and the Treasure Trove Thrift Shop is extended to Friday, the 14th, right. And then normal operations will resume on Monday, the 17th. And for urgent matters, you may contact the director at 495-1471. The Statistics Department advising the public that the deadline for submissions of the 2025 balance of payment forms is Friday, 14th August. They're requesting all outstanding forms be submitted to the department by the date. And the submission of the balance of payment forms is requested under Section 7 of the Statistics Act, Chapter 6.02. Persons experiencing difficulties completing the balance of payment forms should contact the department at 664-491-3797 or 664-491-3794. You can also email statistics@gov.ms for assistance. If you have a passion for Montserrat and enjoying meeting people, the Montserrat Tourism Authority inviting interested individuals to join the upcoming tour guide and taxi operator certification training. It's your opportunity to build valuable skills, enhance your professional opportunities, and play a key role in showcasing the beauty, the culture, and hospitality of Montserrat. 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The Dave Hill Community, the Action Group, putting on their Bring and Buy sale on Saturday, 15th August at the Dave Hill Community Center. A variety of items will be on sale. The sale begins at 9 a.m., goes up until 2. Interested persons can WhatsApp or call 493-5686, 493-5686 for more information, or to book a spot. Funds raised will be used for community development activities. And also coming up, we have the Dave Hill Community Action Group getting folks ready for back to school, and once again hosting, providing the back to school toolkit for the children in the Dave Hill and surrounding areas. The distribution will be on Saturday, 15th August, starting at 10 o'clock in the morning, going until 1 in the afternoon, and this will be at the Dave Hill Community Center. And the Montserrat Utilities Limited, MUL, informing consumers in the areas of Woodlands and all areas south that your electricity supply will be interrupted on Sunday, August 16th, from 8 a.m. until 1 p.m. And these interruptions will enable the company's transmission and distribution staff to carry out line maintenance work in those areas. Now, the Montserrat Utilities Limited regretting any inconvenience these interruptions may cause. And a reminder, residents are reminded that the island-wide collection of unwanted white goods and old televisions continuing this weekend. It's part of Montserrat's 2026 Hurricane Preparedness Program. Residents are encouraged to place unwanted refrigerators, stoves, washing machines, freezers, and old televisions at the roadside by 8 o'clock on the scheduled collection day for your community. Collection schedule Saturday, August 15th and Sunday, August 16th, Cars Bay, Little Bay, Davy Hill, Sweeney's, Gerald's, Pasture Peace, and Drummond's. Also St. John's and surrounding areas including Challengers Road, Yellow Hill, Peaceful Cottage, Dick Hill, Mungo Hill, Barzies and Barzies Extension. Pump Gut, Lookout, and also Judy Peace will also be covered, followed by a final island-wide sweep to collect any remaining unwanted white goods and old televisions from communities not previously serviced. Residents are reminded, place your items at the roadside by 8 a.m. on your scheduled collection day. And that's it for Community Diary at this time on ZJB Radio. Community Diary brought to you with the compliments of Ryan Investments Limited.
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Hey, that's Cass from Trinidad and Tobago. Simple hello, hello, hello. As a matter of fact, talking about hellos, hello, more birthday greetings going out to Babes Marine Babes Philip. Happy birthday greetings to you coming from Body Region. Body Region said, make sure you wish, be up for me. Happy birthday. So, Babes Marine Babes Philip, happy birthday greetings to you. Body Region sends out greetings. All right. Plus, I got more greetings coming from Elvira. Same lady who says, and you have a good day now, Mr. Piper. Greetings going out to Vanetta, happy one. Then we got some anniversary greetings. Auntie Marilyn, Sugar Daddy, together. Enjoy.

Hello. Yeah, we got some systems moving across the region. Plus, we got the Sahara dust, so kind of hazy on this side. In other places, they got their, what they have going on? Yeah, they got eclipses and all these things going on. So that's what's happening in their part of the world. So we got to give thanks on this side, because other areas, they have fires and floods and earthquakes and all these things.

0: I gotta make sure it's proper temperature. That's Kes. Under the Weather, the Coco T song, right here on ZJB with me, JGP.
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0: Looking for the perfect night out? 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

0: Yeah, that's Mikey Mercer from Barbados. Winning everything in the soca competition. He won the party, the up-tempo, and he also won the groovy category as well. 2026 Cropova was a fantastic one for him. Mikey Mercer from Barbados. This one is called Go Down. And with our time getting closer to 5 minutes before 1 o'clock, people. Right here on ZJB with me, JGP. Your birthday's on today. Enjoy it. Ooh, thank you.
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Yes, today. Hey, Franklin, what's up? Greetings. Whoa. Okay, babes. That's babes, Marine, babes, Philip. Babes, Marine, Philip. Happy birthday. Greetings to you. Enjoy your day. Plus, we got some more greetings going out to Auntie Marilyn and Sugar D. Together, Sugar Daddy. Anniversary greetings to you both. Enjoy. Stay blessed. Go strong.

Okay. Hey, thank you. Thank you so much. So, our friends in the Old Town area, they saw some meteors this morning. Lucky you, lucky, lucky you. That's the shooting star things, right? Yeah, that must have been really pretty. Wonder if you took pictures. Plus, we got some breathtaking greetings going out to, who else we got? We got a Julia. No, hold on, let me check that. I'm sure I saw a name right here. And happy birthday greetings going out to Juliana Brand. And happy birthday greetings in London, coming from the Osborne and Jules families in Boston, USA. Thanks for being out.

0: Yeah, yesterday was the big day, World Pan Day, originating out of Trinidad and Tobago. Folks all over the places playing pan, paying tribute to pan. The steel pan, that is it. Steel pan. Meantime, right here in Montserrat, linked up with the folks from Speca and KPS. And linked up with them, had a nice chat. Had a nice chat. Happy, happy birthday. Greetings, babes, coming from Georgette. Georgette, wishing you all the best in your birthday today. All right, enjoy your day. Who else we got? Time check. Heading on down is about 3.5 minutes after 1 o'clock right here on ZJB Radio. Looking for the perfect night out? 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

But no matter whatever happens, she's singing. Think local. What is we own is we own. You sing, lady. Hey, good afternoon. Howdy, howdy, Karen. Thank you so much for being on with us right here on ZJB Radio. And according to Soca Diva J. Dean, hitting you local until 2 o'clock today. Right here on ZJB Radio. Yeah. Sylvina Candy Malone, Montserrat in my DNA. So today's Wednesday, right? Yes, it is. Today's Wednesday the 12th. So coming in today, right after I'm done, it's going to be DJ Gray. Yeah, taking care of business from 2 o'clock.

there. That's former case of Monarch of Montserrat. Sylvina Candy Malone, right here on ZJB Radio. And that's the song, Montserrat in My DNA. Heading on down 18 minutes after 1 o'clock. That is our time right here on ZJB Radio. And thank you so much for listening in to us. Let's hit some more ladies. Whoa, whoa, whoa. Here's Charlene Lindsay. She's in. Charlene.

Yeah, that's Charlie and Lindsay teaming up with Vision. And that's one called Putting the Needle in the... Where is this? Putting the Needle in the Groove. Stay with us right here on ZJB Radio. Yeah, I did promise. You got to be listening in. Otherwise, you'll be left out.

Yeah, that's Maggie D, people. Tell you heard a song, one of her songs right here on ZJB with me, JGP. This one is Alawi. Yeah, one of the representatives from Montserrat for the regional Calypso female competition here in Montserrat, held each year in December during festival time. And hello to our friends in the United Kingdom. I understand the solar eclipse is underway across the United Kingdom, so some people can see. Make sure you properly protect your eyes, all right? You don't need to hear it. You don't need to hear it. Anyway, thank you so much for listening to us right here on ZJB Radio, 95.5, 88.3 FM, online at www.zjbradio.com. Our time getting on down to 1:30. Yeah.

It is with sadness that we announce the passing of Michael Lee, also known as Log, who peacefully answered his Heavenly Father's call and entered into eternal rest on Sunday, June 14th, at the Sir Lester Byrd Medical Center in Antigua. Michael was born on April 21st, 1948, to Esther Lee of Trans Village and Mike Robinson of Farms Village. As a child, Michael moved with his mother and family to Lee's Village, where he spent most of his life. Following the volcanic crisis, he relocated to Lookout, which remained his home until his time of passing. He is mourned by his daughter, Michaela Lee, in the United Kingdom, and his siblings, Henry Ryan, Simon Boas, William Dick Shakey, and Lloyd Hoofer Lee, and Victoria Mumi Brooks in the United Kingdom, and Althea Wade in Montserrat. His nephews, Kevin Showtime, Sean, Jimel and Carlton Lee, and Kenroy Simon in the U.S., Mervyn Ryan, Gerard Killer Fry, Lenroy Russell, Calvin and Trevor Lee in the UK, Dave Jamike Lee and Leonard Wade Jr. in Montserrat, and their families. His nieces Janice White, Shernice Lee and Janine Ryan in the UK, Natisha Charles in the US, Denise and Simona Simon in the USVI, and their families. Other relatives Sylvia and James Lee, Blondina Taylor Farrell, Victor Tumba, Mary and Albertine Brown, Manelva Sherwood and Jasmine Taylor, Vernon Doc Tewitt, Lucille Graves, Isilda Massis Sutton, Raphael and Andre White, Glassford Corbett, Zelma White, Merle Tewitt, Ralford Lee Sr., Victor James Sr., Loretta Joseph and Victoria Claxton and their families. Good friends, Easton Taylor Farrell, David Zaki Isaac, Enki Adina Lee, teacher Linda White, Cyril Roach, Vera Roach, Arthur and Hyacinth Bramble, Kathleen Cinti Fry, Wendell Harris, Rupert Zaki Roach and their families, former residents of Lees, Gages, Dyers, Molyneux, Trance and Farms, and those he would have worked with on various construction sites. Special thanks to Dave Jamike Lee, the staff at Social Services, who assisted during our time of bereavement. The funeral service for the late Michael Lee, also known as Log, will be held on Thursday, August 13th at 2:30 p.m. at the Roman Catholic Church in Lookout. Viewing of the body will commence at 2 p.m. Burial will be at the Lookout Public Cemetery. The service will be live streamed on Philomagic Media on YouTube. Transportation will be provided by Peter White's bus, which will leave Salem at 1:30 p.m. en route to the church in Lookout. May Uncle Log rest in eternal peace.

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There is a consciousness within us that conveys something is missing. In spite of all the things we possess and all that occupy our time, there remains a void that haunts us. It's time then to spend precious time in God's presence. Welcome to the program, Moments with God. Here now is your presenter with a word for the moment.

afternoon again, listeners. It's a pleasure and honor to be with you once again. Let us pray. Father God, we come to you in the name of your Son, Jesus. We thank you for spared life and strength. Amidst all that we deal with from day to day, it is your grace and mercy that takes us through. We thank you and praise you in Jesus' name. Amen. Our scripture today is Ephesians 6 and 10. Finally, my brethren, be strong in the Lord and in the power of his might. Today, I want to remind us that our strength does not have to come from ourselves. Life brings pressure, disappointment, temptation, fear, and spiritual battles. At times, we may feel weak, tired, or unsure of what to do next. But the Word of God tells us that we can be strong, not because we have natural strength, but because we are strong in the Lord. Ephesians 6 and 10 reminds us to be strong in the Lord and in the power of his might. This does not mean we are standing in our own ability. Human strength has limits, but God's strength does not. When we feel weak, the Lord invites us to lean on him. Paul also wrote in Philippians 4:13, I can do all things through Christ who strengthens me. That verse does not mean that life will always be easy. It means Christ gives us strength to endure, obey, and keep going. When Joshua was called to lead Israel after Moses, God told him in Joshua 1:9, be strong and courageous. Do not be afraid. Do not be discouraged. For the Lord your God will be with you wherever you go. Joshua's courage was not based on his experience or personal strength. It was based on God's promise to be with him. In the same way, we can face difficult seasons with courage because we are not alone. God is with us in the valley, in the battle, in the waiting, and in the work he has called us to do. In Ephesians 6:11-18, Paul tells us to put on the full armor of God so we can stand against the schemes of the enemy. Truth, righteousness, faith, salvation, the word of God, and prayer are not just religious ideas. They are spiritual protection. To be strong in the Lord means we choose truth over lies, faith over fear, prayer over panic, and obedience over compromise. Strength in the Lord is not about never being attacked. It's about standing firm, because we are equipped by God. So what should be done? First, start each day by asking God for strength. Second, fill your mind with scripture, because God's word renews our faith. Isaiah 40:31 says, those who hope in the Lord will renew their strength. Third, remember that weakness is not the end of your story. In 2 Corinthians 12:9, the Lord said, my grace is sufficient for you, for my strength is made perfect in weakness. When we surrender our weakness to God, his strength becomes visible in our lives. Today, whatever you're facing, be encouraged. You don't have to be strong by yourself. Be strong in the Lord. Trust his power. Remember his presence. Put on his armor and stand firm in faith. The same God who strengthened Joshua, renewed those who waited on him, and empowered Paul in weakness is able to strengthen you. Be strong in the Lord because his strength never fails. This has been Inez Daily Nights. Until tomorrow.

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If you've been blessed by this program, you can write to Church of God of Prophecy, St. John's, Montserrat. Or you can call telephone number 491-8526. Someone is waiting to talk with you.

0: And that's the program, Moments with God, here on ZJB Radio. It is aired weekdays right after the death announcements at 1:30. It is now just about 18 minutes to go before 2 o'clock. DJ Gray's coming in today. DJ Gray's going to be in at 2 o'clock today and also tomorrow. All right? So that's so it is. And also, once again, just reminding folks about the closure of the Munster Red Cross and the Treasure Trove Thrift Shop. And it's been extended to Friday, the 14th of August, to accommodate maintenance works. And apologies extended to for any inconvenience this may cause. Normal operations will resume on Monday, 17th August. For urgent matters, you may contact the director at 495-1471, 495-1471. And also, once again, we have the Statistics Department advising the public that the deadline for submission of the 2025 balance of payment forms is Friday, the 14th of August. If you want to get some information, you want to get some assistance, please call 664-491-3797. 664-491-3797 or 491-3794. 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The Montserrat Tourism Authority inviting interested individuals to join in the upcoming tour guide and taxi operator certification training. 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

0: wonder if he remembers that. The song is called Help. Keith Roy, DeBea Morrison. That was from, oh my goodness, that's about 23 years ago. Yeah. I wonder if he remembers. Yeah, the last time he won, I played his music every time I'm on for about a month straight. God willing, I'm doing it again, so count down with me. Started off on Monday. Happy, happy birthday. Greetings going out to a good friend, Vanetta. That's Vanetta Marielle Osborne, coming from Carlton Castro, KB. Wishing you all the best in your birthday today. Happy, happy birthday. Yeah, I did say that. Hitting you that until what time? 2 o'clock. Yeah, who is who? If I know Keith Roy, DeBea Morrison, he said, which HGP, we'll find them then. Yeah, tell DeBea. He has so many songs.
1: Onion, this one is for you.
0: Well, like he could send them over again and win. Congratulations to DeBea.

0: You heard it right? That's what I said about his voice. That's his voice about 23 years later. I still got to give thanks. Keith Roy, De Beer, Mawson, Who Is Who? 2003 people, yes. So DJ Gray is getting ready to come over.
1: Oh my God.
0: Take care, bitch. Yeah, more from De Beer. He's been a winner for years, people. Anyway, this one is called Politics. Politics. De Beer, tell him I say howdy. Happy birthday. Greetings to all the birthday people today, yesterday, tomorrow. Anniversary people, give thanks, everybody. I am JGP. Yeah, here we go. I'm done.

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2: 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Turn them on. Ah!
3: 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Yeah, man. ZJB Radio. Keep it locked in Montserrat. It's Zugulus. And when I'm here, that's the only station I listen to. ZJB. Right here. Right now.
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No, check your afternoon time. Just about 7 minutes don't pass the hour of 2 o'clock. Good afternoon, Montserrat. Good afternoon, the entire world. It's a Wednesday. Yeah. Today being midweek, the 12th. The 12th of August, the 8th month in the year 2026. How are you feeling? How are you doing today, Wednesday? Yours truly, DJ Grace, in your company, heading right up until 6 o'clock this evening. I gotta say thanks to George, Nordmark, JGP Piper, holding things down from 10 until 2. Getting you up and on your way this morning. The morning man himself, BC, Basil James, HD. As you know, filling the shoes of the big bro, Little Lenny. Of course, that's what I'm gonna be doing for just a little bit right here on ZJV Radio. And then again in the nighttime tonight, 6 until 11, the DJ of the night hour. It's DJ Kenny B, Ken Burt Bossy. 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Regular studio lines are 491-7227 or 491-9064. Hey, that's a Victoni. Slick. Yeah, if you're on the J-O-B, that's okay. You could bob. You could do what you gotta do. Yeah, man, of course. Of course. You could sing along if you have to do. Wednesdays with and for the ladies. It's midweek. Let's get that energy into the afternoon. In just a bit, I'll give you guys a rundown of the lineup for today, Wednesday, the 12th of August. In comes Tyler.

0: 21 minutes down past the over 2. That's Burna Boy, it's Plenty. Yeah, man, just decided to change up the vibe, you know? Pump some energy into your afternoon. Right here on TEDxJB, 95.5 and 88.3. 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

0: 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Got some folks on the WhatsApp, you know, digging the vibes. Of course, here is more.
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0: 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Crazy New Company.

0: So coming up at 2:35, we have Community Diary. It's 3 o'clock, News Watch. Then, of course, recorded edition. A repeat, that is, of the program at Talking Health. That's coming up after News Watch today. Then, of course, we know we got some bills to pay. Then the daily commute, that's between 4 and 5. That's when we switch it up again. Create another vibe, another atmosphere right here on JJB Radio. 5 o'clock, Community Diary again. And today being Wednesday, 6 o'clock, the major newscast of the day, the news at 6. In comes Chris Brown, featuring Lo-J and DeVito. Sensational. Right after this one, we're going to head right into Community Diary. Grace, in your company.
1: Yo. 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

0: Notice is hereby given that the annual general meeting of the Montserrat Red Cross will be held on Thursday, 27th August 2026 at 5:30 p.m. at the Braids Arts and Educational Center. All volunteers, members, past governors, directors, and presidents or chairmen are cordially invited to attend. Please note that only members in good standing are entitled to vote on matters brought before the meeting. The annual membership fee is $30, and members wishing to confirm or renew their standing are encouraged to do so by visiting the Red Cross office at Braids ahead of this meeting. The closure of the Montserrat Red Cross and the Treasure Trove Thrift Shop is extended to Friday, August 14th, 2026 to accommodate maintenance works. Apologies extended for any inconvenience caused by this closure. Normal operations will resume on Monday, August 17th, 2026. And for further urgent matters, you may contact the director at 495-1471. The Montserrat Tourism Authority is inviting interested individuals to join their upcoming tour guide and taxi operation certification training. This is your opportunity to build valuable skills, enhance your professional opportunities, and play a key role in showcasing the beauty, culture, and hospitality of Montserrat. Please register your interest by Friday, August 14th, 2026 by contacting Nicole Fagan at 491-4702 or 491-4703. The Dave Hill Community Action Group will be having a bring and buy sale on Saturday, 15th August 2026 at the Dave Hill Community Center. A variety of items will be on sale. The sale starts at 9 a.m. until 2 p.m. Interested persons can WhatsApp or call 493-5686 for further information or to book a spot. Funds raised will be used for the community development activities. And folks in Woodlands and all areas south of Woodlands, the Montserrat Utilities Limited would like to address you guys as Sunday coming, the 16th of August, between 8 a.m. and 1 p.m., you will be without power. This is due to the technical staff carry out line maintenance in your area, and they do regret any inconvenience. And finally, in this bulletin of community diary for today, the 12th of August, it's that time again for preparation for back to school, and the Dave Hill Community Action Group will once again be providing the back to school toolkit for children in the Dave Hill area and all surrounding areas. The distribution will be on Saturday, August 15th from 10 a.m. to 1 p.m. at the Dave Hill Community Center. That was a look at community diary for today, the 12th of August.
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The hurricane season is upon us and preparations should have begun to secure our homes. However, we often neglect our immediate surroundings that include trees. Trees are valuable, but during a storm, they can cause property damage or serious injury. Now is the time to inspect your trees and remove overhanging branches that can damage buildings. Call Montserrat Utilities Limited to clear branches from utility lines. Prune unusually long branches and other branches that are causing the tree to look unbalanced. Dispose of pruned branches properly so that they do not become projectiles in a storm. This message was brought to you by the Department of Environment and CJB Radio.

0: today.
1: Did you know that Montserrat now has an approved national minimum wage of $12.50 EC per hour? The minimum wage sets the lowest hourly rate that employees should be paid for their work and helps promote fair pay and decent living standards. Employers and employees are encouraged to stay informed and ensure that wage arrangements comply with national labor standards.
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0: Good afternoon. I'm Keola Green, and this is Newswatch, which comes to you in association with Johnny's Mecca Fashions and TSO.
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0: The Munsuret government's UK office recently hosted the launch of the African Policy and Research Consortium's Caribbean Hub for Munsuret. According to the MGUKO, the opening marked a new chapter of cooperation between Africa, the Caribbean, and the United Kingdom. The hub was launched in London on July 15th under the Africa-Caribbean United Kingdom Partnership and brought together governments, universities, researchers, entrepreneurs, and investors to advance policy dialogue, leadership development, and strategic investment across the three regions. The details in the news at 6 this evening. Guyana and the United States have signed a new Memorandum of Understanding aimed at strengthening existing security cooperation between the two countries. According to a press release from the Office of the President on Tuesday, the new agreement builds on the existing Memorandum of Security Cooperation. Its focus is enhancing collaboration in counter-narcotics and wider security cooperation. The signing comes amid growing regional and global security concerns. Internationally, Zambians' vote on August 13th in general elections widely seen as a test of whether years of economic reform have translated into empowerment in everyday life. About 8.79 million voters are registered for the poll, according to the Electoral Commission of Zambia. 14 candidates are contesting the presidency, including Hakainde Hichilema, that is the leader of the governing United Party or Party for National Development, who is seeking a second term, and Brian Mundobile, the presidential candidate of the opposition Tonse Alliance. And in sports, the Los Angeles Lakers are to be sold for a reported record-breaking $12.5 billion, less than a year after Mark Walter took a majority stake in the NBA franchise. Josh Kushner and former Disney chief executive Bob Iger are buying the controlling interest in one of the world's most iconic sports teams. Walter bought his share, reportedly worth an estimated $10 billion from the Buss family, in a deal that was unanimously approved by the NBA Board of Governors in October 2025. And that was Newswatch, which came to you in association with Johnny's Mecca Fashions and TSO. On behalf of ZGB's news team, I am Keola Green, wishing you a pleasant day.

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5: 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The request for quotation was published on July 31st, 2026, with a submission deadline of September 2nd, 2026. Interested suppliers should also note that 4 official site visits will be conducted between August 10th and August 21st, 2026. Participation in a site visit is encouraged to allow tenderers to assess the project requirements. The RFQ documents can be obtained from the following websites: tenders.gov.ms or mytenders.co.uk.
6: The Ministry of Buildings, Utilities, Infrastructure, Labour, Transportation and Ecclesiastical Affairs advises the public that a service fee will now apply to all cesspool truck sewage removal service requests made through the Public Works Department. 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
5: Notice is hereby given that the 32nd Annual General Meeting of the Shareholders of Bank of Munsrat Limited will be held on Wednesday, August 26th, 2026, commencing at 5 p.m. at the Braids Arts and Education Center, Braids. Bank of Munsrat Limited will also provide shareholders with the option to participate in the meeting virtually. Shareholders who wish to participate virtually are required to register in advance of the meeting to facilitate verification of their shareholder status and ensure that access is provided only to current shareholders. Shareholders attending the meeting in person are not required to register in advance. Shareholders wishing to participate virtually should visit www.bankofmunsrat.ms to register. The 2025 financial statements and proxy form are also available on the website under the Shareholder Relations tab. Nominations for election and or re-election of directors may be made in writing or on the prescribed form and must reach the bank's registered office at least 3 working days before the date of the meeting or by close of business on Friday, August 21st, 2026. A shareholder of the company who is entitled to attend and vote at this meeting may appoint a proxy to vote in his or her place. A proxy need not be a shareholder of the company. The instrument appointing a proxy shall be in writing under the hand of the appointer, or if such appointer is a corporation, either under its common seal or under the hand of an officer or authority so authorized. The proxy form, however, must be delivered to the bank not less than 48 hours before the meeting by 5 p.m. on Monday, August 24th, 2026. The nomination form and proxy form can be downloaded from the bank's website. Kindly note that only registered shareholders will be admitted to the meeting.
4: Keeping Monster Rat alive.
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8: 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It's now time for a repeated edition of the program, Talking Health, first aired on August 13th, 2025.
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10: Good afternoon and welcome to Talking Health. I'm Penny Maloney, the Health Promotion Coordinator. And as always, it's a pleasure to be with you on a Wednesday afternoon where we do exactly what the topic of this program suggests. We have discussions about our health and wellness. This afternoon, we are speaking about breastfeeding. And we are a week past, from World Breastfeeding Week. We could not have this program during the week because JB had other commitments, but we felt it was so very
11: important to still
10: have this program, so we're bringing it to you this afternoon. So Breastfeeding Week is celebrated across the world every year, and it is celebrated for an entire week because breastfeeding is absolutely an important and critical thing that we as health professionals want to promote. So to help me promote breastfeeding this afternoon, I have Nurse Denalda Henry, our public health nurse. I also have in studio with me a mom. I'm going to have her introduce herself to you this afternoon, and we'll be talking about why breastfeeding is important to us at the Ministry of Health, as well as why it's important for mothers. And you'll learn something this afternoon. And if you know any moms who are expecting, this is a good program to have them tune into. So reach out to them and tell them we're talking about breastfeeding, you know, and you should take a listen. So I'll hand the microphones over now and have my guests introduce themselves to you, the listeners.
12: Good day. I am Denalda Henry, the public health nurse with responsibility for maternal and child health. Welcome to our program for today.
13: My name is Sophia Grange, and I am the guest mother today.
10: Can you tell us a little bit about your baby?
13: Oh, I have a daughter, and she is just beautiful, and I am so happy to be a mom.
10: Thank you. Let's get into the theme. Can you tell us, nurse, what is the theme for Breastfeeding Week? And can you explain what it means and the relevance to Munsterat? Because sometimes we have themes that are, they seem out of reach and unimportant to us. But can you tell us what is the theme for the week and how is it important to us here?
12: So the theme for Breastfeeding Week this year is prioritizing breastfeeding creates sustainable support systems. Now, what does this mean and its importance? Well, it speaks about supporting and promoting breastfeeding, which have benefits for both the mother and the baby. So in that, we are recognizing its health, nutritional, and emotional benefit. When we speak about creating sustainable support systems, we're looking at policies that are in place to support the mother during maternity leave. And now we have introduced paternity leave, so at least the mother get at least 2 weeks to a month support via the father at home, and also at the workplace for them to provide spaces that the mommy can express, or if it is a place that the mommy can take baby to work, she has a nursing area that she can go to and feed her baby with breast milk. We also have to think about healthcare, and with that, we know that we have started looking at initiating the baby-friendly hospital initiative, and also we want to make sure that our health centers are in tune as well, ensuring that we are supporting the mothers to breastfeed exclusively up until at least 6 months of age. So we provide support, education, and so forth. And the community also needs to play a part when we're talking about breastfeeding. We can start community support groups, parents groups, so that we can learn and teach each other. And culturally, it allows us to accept breastfeeding.
10: Mm-hmm. I can definitely speak to the benefits of community, because I don't believe I would have been able to breastfeed successfully without the support of people around me, people like my mother, My sisters, neither of them have breastfed, but they came for the birth of my daughters and they were there to assist my mother-in-law also. She played a very important role. And of course, the nurses at both the hospital and the clinics were so very important in my breastfeeding journey. So I can attest to the importance of community. And I think in Montserrat, there is community, but we have to learn to rely on it and to access it. So while you were talking about the theme and the importance to us, you mentioned benefit. You said emotional and physical benefits.
12: Yes,
10: so can we talk about that now? Why is breastfeeding so important to mother and child? What are these benefits?
12: So it is a symbiotic relationship where both mommy and baby benefits. So outside of bonding, which is very important, which is an emotional aspect where the mommy and baby gets to know each other both physically and mentally and emotionally, breastfeeding also provides for the baby all the nutrients that it needs for the first 6 months of life. Especially the first month is very crucial, where we have what we call the colostrum. Now, the colostrum is the first set of feed that the baby receives when he or she is born. And that colostrum contains antibodies, antibiotics, fats, nutrients that the baby need to develop and grow. Outside of that, the mature milk, it contains the appropriate vitamins, irons, and so forth, which is good for bone development. Again, development is critical for babies. Exclusively breastfeeding a baby also prevents certain childhood illnesses like the onset of flu, gastrointestinal diseases, skin conditions. So we really do advise mommies to breastfeed exclusively for the first 6 months of life to prevent these illnesses from happening. Now, the mother is not outdone. She too benefits during this period. She, in a month's time or so, would return to her pre-maternal weight. Breastfeeding also reduces the chances of developing cancers such as cervical cancer, breast cancers. It helps the uterus to go back into place. And as I said, we cannot speak enough about the bonding that takes place between mother and baby during this time.
10: Okay, so we have several reasons why a mother should aim to breastfeed. So, mommy, can we ask you a question? Why did you think it was important for you to breastfeed your daughter?
13: Okay, for me, number one, it was the bonding part, because bonding with your child is very, very important. And also the nutrients that comes from breastfeeding that you would not get it anywhere else.
10: Mm-hmm.
13: Yeah, so that was it for me.
10: Mm-hmm. So you really wanted that bonding experience.
13: Yes, I really wanted that bonding experience with my daughter.
10: And were you able to achieve it through breastfeeding?
13: Yes,
10: do you think
13: definitely
10: so?
13: Definitely I was. Because plenty of times when I was breastfeeding, my daughter would just give me that eye-to-eye contact.
10: Mm-hmm.
13: And I could actually just feel what she's feeling there. Or she would hold my hand.
10: Mm-hmm.
13: And it was just a good feeling for me there.
10: Okay.
13: Knowing that she was happy, and that made me even more happier.
10: Okay, so that's wonderful. So she was able to achieve that bond with her daughter through breastfeeding. I remember for me, I was asked this question before, why was it important for me to breastfeed? A couple years ago when Rotary had a lovely breastfeeding initiative, and for me, it was a historical thing. Like, I was breastfed. My mother has said it so many times. You know, you were exclusively breastfed for a year and 9 months. You wouldn't eat anything. So I wanted to do that for my children also. And that goes back to community again, you know, the power of community. And if we encourage mothers by little things like that, saying, oh, well, you know, you were breastfed, look, we're a community that breastfeed, I think we can go a long way in terms of promoting the benefits, especially important things like bonding and being able to do something for your child that you alone can do.
13: Yes.
10: Really and truly, that's a wonderful thing. So, nurse, you talked about breastfeeding exclusively for 6 months of life. Is that the extent of how long a child should be breastfed?
12: So we say exclusively for this first 6 months of life, because at 6 months we encourage mommies to introduce complementary feed, because as the baby develops and mature, the breast milk alone does not suffice for a growing infant. So we say exclusively at 6 months. However, a child can breastfeed for up to 2-3 years if that is his or her desire. There's nothing wrong with that.
10: So as far as 2-3 years, that's all right?
12: Yes, that is all right.
10: I think maybe our communities need to embrace that more.
13: Yeah, because before I had my daughter, I said I would breastfeed her like for maybe a year and a half.
10: Mm-hmm.
13: And, you know, I mean, it's a good thing to breastfeed, because as nurse would have rightfully said, there's a lot of benefits from it, both sides, mom and children.
10: Mm-hmm. So yeah, so as long as you can, exclusively for the first 6 months, and then, you know, you can continue up to 2-3 years, that's absolutely fine. I think this is a good point for us to take a short break, and when we come back, we will continue our push for breastfeeding here in Montserrat. So stick with us, we'll be right back.

0: Welcome back to Talking Health. Once again, I'm Penny Maloney, the Health Promotion Coordinator, and this afternoon we are talking all about breastfeeding with our public health nurse, Donelda Henry, and our special mom, special guest this afternoon, Sophia Grange, who is the mother to a beautiful daughter. And we are having a discussion around why breastfeed, the importance of it to us as a community, the benefits to the child and the mother as well. And we really just want to encourage women to breastfeed their babies, because fact is, the science is clear, the breast milk is the best milk for the baby. And just to outline some very important benefits, we know that it's the nutritionally sound.
1: Yes.
0: It helps with bonding. Sophia was able to talk about that experience that she gets with her daughter when she breastfeeds. It helps the mother to go back to her pre-pregnancy weight. It helps the uterus to contract.
1: Prevents cancers.
0: Yes, it decreases risk of cancers that are fueled by estrogen, because while you are breastfeeding, your body is not getting that estrogen. Your organs aren't flooded with that estrogen, and those will be cancers such as breast cancer, uterine cancer. So you decrease your risk of that. We also spoke a bit about how long a child should be breastfed for, and 6 months exclusive breast milk. But thereafter, you know, the child will eat, so they can eat pot food and whatnot, but they can continue to breastfeed, and up to as long as 3 years is absolutely fine. So I want us to take away that taboo, because I find we have a taboo in community where when we see an older child breastfeeding, is like, why are you doing that? That child can eat. But though, you can breastfeed for up to 3 years and it is absolutely fine. So let's talk about our breastfeeding rates here in Montserrat. What is that like? Is it a problem? Are we doing wonderfully? Are women, you know, doing as we are promoting breastfeeding?
1: So what we've noticed throughout the years is that mothers are not breastfeeding exclusively for the first 6 months of life. We have found that some parents would start introducing complementary feed at 1 month in some instances, 2 months, 3 months. And although we would have explained the disadvantages to doing that, some of them we say to your nurse, I have to return to work, or the breast milk is not enough, or they will give all kind of excuse as to why they have to start introducing complementary feed. So we're noticing in terms of exclusively breastfed for the 6 months of life, that rate is a bit lower than we would like it to be.
0: Mm-hmm. And there are a lot of reasons why. You said some, you know, there are physical challenges, there are logistical challenges in terms of you have to go back out to work and whatnot.
1: Support at home.
0: So let's talk a little bit about that. Maybe, Sophie, you can tell us some of your challenges. What was the process like for you? Did you experience any challenges, and how were you able to overcome them? And then, nurse, you can follow up with some of the, an explanation of some of the physical challenges that women can experience and how these can be addressed.
2: Okay, so for me, the challenge was going back to work. Because going back to work, I would not really have much time to compress as much as when I was home. Even though when I was home for the 3 months, I would have expressed a lot of milk and I would have stored it. So it would have kept me for a while. But after a while now, it ran out. So, you know, basically for me, the challenge was expressing milk to

0: leave for my daughter when she goes to preschool.
1: Mm-hmm.
0: So that was the challenge for me.
1: Okay. So I faced a similar challenge, and for me, what I was able to do was to, and I really have to say thank you to my supervisor at the time, Rona, with my first daughter, Rona Greenaway, at the pharmacy. You know, she would give me time during the day to go and breastfeed. A nurse mentioned assigned spaces. There was no assigned space. I would literally go to the back of the pharmacy in a corner, and if anyone would come in, she would tell them, okay, don't go in, don't go down there right now, you know. And that would be, I would have that moment during the day to express there. When I came over to have promotion, I was literally expressing in the closet. In the closet, you know. So there are ways around, but you have to be committed to it. Yeah. So how were you able to get your schedule to fit in those moments to express during the day?
0: Okay, so what I used to do, like on my lunchtime, I used to go to the daycare, and I would just feed her there. And, you know, whatever milk she would have carried from the morning to the afternoon would have kept her. So when I went in the afternoon, then, you know, I would have given her milk, and, you know, that's what I did.
1: That's a really good workaround, you know, so maybe that's something mothers could consider in terms of selecting a daycare that is maybe close to where you work, so you can pop over during your lunch hour and give milk. That's a really good workaround. I like that one. I like that one. So she was able to continue to breastfeed even though she was on the job by sacrificing her lunch hour to go over with her daughter and to breastfeed. So let's talk now about the physical challenges. Now, I could write a book on physical challenges because I've done it twice, and each time I've had physical challenges. So nurse, can you tell us what are the most common things women can experience, and let's talk about how we can address those things.
2: So one of the challenges that women face during breastfeeding is the initial pain, that first latching. I myself is a mom. I have three children, so I too can attest to that initial painful experience. However, to overcome that, we have to focus on proper positioning. So we have to make sure that the mommies are taught the proper latching for baby. That is so that baby can take a big gulp or big swallow of the breast, so that it's not nipple fed, but a bit of the areola to prevent that painful experience in the interim. Yes, there will be pain because it's not something that you are accustomed to generally. So it takes a bit of time to get accustomed to, but once the appropriate breastfeeding technique is mastered, that pain should subside. Other than the pain, sometimes physically, moms do have what we call inverted nipples, where the nipples are not prominent. So what we do in the antenatal period, we encourage the moms to try and do stimulation and perform different procedures to make the breasts be as prominent as possible, so that when baby latches on, he or she won't have that much difficulty because of the inverted nipples. And because of the inverted nipples as well, you find that a woman have a lot of pain. They end up with sore cracked nipples, especially if the appropriate breastfeeding technique is not done. We find that women experience what we call engorgement. So engorgement is when the breast is full of milk and they are not expressed, or the baby is not fed regularly. So to prevent engorgement, we encourage mothers to breastfeed on demand. Try not to time your baby's feeding. When I say time your baby's feeding, not 30 minutes on your right breast and then you stop and then 30 minutes on the left. You let baby feed as long as possible until he or she is full or satisfied. How do you deal with engorgement? As I said, breastfeed on demand. What we advise persons to do is to express. So you can express manually by hand, or you can use your breast pump. Another method is to put a warm rag around the breast. That would help to loosen the duct so that the breast milk would flow. If engorgement is not taken care of, persons end up with what we call mastitis, and that is a complication where the breast milk is not flowing adequately. Sometimes persons end up with fever. They may have to get antibiotics, and we are trying to avoid that. So mommies, you're encouraged to breastfeed on demand for as long as possible. If you notice that your breast is full and baby is asleep and you may not want to wake baby, you can express manually by hand, or use your breast pump to prevent those issues.
1: Mm-hmm.
2: And just for a little edification, in terms of cracks or nipples, what you can do as well is to just squeeze some of your breast milk, rub it on the nipple, let air dry, and that too is a means of helping with the sore, painful nipples.
1: Mm-hmm. Well, I found that help for the engorgement also was to go under a hot shower. So when you're under the shower and the warm water goes on the breast, something about the warmth, you know, promotes the letdown. So, and you can just, you know, stay in the shower a little bit and let some of the milk run off until it's a more comfortable situation. And ladies, I really want to encourage you to try to avoid engorgement as far as possible, because as a person who has had mastitis, it's not a very pleasant experience. It's an extraordinarily painful thing, you know, and it's not one that I would wish on any mother. You're already coping with so much in terms of recovery and whatnot. Mastitis, to add mastitis to that is really another element of pain that you don't need. So try to avoid it as much as you can. And when you have that milk supply, you know, it's a good time to store, as Sophie would have said, you know, so you can get sterile glass bottles or you can get the milk supply bags and store that express milk that you are producing, you know, write the date on it, keep it in your freezer, because when you go back out to work, you know, you then can rely on what you have stored to supplement your feeds. You know, it helps make it a little bit easier to continue to breastfeed, at least exclusively up until that 6 months mark. Nurse, I have a question here for you, kind of off script. Can we talk about women who have low milk supply? What can they do to improve their milk supply?
2: All right. So in terms of improving milk supply, it's different for each individual. So what may work for me may not work for you. But what we advise moms to do is to ensure that their nutritional diet is good. When I say good, ensuring that they're eating balanced meals, lots of fruits, vegetables, because we find when nutrition is poor, that tends to affect the breast milk. We have sometimes used other methods like Supligen. I know some women say Supligen has helped to increase their breast milk. Some persons have made their own homemade punch, whether it be peanuts, banana, or put a little bit of spinach in it to help with the breast milk. Others have said cabbage water has helped to increase their breast milk supply. But one of the important thing is to, once you're breastfeeding on demand, you're expressing that stimulation helps to create more milk production. So the more often you do it, the more milk will be produced. But as I said, diet is important, and make sure that you're hydrated. And another thing that we find with breastfeeding, if the mommy is tense or under some sort of pressure, both physically and mentally, that too would impede the breast milk production. So we're asking mommies, yes, we know the initial latching is painful, but once you're relaxed, you're comfortable, you're happy, your baby's happy, that too will help the milk production to improve.
1: Mm-hmm. Okay, so I think the biggest one there is to make sure that you're hydrated. Remember that breast milk is very much fluid.
2: Yes.
1: You know, so you have to have adequate fluid in to produce breast milk. And the constant stimulation, again, I know it can be a challenge for, in particular for mothers who have had C-sections and their bodies didn't go into labor. You know, they didn't get that cue to the breast to start producing milk. But once you continue to latch the baby on, the milk supply will increase. So keep at it. Diet, again, is very, very important. I'm not sure about the Supligen and the cabbage and so on.
2: It has helped, as I said.
1: But you do have to eat for sure. Yes. To produce the milk, you do have to be eaten. And I think it's also important to remember that the breast, the whole process, will take nutrients from your body and put it into the milk. So you do have to be adding that nutrients back into your own body. So that's very important. So ladies, be relaxed. Make sure you're hydrated. Get that diet going well. And support, again, is very, very important here. You know, have your partner with you. Sometimes they aren't doing anything, but just, you know, to rub you on the shoulder and, you know, comfort you in that painful latch is important. Support is absolutely important. Talk to other mothers. I know you saw other mothers at the clinic during your care, antenatal care. Connect with them, ask them how they're doing, because sometimes one person has a challenge and another one is experiencing the same thing, but they already have the solution, you know. And if we talk, we can improve that. So tell us about Breastfeeding Week. As I said, we are a little bit past the week because we had to delay this program to accommodate MZJB's schedule. But how was the week recognized here in Montserrat?
2: So for the week, what we have done through the Ministry of Health, we are here doing the Talking Health program to recognize the week and to, you know, show our mothers that we are here for them. So we are here to educate and give them the support that they need. Also, we'll be doing a seminar for our breastfeeding moms, where again, we'll provide some education for them so that they can have that community support, that parent group where they can meet, share their experiences, hopefully learn something that will be beneficial to both them and their baby.
1: Okay, so we're going to take another break, and when we come back, we'll wrap up our discussion here about breastfeeding on Talking Health.

0: Welcome back to Talking Health. If you are now tuning in, you miss so very much, but I'll try to catch you up. We are talking about breastfeeding, and we spoke about some of the challenges that come along with breastfeeding. Sophie was able to give us her experience with going back to work and it being challenging for her to be able to express milk throughout the day. So she found a workaround by going to her daughter's daycare during her lunch hour to breastfeed at that point in time. And mothers, I want to encourage you to stay committed. Speak to your supervisors. Just ask for a few minutes during the day to breastfeed, to express if you can. Or if you're in position to do what Sophie did, you can pop over to daycare during your lunch hour and breastfeed your baby there. For me, I had a very wonderful supervisor who was really quite flexible in terms of allowing me a minute to take a break and go and breastfeed. And I want to encourage supervisors to be flexible, because this is absolutely something that is important. So give your mothers a moment. It doesn't take long to sit and to express milk, maybe create a safe space, you know, a little private space where they can do that. And just to share some other things that can happen that we spoke about inverted nipples. Ladies, if you're pregnant, you know you have inverted nipples. Speak to the nurses at the clinic about what you can do to have that nipple come on the outside to make it easier for baby to latch. We spoke about engorgement. If you're getting engorged, some of the key tips: you want to breastfeed on demand. You want to make sure you express from one. Well, if you're feeding on one and the other one is filling up, you can express and store from that one. You want to use a warm cloth. Make sure that you can have that let down or go into a shower and try to massage the milk out. And we also spoke about mastitis. That is a medical emergency. So if you do have engorgement, you see the breast starts to get very hard, very painful to touch, very hot, you do need to seek medical care. Do not, you know, stay at home and think that it'll go away. It won't go away. You do need medical care for that. We spoke about the mothers who are producing too little. Remember that your body responds to demand. So if you're putting baby onto the breast, eventually the supply will increase. So you want to do that frequently, and also pay attention to hydration. Your nutrition is also very, very important. Be relaxed. Try to be calm. Remember that. Keep it at the forefront that this is something good that you are doing for your baby. You want to have that bonding experience with your baby. So keep all the positives in mind and try to enjoy your breastfeeding journey as far as you can. So as we come to a close now, I do want to ask Sophie. So you mentioned bonding. That was the biggest benefit that you've seen for you and the baby. But are there any others that you want to highlight for us? Benefits that breastfeeding has brought to you and your baby?
1: Okay, so one benefit that I noticed is that when I was sick, even though she was breastfeeding, she did not catch that cold, mm-hmm. even though I had it. And I think the breast milk is something that I cannot explain, and I don't think anybody could explain it, but it's the way our God built our system, and it's just wonderful how breast milk could actually protect your baby from a lot of illness and diseases and viruses. So I would encourage each and every mother, breastfeed as long as possible.
0: Mm-hmm. So are there any words of support you might be able to offer for a mother who's really struggling and possibly thinking of giving up?
1: I would suggest that you use your child as a motivation, because for me, the first time I was breastfeeding, trust me, it was really painful. But when I looked at my daughter and I said I did not want to give her any supplementary food, whether it's formula or something, I just did not want to give her. I wanted to give her 100% breast milk. So I looked at her and I said, hey, she needs to benefit from this breast milk. So I will continue, even though it's painful, even though my nipples are cracked, but I am going to do it. And after doing it for a week or a little bit over a week, it eventually healed. As nurse would have rightfully said, just put a little bit of breast milk over the area and give it a little while, and it will feel much better.
0: Mm-hmm.
1: And that is exactly what I did.
0: Mm-hmm. So keep your child at the forefront of your mind, and I could attest to that. I had two daughters, and both of them were able to be breastfed exclusively for 6 months and beyond. My littlest one, she didn't start to eat until 8 to 9 months. So that was completely exclusive. They weren't formula fed or anything. And there are a lot of benefits, you know. And we never struggled with things like constipation, and, you know, you tend to see children with formula having sometimes skin issues. We were able to avoid that. I was able to keep a little bit of money in my pocket because, you know, I didn't have to buy formula. So it's really, it's a beneficial thing. It's a challenging thing. It's a really, really, really, really challenging thing, you know, but ultimately, it's a benefit to your baby. And I know that sometimes when we have these discussions around promoting breastfeeding, some mothers can feel left out because they've formula fed, or maybe they can feel a little bit sad that they weren't able to breastfeed. But I do want to say to those mothers, trying is what's important. We understand that not everybody might be successful, but we do want you to try as far as possible. And I also want to encourage mothers that even if you have had to put your baby on formula for whatever reason, you can still give breast milk in between. So I know, like, when a mother goes out to work, for example, if she's not able to express enough, or she's not able to do as you were able to do to pop over and feed during the day, she may have to send formula, but you can still breastfeed at night, can't you?
1: Yes. Yeah, when a child comes home, or before the child goes to daycare, you could actually breastfeed.
0: So there's still benefit to that, to having, you know, breast as a complementary feed to the formula feed. They get the benefit still from breast milk. So try it as far as possible. And one other tip that I found worked for me, at one point in time during my last experience, my nipples were torn two bits and I could not bear the pain. So what I did, I expressed, and she was still getting the breast milk for a while. My nipples were getting a chance to heal and to toughen up, but she was still able to get the milk. So you can take a break if you need to and express, and either, I know we don't promote bottles, but you can feed from a cup or a spoon. You know, and baby can still be fed that way, breast milk, while your breast gets a chance to heal and recuperate. But moms, you can do it. I do want to encourage you to reach out to the nurses. The nurses are fabulous and fantastic. They aren't, I see Sophie agreeing, she's saying very much. They really are. They take absolute amazing care of you. They encourage you. They show you different ways that you can hold your baby. They talk you through it. So please, you know, speak to your clinic nurses, because they do want this to be a successful journey for you and baby. Nurse, as we close, do you have any final thoughts to share with our mothers this afternoon?
2: Just want to say we appreciate you. We appreciate what you are doing for our future generation. As I said, we know it's a bit difficult at times, but we're here for you. You can call us. We'll come. We'll assist you as much as we can. Just remember that there are benefits for you and your baby, which we have listed before. And for the community, I just want to say that breastfeeding is not just for the mommy and the baby. It is for all of us. So they too would need your support. And as I said, nutrition is important. It starts from conception to birth and even after. So be mindful of your diet. Make sure you're eating balanced meal. Make sure you're staying hydrated. And if at all that you need some assistance, we are here for you.
0: Yes, thank you. So please, assistance, you need it. The nurses are here for you. I think this is a good point for us to say goodbye. We don't have anything else to add, just to accept the assistance that is there, because the nurses really, really, really do an amazing job in terms of guidance and even being that person that you can troubleshoot emotional issues outside of breastfeeding with, you know, things that might be stopping you from being able to be relaxed and to breastfeed. So talk to the nurses about whatever you're going through. They can help you. So Sophie and Nurse Henry, thank you for coming and having this discussion with me this afternoon. I think it was very fruitful. I do hope that mothers were able to benefit from it, expectant mothers and mothers who are currently breastfeeding. And I wish you all both well as you continue your breastfeeding journey, Sophie, and nurse, as you continue to encourage mothers to breastfeed. So thank you to the listeners for tuning in this afternoon. At this point, we're going to say goodbye, and I'll see you next week for another program.
1: Goodbye.
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0: 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Just about 5 minutes on the hour of 4 o'clock. 5 minutes until some of you, you know, exit the JOB. And of course, 5 minutes until we enter the daily commute. So what we got to do? We're going to pay some bills.
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It's cricket. It's fun cricket. Plenty cricket happening on August 16th. It's Bash It Like a Calabash. And the question is, can you hit the biggest six? Or how many times can you hit the stumps in the bowl-off competition? 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

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But hear what? Link up with any member of the Cricket Association as well for raffle tickets. Yes, raffle tickets going for only $10. And the grand prize is $350. I tell you, it's cricket. Fun cricket. Bash it.

0: Alabash.
1: Notice is hereby given that the 32nd Annual General Meeting of the Shareholders of Bank of Montserrat Limited will be held on Wednesday, August 26, 2026, commencing at 5 p.m. at the Braids Arts and Education Center, Braids. Bank of Montserrat Limited will also provide shareholders with the option to participate in the meeting virtually. Shareholders who wish to participate virtually are required to register in advance of the meeting to facilitate verification of their shareholder status and ensure that access is provided only to current shareholders. Shareholders attending the meeting in person are not required to register in advance. Shareholders wishing to participate virtually should visit www.bankofmonserrat.ms to register. The 2025 financial statements and proxy form are also available on the website under the Shareholder Relations tab. Nominations for election and or re-election of directors may be made in writing or on the prescribed form and must reach the bank's registered office at least 3 working days before the date of the meeting or by close of business on Friday, August 21st, 2026. A shareholder of the company who is entitled to attend and vote at this meeting may appoint a proxy to vote in his or her place. A proxy need not be a shareholder of the company. The instrument appointing a proxy shall be in writing under the hand of the appointer, or if such appointer is a corporation, either under its common seal or under the hand of an officer or authority so authorized. The proxy form, however, must be delivered to the bank not less than 48 hours before the meeting by 5 p.m. on Monday, August 24th, 2026. The nomination form and proxy form can be downloaded from the bank's website. Kindly note that only registered shareholders will be admitted to the meeting.
2: The environment is precious. It means a lot to us. The environment is precious. Protection is a must.
3: The annual migration of marine turtles to lay eggs on Montserrat has begun. 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All species of marine turtles are listed under CITES Appendix 1, which prohibits international trade. Many nations, including Montserrat, also protect turtles with local legislation, such as the Turtles Act, Chapter 12.06, under the laws of Montserrat. 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

0: The hurricane season is upon us and preparations should have begun to secure our homes. 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Prune unusually long branches and other branches that are causing the tree to look unbalanced. Dispose of pruned branches properly so that they do not become projectiles in a storm. This message was brought to you by the Department of Environment and CJB Radio.
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Nothing, absolutely nothing beats reminiscing with family, with friends, and old schoolmates and church members. Guess what? The Montserrat Seventh-day Adventist community putting on their school reunion happening from March 13th to the 20th, 2027. So let's reconnect, reminisce, and renew. 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You can't afford to miss this reunion. It is the Montserrat Seventh-day Adventist Community School Reunion, March 13th to the 20th, 2027. Let's reconnect, reminisce,

0: Hi, I'm Lila. As a young adult, I like doing things people my age do, like going out and having fun with friends, being spontaneous, eating pizza, being cold, and being forgetful sometimes. I had diabetes, and forgetting or skipping my medication is not an option for me or for you. It could be bad for our health. Medication adherence is highly important. We must take our medication in the right doses, at the right time, in the right way. So let's commit to action and take our medication as prescribed. Doctor's order.
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0: It's your daily commute on a Wednesday. Yeah, Crazy in your company until 6. This is the hour between the J-O-B to the H-O-M-E. As you know, we already say, hold the steering wheel and of course listen to the vibe. Say JB Radio. That's Sia, Unstoppable.
1: Party girl.
0: Here she is again. This time, she's gonna sing, she's gonna scream. Doing it all from the chandelier.

That's Sia, swinging, singing and screaming, and shouting as well, from the chandelier. A different vibe on Zedge Burrito. This is your daily commute. Grace in your company, just about 17, or maybe kids 18, down past the hour 4 o'clock. Talking about up high on the chandelier, the chain smokers featuring Daya, saying, "Don't ever let me down."

Your wish is my command. Won't let you down. Don't let me down. That's the Chainsmokers featuring Daya. Right here on ZHB Radio. It's your daily commute on a Wednesday. Crazy near company. Turn us up and turn us up loud. In comes David Guetta. Titanium. See ya, she's on this one as well. ZJB, turn us up if you can and because you can. It's the Wednesday, 95.5, 88.3.

That's David Guetta featuring Sia. Speaking of one of the world's most treasured substances, titanium. Yes, NJB Radio 95.5, 88.3 FM. It's a Wednesday. In comes a VC. Wake me up when it's all over. Of course, you should not be sleeping right now, because you're on your daily commute. Hold that wheel. Listen to the vibe. Grace in your company.

Grace in the mix on ZJB

That's Nico alongside Vince. Am I wrong? We got just about 28 minutes on the hour of 5 o'clock right here on ZJB. In comes Rihanna alongside Calvin Harris. We found love. Where did they find it? They're gonna tell you.

The 24 on the hour of 5. At 5 o'clock, we got a community diary. Hang on tight. You know, some of you are making that store run, you know, to get home to dinner. Yeah, I know. Let me say good afternoon to the shift workers that are just getting on shift.

Calvin Harris, Rihanna. This is what you came for. 20, or better yet, 19 on the hour of 5 o'clock. La, la, la, la. More Rihanna. La, la, la, la. Hey, speaking about Rihanna, as you know, she's from Barbados. La, la, la, and as you know, the Barbados team and CPL. La, la, yeah, man, they walked away with that game last night versus the Jamaica Tallawas. Yeah, the Barbados are kings, man. Yeah, man, they definitely walked away with that game last night versus the Jamaica Tallawas. So gotta say big up to every Bajan listening to ZJB Radio right now. 19 on 5. It's your daily commute. Hold that wheel and listen to the vibe.

0: Want to be a friend? 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That's Lady Gaga. ZJB Radio on a Wednesday, the 12th of August. 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

0: as
1: Luda. Now I may not be the worst or the best, but you gotta respect my honesty. 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So you can take this.
2: 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Luda, Chris, but tell-

0: 5. That was your daily commute. 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
2: You've got

0: Notice is hereby given that the annual general meeting of the Montserrat Red Cross will be held on Thursday, 27th August at 5:30 p.m. at the Braids Art and Education Center. All volunteers, members, past governors, directors, and presidents or chairmen are cordially invited to attend. Please note that only members in good standing are entitled to vote on matters brought before the meeting, and the annual membership fee is $30. Members wishing to confirm or renew their standing are encouraged to do so by visiting the Red Cross office at Braids ahead of this meeting. The closure of the Montserrat Red Cross and Treasure Trove Thrift Shop is extended to Friday, August 14th, 2026, to accommodate maintenance works, and apologies extended for any inconvenience this may cause. Normal operations will resume on Monday, 17th August 2026, and for further urgent matters, you may contact the director at 495-1471. The Montserrat Tourism Authority is inviting interested individuals to join their upcoming tour guide and taxi operation certification training. This is your opportunity to build the value of the skills, enhance your professional opportunities, and play a key role in showcasing the beauty, culture, and hospitality of Montserrat. Please register your interest by Friday, August 14th by contacting Nicole Fagan at 491-4702 or 491-4703. The Dayville Community Action Group will be having a bring and buy sale on Saturday, 15th August 2026 at the Dayville Community Center. A variety of items will be on sale. Sale will start at 9 a.m. until 2 p.m. Interested persons can WhatsApp or call 493-5686 for further information or to book a spot. Funds raised will be used for community development activities. And mall customers in the Woodlands and all south areas of Woodlands, you will be without power from 8 a.m. to 1 p.m. on Sunday, 16th August. This is due to the mall's electricity division staff carry out line maintenance in your area, and they do regret any inconvenience. It is that time again where preparation for back to school begins, and the Dayville Community Action Group will once again be providing the back to school toolkit for children in the Dayville and surrounding areas. The distribution will be on Saturday, 15th August, starting at 10 a.m. to 1 p.m. at the Dayville Community Center. The Attic Restaurant is closed until further notice, and management does apologize for any inconvenience this closure may have caused. Parents and guardians of students registered for the Small Beginnings Music Workshop to be held at the Salem Community Resource Center from August 17th to the 27th are asked to take note that transportation will be provided by Clifford's bus and will relieve the Lookout Range shelter at 8:15 a.m. daily. Picking up students along the route to Salem, and lunch will be provided at said workshop. The Immigration Department advises all persons intending to travel to check their passports at least 6 months prior to their travel date to ensure that they're still valid. Please be reminded that emergency certificates are issued strictly for emergency circumstances and not where travel delays arise due to expired or invalid passports. And finally, in this bulletin of Community Diary, the general public is asked to take note that the Montserrat Postal Service will be accepting packages containing gifts valued up to $250 for the United States. Customers who wish to send packages are asked to contact the postal office for further details. That was a look at Community Diary for today, the 12th of August, with our good friends there at Social Security.
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2: 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Employers and employees are encouraged to stay informed and ensure that wage arrangements comply with national labor standards.
3: 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The Commission investigates complaints about maladministration, unfair treatment, delays, abuse of power, discrimination, discourtesy, and possible breaches of human rights by a government department or public authority. If you believe you have suffered an injustice, you can make a complaint in writing to the Commission. The Complaints Commission works independently, fairly, and confidentially to help resolve complaints and promote good governance in Montserrat. The members of the Complaints Commission are Siobhan Gerald as the chairperson, Leroy Graves, and yours truly, Glenn Francis. 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

It's fun cricket, plenty cricket, happening on August 16th. It's a bash it like a calabash. And the question is, can you hit the biggest six? Or how many times can you hit the stumps in the bowl-off competition? 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

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Contact any member of the Cricket Association today. But hear what? Link up with any member of the Cricket Association as well for raffle tickets. Yes, raffle tickets going for only $10. And the grand prize is $350. I tell you, it's cricket, fun cricket, bash it like a calabash, happening on Sunday, August 16th at the Little Bay Playing Field from 12 p.m. Be there, man. We're going to bash it like a calabash.

0: Boston, are you ready for the ultimate carnival warm-up? This is the countdown to Boston's Carnival 2026 as the Monster Aspirers presents Carnival Jump Off. 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Propriety is required. This is Carnival Jump Off. Taking center stage, live from Montserrat for their second time around, it's the powerful dynamic duo, bringing the vibes all night and setting the early pace with the hottest juggling around. It's DJ Rome. 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Early bird tickets are only $35 on Eventbrite, so secure yours now before they're all gone. Boston, this is your chance to start the carnival right. Carnival Jump Off 2026. Don't hear about it after. Be there.
1: Can you bend my girl? Can you bend, bend my girl? Can you bend,
2: The Ministry of Agriculture is informing the public that the procedure for an animal to be slaughtered at the Braids Abattoir has been modified. Farmers are now required to reach out to the Veterinary and Livestock Department to register their animals for slaughter, ensuring that the necessary checks are conducted prior to the animal's arrival at the abattoir. Any animal that has not been registered with the department for the essential checks and documentation will not be permitted for processing. It is important to note that registration for slaughter can occur up to 1 week before the scheduled slaughter date to guarantee that all animals are processed in a timely manner. The Veterinary and Livestock Department can be contacted at 491-2076 to schedule appointments.
3: The environment is precious, it means a lot to us. The environment is precious, protection is a must.
4: The annual migration of marine turtles to lay eggs on Montserrat has begun. To ensure the welfare of the nesting turtle and its eggs, you are encouraged not to drive or light bonfires on the beaches where turtles are nesting. You are also encouraged to keep your dogs on a leash if you are taking them for a walk on the beach. All species of marine turtles are listed under CITES Appendix 1, which prohibits international trade. Many nations, including Montserrat, also protect turtles with local legislation, such as the Turtles Act, Chapter 12.06, under the laws of Montserrat. This message comes to you complements the Ministry of Agriculture, Lands, Housing and the Environment, and ZJB Radio.

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Same time, same place. Right here on ZJB Radio. 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
1: In the headlines, new director of Montserrat Arts Council formally appointed. Bank of Montserrat prepares for

0: 32nd annual general meeting with shareholders. And St. Lucia reaches agreement with United States on the transfer of third country nationals. Good evening, I am Victoria Chalmers, and this is the News at 6, which comes to you in association with the Bank of Montserrat Limited. Now for the news in detail. The Office of the Premier has announced the appointment of Miss Joanna Richards as Director of the Montserrat Arts Council, MAC, effective August 10, 2026. Miss Richards was selected following a thorough and competitive recruitment and selection process and formally began her new job in early August. Richards takes over from Kenneth Silcott, who held the post for 7 years. More in this report from Keola Green.
1: According to a press release issued by the Office of the Premier, Richards' appointment marks an important step in strengthening the leadership and strategic direction of the Montserrat Arts Council and advancing the government's commitment to the development and promotion of the island's vibrant cultural and creative sectors. Richards brings to the position diverse experience in public policy, law, financial management, governance, risk management, auditing, project management, and arts and cultural experience. She holds a master's degree in public policy and management and an LLB in law. She is also a certified internal auditor and holds a certification in risk management assurance. Richards is no stranger to the arts and cultural landscape. She has a strong background in the performing arts, including acting and singing, and is a former member of the Montserrat National Youth Choir. She is also a published author. Her engagement with culture and the arts began from the primary school level and has continued throughout her life. For more than 20 years, she has remained actively involved in Montserrat's year-end festival through participation in pageantry, contributing to the island's rich cultural traditions and celebrations. Her international experience also includes serving as executive assistant to the CEO, artistic director of the Bernie Grant Arts Center in London, providing her with valuable exposure to arts administration and the management of major cultural organizations. The Office of the Premier said they recognize that the leadership of the MAC requires both strong organizational capacity and a deep appreciation for Montserrat's cultural identity. The press release added that Richards' professional expertise, coupled with her long-standing connection to the arts, positions her well to lead the council as it continues to support artists, creatives, cultural practitioners, and the wider development of Montserrat's creative industries. The Office of the Premier formally welcomes Miss Richards to the Arts Council and looks forward to her contribution to the continued growth, development, and promotion of Montserrat's arts and cultural sector.
0: The Montserrat Government UK office recently hosted the launch of the African Policy and Research Consortium's Caribbean Hub for Montserrat. According to MGUKO, the opening marked a new chapter of cooperation between Africa, the Caribbean, and the United Kingdom. The hub was launched in London on July 15th under the Africa-Caribbean-United Kingdom Partnership and brought together governments, universities, researchers, entrepreneurs and investors to advance policy dialogue, leadership development and strategic investment across the three regions. Professor Stephen Sinikiem Azaiki, Executive Coordinator of APRC, described Montserrat as a symbol of resilience and renewal and an ideal home for the Caribbean hub. The launch also confirmed the consortium's regional leadership. Dr. Rudy Page was appointed regional leader of the APRC Caribbean Hub, Dr. Gertrude Schott as advisor for education transformation, and Celia Davidson as Caribbean ambassador for sustainability mainstreaming and UWI partnerships. The Bank of Montserrat Limited is gearing up for its 32nd annual general meeting, AGM, with shareholders at the end of the month. In an official public notice, the bank said its AGM will be held on Wednesday, August 26th, 5 p.m. at the Braids Arts and Education Centre. Shareholders will have the option of attending the AGM in person or participating virtually. The bank says those wishing to attend virtually should register in advance to facilitate verification of their shareholder status and ensure that access is provided only to current shareholders. Registration for virtual participation can be completed through the Bank of Montserrat's website. The bank says its 2025 financial statements and proxy form are also available on the website under the Shareholder Relations tab. Shareholders are also being reminded that nominations for the election or re-election of directors must be submitted in writing or on the prescribed form. Nominations must reach the bank's registered office at least 3 working days before the meeting by the close of business on Friday, August 21st. Shareholders who are entitled to attend and vote at the meeting may also appoint a proxy to vote on their behalf. The proxy does not have to be a shareholder of the company. Completed proxy forms must be delivered to the bank no later than 48 hours before the meeting by 5 p.m. on Monday, August 24th. The nomination and proxy forms can be downloaded from the Bank of Montserrat's website. The bank emphasizes that only registered shareholders will be admitted to the meeting. The cultural significance of steel pan and its role in Caribbean identity must be recognized and protected. That statement was made by Dr. Gertrude Schott, who was speaking during a panel discussion on Tuesday as World Pan Day was observed. She was joined on the panel by Thomas Christopher and Desmond Flasher Daly. Addressing the importance of Montserrat being part of the international observance, Schott reflected on the negative attitudes that historically surrounded steel pan across the Caribbean, including on Montserrat. Dr. Schott said such attitudes reflected a broader perception of steel pan as belonging to the underclass.
2: It's exceptionally important because the same attitude that was in Trinidad when they started, it went through the Caribbean, and Montserrat is no exception. Mr. Gerard Forsyth, great panist, this is what he said when he started. When I went into pan, I had a lot of problems with my family. Both my mother and father were hostile to the idea of their son, who, having had the benefit of musical training, would choose the culture of the underclass, the steel pan. So that was the attitude throughout the Caribbean, actually. And in Montserrat, I witnessed that attitude. I experienced that attitude. But what people were missing was that they didn't realize the power of culture and the power of steel pan. So that forced me to write this quote: culture is original. Culture is organic. Culture is the soul of civilization. Culture is the coping mechanism for survival. And culture is not static. It is fluid. It evolves. It spans nationalities and ethnicities.
0: Dr. Schott said steel pan music is closely connected to that cultural identity and should remain rooted in Caribbean traditions and communities. She also urged pan players and supporters not to allow negative perceptions to determine the value of the art form.
2: So steel pan music is akin to culture and should remain at the heart of traditions and grassrootedness. So if steel pan is to remain at the heart of traditions and grassrootedness, we have to override and overlook and put aside those negative attitudes. So another quote that came to my mind was, never allow people's attitude to determine the steel pan's worth. We who are pan players need to nurture strength of spirit to rise above the din of the insensibilities and the clamor of their tactlessness. Let positive vibrations and steely determination succeed. And we need to demonstrate that negative voices cannot obscure the power of steel pan music. So wherever we get that pushback, at whatever level, we need to go beyond that. rise beyond that and recognize the power of steel pan as being akin to the survival of our culture.
0: Dr. Gertrude Short. Several trade unions on Montserrat met recently to discuss challenges facing workers on the island. The Montserrat Civil Service Association, MCSA, recently convened a meeting with the presidents and representatives of the island's other major unions, including the Montserrat Union of Teachers, Montserrat Nurses Association, and the Police Welfare Association. It says the meeting provided an important platform for the unions to engage in matters affecting employees within the various sectors and the broader workforce, while exploring opportunities for greater collaboration among the island's trade unions. They also discussed how they can work together more effectively to advocate for workers' rights, promote improved working conditions, and contribute to meaningful solutions to the challenges facing the workforce. Recognizing that many of the challenges confronting workers are shared across sectors, the MCSA said the meeting emphasized the importance of solidarity and collective action. It welcomed this opportunity for greater collaboration among the island's union movements and views continued dialogue as an important step towards strengthening the collective voice of workers in Montserrat. The association said it looks forward to building on this engagement and identifying practical areas for joint action in the interest of workers and the wider Montserrat community. Youth on Montserrat are being reminded that the deadline to apply for the OECS Youth Empowerment Project, OYEP, Small Grants Program, is Friday, August 14th. This program is being implemented through the Organization of Eastern Caribbean States, OECS Commission's Human and Social Division, with funding support from the United Nations Children's Fund, UNICEF. A total of 14 grants, valued at $5,000 each, will be awarded, creating a grant pool of $70,000 to support youth-led initiatives that strengthen communities while advancing the priorities of the OECS Youth Empowerment Strategy. More in this report by Paulisa Reiner.
1: The program is open to youth-led organizations, registered organizations implementing youth-led initiatives, and unregistered youth entities, such as youth groups, student councils, or any other similar body that is not formally registered but which operates under the auspices of a recognized institution, such as a school, college, faith-based body, or community organization, and which applies with the written endorsement of that institution. Applicants must demonstrate that their initiatives are led by young people aged 18 to 29 and currently benefit youth aged 15 to 29 within the OECS. For more details and to apply, persons can visit the Organization of Eastern Caribbean States social media pages, as well as the website pressroom.oecs.int. The OECS OYEP Small Grants Program represents a major investment in youth leadership by providing young people with the resources needed to design and implement innovative community-based projects that respond to some of the region's most pressing development challenges. The programs form part of the wider OECS Youth Empowerment Project, which supports the implementation of the OECS Youth Empowerment Strategy, YES, a regional framework aimed at empowering young people across the 9 English-speaking OECS member states through meaningful participation, leadership, and opportunity. Reporting for ZJB News, I am Paulisa Reiner.
0: In regional news, St. Lucia and the United States have reached an agreement on the operating procedures for a deal that could see certain third country nationals transferred from the United States to St. Lucia. But Foreign Affairs Minister Alva Baptist says the arrangement is not an automatic transfer program and the government is still awaiting Washington's response to a package outlining St. Lucia's financial requirements. Baptist made the disclosure during Tuesday's sitting of the House of Assembly as he provided details on the agreement and the negotiations surrounding it. More in this report from Manasa Stanislas from DBS News.
3: The agreement follows discussions that began in 2025 when U.S. officials approached St. Lucia and other Eastern Caribbean countries about cooperation on immigration-related matters. Baptist says the MOU itself is non-binding and any proposed transfer remains at the discretion of both governments.
4: The MOU was signed in Washington by St. Lucia's ambassador to the United States. The purpose and scope of the MOU are to memorialize a non-binding understanding between the governments to facilitate the transfer of third country nationals from the United States to St. Lucia. The MOU further states at section 2.1, the government of the United States of America may, in its complete discretion, propose to the government of St. Lucia the transfer of such third country nationals. And the government of St. Lucia may, in its complete discretion, consider accepting such a proposal in whole or in part.
3: Under the operating procedures, the people who could be transferred would have to meet specific criteria. They include third country nationals with final or expedited orders of removal and people who have received medical authorization to travel from the U.S. Department of Homeland Security. But the agreement also identifies people who would not be eligible. They include unaccompanied children under 18, St. Lucian citizens or nationals, and other people with criminal records known to the U.S. government, except where those records relate to violation of U.S. immigration law. And there is a limit on the number of people who could be transferred. The two governments have agreed on a preliminary figure of no more than 10 individuals per quarter. 5 days before a proposed removal, the United States is expected to provide St. Lucia with a flight manifest. St. Lucia would then have 2 days to respond with the cases it approves and identify anyone who would not be allowed on the flight. But for the government, one of the most important issues remains money.
4: The major consideration for St. Lucia in all this has been the extent to which the United States was committed to financially support the program it had requested of St. Lucia to undertake. Taking into account St. Lucia's limited resources and circumstances, Mr. Speaker, given the potential policy, financial, and institutional implications of such an arrangement, the government considered it necessary to undertake a comprehensive technical assessment to determine the resources, governance arrangements, and financial commitments that would be required to implement the program effectively.
3: For now, no immediate transfers have been announced. The government says that the process will depend on the outcome of the ongoing negotiations, including agreement on St. Lucia's financial requirements. Minister Baptist says the administration intends to keep the process transparent and provide updates on the matter as negotiations continue.
0: In other regional news, the Regional Judicial and Legal Services Commission, RJLSC, which is responsible for the appointment of the judges and staff of the Caribbean Court of Justice, has broken its silence on the controversy surrounding leaked emails of judges of the Caribbean Court of Justice and some of those judges expressing concern about leadership of the court under its president, Justice Winston Anderson. The RJLSC believes there should be a review of the issues raised. Justice Winston Anderson is the current chairman of the RJLSC. While not setting a timeline for a review, the RJLSC promised that it will be a transparent process in the interest of the region. The RJLSC is a dedicated commission that was established under the agreement establishing the CCJ, bringing together legal professionals, public service leaders, and civil society representatives. The commission notes that one of its functions includes the exercise of disciplinary control over judges of the court other than the president and over officials and employees of the court. The commission said it maintains an open-door policy for all members of staff and judges to address concerns and seek resolution on any matter relating to the execution of their functions and overall well-being. It noted that in the 23 years since its establishment, it has enjoyed fruitful working relationships with the court. The report by the Sunday Express about the internal wranglings at the CCJ has sparked a judicial debate across the region on the independence of the CCJ. That was the news, which came to you in association with the Bank of Montserrat Limited.
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8: I'm Keola Green and this is Sports Zone. And we begin with cricket. The Jamaica Kingsmen fell to a 5-run defeat to the Barbados Trident in the Caribbean Premier League CPL at Sabina Park on Tuesday night. Set 207 to win, the Kingsmen could only manage 201 for 9 in their 20 overs. The Kingsmen got solid knocks from Andrew Russell, who top scored with 68, Casey Carty 45, Captain Rovman Powell 38, and Vitell Laws 32. Daniel Sams bagged 4 for 20, bowling for the Trident. Earlier, Jamaican Brandon King slammed a quick fire 73 from 51 balls to help steer the Trident to 206 for 3 in their 20 overs. King hit 5 fours and 4 sixes and got support from Quinton de Kock, 43, and Shafane Rutherford with an unbeaten 50. It will be the second straight defeat for the Kingsmen, who will next be in action on Thursday against the Guyana Amazon Warriors at Sabina Park starting at 7 p.m. Still in cricket, former England and Middlesex batsman Roland Butcher has expressed doubts that the West Indies will be able to reverse their fortunes in international cricket anytime soon. He argues that a greater emphasis must be placed on first-class cricket to rebuild the regional game. West Indies are currently 8th in the ICC Test rankings, with only Bangladesh and Zimbabwe below them. They are also ranked 10th in ODIs and 7th in T20 internationals, highlighting the uneven fortunes of the Caribbean side across the three formats. Their position in the ODI rankings has now cost them a direct place at the 2027 ICC Men's Cricket World Cup in South Africa, Zimbabwe and Namibia. Butcher believes the problems go deeper than rankings and isolated results. His call for greater investment in first-class cricket comes at a time when the West Indies continue to struggle for consistency in Test cricket. Speaking on Mason and Guest, Butcher says the development of players for the longer formats needs to be strengthened, with more opportunities for cricketers to play meaningful first-class cricket.
9: Our cricket is going to get worse. Just take a look at our cricket. Any first-class season,
10: yes,
9: where you are playing 3 games, you cannot compete internationally on those. And the other problem you're going to have, why say our cricket is going to get worse, because it's going to be a knock-on effect. You know, in order to get a work permit in England, you have to play 5 first-class matches a year. So there's not a player in the Caribbean that can get a work permit.
8: Roland Butcher. We turn to football, where the Ministry of Sports and the Jamaica Football Association, JFF, on Tuesday signed the guarantee agreements for the co-hosting of the 2031 FIFA Senior Women's World Cup alongside USA, Costa Rica and Mexico. Part of the deal will see Jamaica hosting multiple matches in the marquee tournament. Alric Swaby reports.
11: The National Stadium is set to host 3 to 5 group stage games and one round of 32 fixture in the 2031 Women's World Cup. Minister of Sports Oliver Grant stated that the signing between her ministry and the Jamaica Football Federation will give the country bragging rights. With the signing, the government of Jamaica and the Jamaica Football Federation will partner with FIFA in fulfilling the responsibilities and deliverables associated with Jamaica's hosting obligations. These include establishing legal mechanism for guarantees, bonds, and declarations. Part of the signed guarantee agreement includes visa, permits, immigration and check-in procedures, safety and security, waiver, indemnification, and other legal issues. Minister Greens added that with the country set to host multiple matches, Jamaica will again be the benchmark in this part of the region with regards to sports. It also gives us bragging rights as the first Caribbean country. Minister Greens further stated the economic boost the country will receive from this hosting augurs well for the future of the sport in Jamaica.
8: In basketball, the Los Angeles Lakers are to be sold for a reported record-breaking $12.5 billion less than a year after Mark Walter took a majority stake in the NBA franchise. Josh Kushner, the brother of U.S. President Donald Trump's son-in-law Jared, and former Disney chief executive Bob Iger are buying the controlling interest in one of the world's most iconic sports teams. Walter bought his share, reportedly worth an estimated $10 billion, from the Buss family in a deal that was unanimously approved by the NBA Board of Governors in October 2025. And finally, in tennis, Rafael Hodor is on the verge of breaking the world record for the fastest rise to the top 10 in tennis history after beating Arthur Fils to reach the semifinals of the Canadian Open. The 19-year-old defeated Frenchman Fils 7-6, 7-5, 6-3 and is now 11th in the live ATP rankings. Should the Spaniard win his semifinal against Brandon Nakashima, he would enter the top 10 unless Ben Shelton also makes the final, in which case Hodor would require a victory against the American too. Shelton will face compatriot Leonard Tien in the last 4 in Montreal.
10: Watch the clock. It's goal for Bolt.
6: And now for the local weather forecast, valid up to 8 p.m. tomorrow, Thursday, the 13th of August, 2026. Relatively settled conditions associated with a ridge of high pressure will keep rainfall activity minimal over the area tonight and tomorrow. Weather tonight, fair to partly cloudy with a 40% or moderate chance of brief passing showers. Weather tomorrow, partly cloudy and hazy, with a 40% or moderate chance of brief passing showers. Winds easterly at 11 to 35 kilometers per hour or 7 to 22 miles per hour. Seas 0.9 to 2.1 meters or 3 to 7 feet. Small craft operators should exercise caution. Sunrise tomorrow, 5:53 a.m. and sunset tomorrow, 6:36 p.m. That was the local weather forecast in association with Edith Enterprises Awi Shopping Center.
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6: And that's it for the news at 6 for today. The next newscast from CGB's news desk will be the morning news tomorrow at 6 minutes after 7. Recapping the main headlines: new director of Montserrat Arts Council formally appointed. Bank of Montserrat prepares for 32nd annual general meeting with shareholders. And St. Lucia reaches agreement with United States on the transfer of third country nationals. For ZJB News, I am Victoria Chalmers, wishing you, on behalf of the rest of the news team, a very pleasant evening.

Right, time check. We got just about our 10 minutes today. It's moving up before there around 7 o'clock. Hey, good night, Montserrat, and of course, good night to the entire Eastern Caribbean. Wherever you are, and you're locked on to ZJP Radio. DJ Kennedy and company for Wednesday, the 12th of August, 2026. I'll be the company right up until 11 o'clock tonight, okay? Reminding you of that coming up at hour 7. We'll be getting into BBC World Service news. 7:15 coming to Diary Notices. Right after that, Government Notices. 7:30 we'll be getting into our death announcements. And at 8 o'clock we'll be having a special feature for you, okay? It's the Black Heart Man. Bunny Whaler with something called the Black Heart Man. It's the Black Heart Man.

This is the BBC World Service. I'm Caroline Steele, and I'm in London for this year's episode of The Engineers. It's almost 100 years since the British pilot and mechanical engineer Frank Whittle invented the jet engine. Nowadays, there are around 12,000 jets in our skies at any given moment. Combined with helicopters, prop planes, and turboprops, the global fleet now amounts to 99,000

0: effective aircraft. As flying has become more affordable, it's transformed how we connect, do business, and experience the world. So, what does the future of flight look like? Could tomorrow's aircraft be powered by cryogenic fuels? Will electric air taxis become a common sight? And might a short trip to space ever be affordable? I'll be with three world-leading engineers. Join me for the Engineers Flying at the Edge straight after the BBC News.
1: BBC News with Neil Nunes. The head of the World Health Organization has warned that the current Ebola outbreak in the Democratic Republic of Congo is on track to become the worst ever. Dr. Tedros Adhanom Ghebreyesus said it was already the second deadliest outbreak. More from Richard Kagoe.
2: At a press briefing in Geneva, the head of the World Health Organization painted a grim picture of the Ebola outbreak in the Congo. Dr. Tedros Adhanom Ghebreyesus said the rate of transmission is outpacing the response. He warned that many patients are reluctant to seek care, increasing the risk of community transmission. Efforts to track infections are also hampered by armed conflict and lack of trust. Since May, there have been more than 4,000 confirmed cases and over 2,000 deaths. Dr. Tedros also said that two vaccines designed to counter the Bundibugyo strain behind the current outbreak have entered phase 1 safety trials.
1: The Bangladeshi authorities have ordered shopping malls, markets and businesses to close by 8 p.m. as part of measures to conserve electricity amid an energy crisis. The restrictions will last indefinitely. Here's Anbarasa Natarajan.
3: Bangladesh, a country of more than 170 million people, has been grappling with an energy crisis as it faces shortages of gas. The country imports more than 90% of its oil and gas needs, mostly from the Middle East. A week ago, a fire at a port terminal severely disrupted the gas supply that's required to generate electricity. Due to high winds, ships are not currently able to dock safely, and this has also hit the transfer of gas.
1: President Trump says Caroline Leavitt, his White House press secretary, will step down at the end of the month to spend more time with her young family. He said she would remain what he called one of his top outside advisors. Ms. Leavitt, who is 28 years old, is widely known for her fierce loyalty to Mr. Trump. Tom Bateman is our State Department correspondent.
4: She is the youngest White House press secretary in history. She's been the second longest serving of a Trump administration. She has had this pretty combative style at the podium, but somebody who has been able to articulate very strongly the views of the president, to echo very strongly what he would think or feel. And I think in that sense, she'd always been seen as pretty successful in the role.
1: The Israeli military says it's deploying an additional battalion to the occupied West Bank after failing to dislodge Israeli settlers who've trapped two Palestinian families in their homes since Sunday. The IDF said they would bolster troops attempting to deal with settler attacks and provocations. Soldiers had earlier clashed with Israelis, blocking supplies from entering the Palestinian village of Kusra, south of Nablus. World News from the BBC. The United States has issued a rare rebuke against its Israeli ally after the Israeli defense minister insisted his troops would stay in the south of Lebanon. The State Department said it expected Israel to act in accordance with a framework deal which mandates a withdrawal. It said it fully supported Lebanon's territorial integrity. France has opened disciplinary proceedings against its top diplomat in the Central African Republic over allegations of misconduct. The BBC has contacted the French embassy in Bangui for comment. Paul Ngie has more details.
5: Ambassador Bruno Fouché reportedly brought around 30 women into his official residence in the capital Bangui and is said to have engaged in sexual relations with some of them. This happened between January 2024 and March this year. It raised concerns that security rules were breached, leading to an investigation by the French Foreign Ministry. In a statement to the BBC, a French diplomat said the findings of that investigation prompted the launch of disciplinary procedures against the ambassador. He did not provide any details of the findings or the duration of the ongoing proceedings.
1: Millions of people across Europe have witnessed the most significant solar eclipse in the region for almost 30 years. Watchers in a line covering northern Spain, Iceland and parts of Greenland saw the sun totally, completely blotted out as the moon moved in front. For hundreds of kilometers on either side, people witnessed a partial eclipse aided by clear heatwave skies. Malawi have beaten Algeria in the semi-finals of the Women's Africa Cup of Nations to secure a place in the final. Sisters Tabitha and Temwa Chawinga scored 3 goals between them, while Algeria could only manage a single goal. Malawi, who were considered outsiders before the tournament, will now face either Morocco or Cameroon in the final on Sunday. BBC News.
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15 minutes of this, moving down past here about 7 o'clock. And at this time, we get into a community diary notices. Notices hereby given that the annual general meeting of the Montserrat Red Cross will be held on Thursday, 27th August, 5:30 p.m. at the Braids Arts and Education Center. All volunteers, members, past governors, directors, and presidents or chairman are cordially invited to attend. Please note that only members in good standing are entitled to vote on matters brought before the meeting. The annual membership fee is $30. Members wishing to confirm or renew their standing are encouraged to do so by visiting the Red Cross office in Braids ahead of the meeting. The closure of the Montserrat Red Cross and Treasure Trove thrift shop is extended until Friday, August 14th to accommodate maintenance works. Apologies extended for any inconvenience this may cause. Normal operations will resume on Monday, 17th August. For urgent matters, you may contact the director at 495-1471. 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The Montserrat Tourism Authority is inviting interested individuals to join our coming tour guide and taxi operator certification training. This is your opportunity to build valuable skills, enhance your professional opportunities, play a key role in showcasing the beauty, culture, and hospitality of Montserrat. Please register your interest by Friday, August 14th by contacting Nicole Fagan at 491-4702 or 491-4703. The Dayville Community Action Group will be having a bring and buy sale on Saturday, August 15th at the Dayville Community Center. A variety of items will be on sale. Sale will start at 9 a.m. and continues on till 2 p.m. Interested persons can WhatsApp or call 493-5686 for further information or to book a spot. Funds raised will be used for community development activities. Montserrat Utilities Limited wishes to inform its consumers in the following area that their electricity supply will be interrupted as follows, and that's in Woodlands and all areas south on Sunday, 16th August from 8 a.m. to 1 p.m. And this interruption will enable the company's transmission and distribution staff, to carry out line maintenance work in these areas. Montserrat Utilities Limited regrets any inconvenience that these interruptions may cause, and we hereby solicit your patience during this time. It's that time again for the preparation for back to school. The Dayville Community Action Group will once again be providing a back to school toolkit for the children in Dayville and surrounding areas. The distribution will be on Saturday, 15th August, and starting from 10 a.m. until 1 p.m. at the Dayville Community Center. The Attic Restaurant is closed until further notice. Management apologizes for any inconvenience that this closure may cause. Parents and guardians of students registered for the Small Beginnings Music Workshop to be held at the Salem Community Resource Center from August 17th to 27th are asked to take note of the following. Transportation will be provided by Clifford Ryan's bus and will leave Lookout Rain Shelter at 8:15 a.m. daily, picking up students along the route to Salem. Lunch will be provided at the workshop. Join the Department of Community Youth and Sports Services on Sunday, August 23rd at the Salem Park for the start of the 2026 Rounders Tournament. Enjoy an exciting day of Rounders, great music, delicious food on sale, and plenty of community spirit as the teams battle it out on the field. Bring your family and friends to cheer on the players and be a part of the fun. For further information, contact the Department of Community Youth and Sports Services on 491-5701 or 491-5703. That is going to do it for my community diary notices at this time. Up next, we get into
our government notices.

0: The Ministry of Buildings, Utilities, Infrastructure, Labor, Transportation and Ecclesiastical Affairs advises the public that a service fee will now apply to all cesspool truck sewage removal service requests made through the Public Works Department. 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Kindly note, payments must be made prior to execution of the service at the Ministry's cashier station located at the Ministry of Built headquarters on the ground floor at the traffic section. 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
1: 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The request for quotation was published on July 31st, 2026, with the submission deadline of September 2nd, 2026. Interested suppliers should also note that 4 official site visits will be conducted between August 10th and August 21st, 2026. Participation in a site visit is encouraged to allow tenderers to assess the project requirements. 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

It is with sadness that we announce the passing of Michael Lee, also known as Log, who peacefully answered his Heavenly Father's call and entered into eternal rest on Sunday, June 14th, at the Sir Lester Byrd Medical Center in Antigua. Michael was born on April 21st, 1948, to Esther Lee of Trans Village and Mike Robinson of Farms Village. As a child, Michael moved with his mother and family to Lee's Village, where he spent most of his life. Following the volcanic crisis, he relocated to Lookout, which remained his home until his time of passing. He is mourned by his daughter, Michaela Lee, in the United Kingdom, and his siblings, Henry Ryan, Simon Boas, William Dick Shakey, and Lloyd Hoofer Lee, and Victoria Mumi Brooks in the United Kingdom, and Althea Wade in Montserrat. His nephews, Kevin Showtime, Sean, Jimel and Carlton Lee, and Kenroy Simon in the U.S., Mervyn Ryan, Gerard Killer Fry, Lenroy Russell, Calvin and Trevor Lee in the U.K., Dave Jamike Lee and Leonard Wade Jr. in Montserrat, and their families. His nieces, Janice White, Shernice Lee, and Janine Ryan in the UK, Natisha Charles in the US, Denise and Simone Simon in the USVI, and their families. Other relatives, Sylvia and James Lee, Blondina Taylor Farrell, Victor Tumba, Mary and Albertine Brown, Manelva Sherwood and Jasmine Taylor, Vernon Doc Tewitt, Lucille Graves, Isilda Massis Sutton, Raphael and Andre White, Glassford Corbett, Zelma White, Merle Tewitt, Ralford Lee Sr., Victor James Sr., Loretta Joseph, and Victoria Claxton and their families. Good friends, Easton Taylor Farrell, David Zaki Isaac, Enki Adina Lee, Teacher Linda White, Cyril Roach, Vera Roach, Arthur and Hyacinth Bramble, Kathleen Cinti Fry, Wendell Harris, Rupert Zaki Roach and their families, former residents of Lees, Gages, Dyers, Molyneux, Trance and Farms, and those he would have worked with on various construction sites. Special thanks to Dave Jamike Lee, the staff at Social Services, who assisted during our time of bereavement. The funeral service for the late Michael Lee, also known as Log, will be held on Thursday, August 13th at 2:30 p.m. at the Roman Catholic Church in Lookout. Viewing of the body will commence at 2 p.m. Burial will be at the Lookout Public Cemetery. The service will be live streamed on Philomagic Media on YouTube. Transportation will be provided by Peter White's bus, which will leave Salem at 1:30 p.m. en route to the church in Lookout. May Uncle Log rest in eternal peace.

It is with profound sadness that we announce the passing of Leroy Kaby, affectionately known as Rockstone, who transitioned this life at the age of 68 on August 3, 2026. He was a former resident of Harris's Village, but last resided in St. John's, Montserrat. He was preceded in death by his mother, Louisa Kaby Harris, his siblings, Kenneth Bradshaw and Sylvia Harris Benjamin. Left to mourn are his siblings, Emmanuel Bradshaw and family in England, Rainford I. Paul Harris and family in Antigua, James Spaddix Harris and family in Antigua, Hillary Harris and family in Antigua, Ron Bobby Harris in Antigua, and Veronica Cider Harris in Antigua. Left to mourn are attended family members to include Eleanor, Gloria Brown, Veronica Brown and family, Mary Bradshaw Osborne and family in the UK, and Basil Chambers in Montserrat. He will be deeply missed by his friends, Corporal Ashley Greeley and his wife, Rosemond, and family in the UK, Francis Weeks and family, Wilton Screw Kerwin, Dorothy and Lanisha in the UK, Taffy, Lirinette, Elvie Fenton and the Pink Palace family, Lamb, Cavill Greenaway, Jonathan Thomas, Rosemary Smith in Antigua, the Sankofa Lady in Montserrat, his former co-workers at the Public Works Department, former residents of Harris's Village, residents of St. John's and Level Peace, the Spanish community, and many other friends and relatives too numerous to mention. Homegoing service for the late Leroy Kaby, affectionately known as Rockstone, will be held on Friday, August 14, 2026 at 3 p.m. at the Lookout Cemetery. The family wishes to thank everyone who came together to organize his homegoing service. May his soul rest in eternal peace and rise in glory.

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2: 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Just goes on to show.

That's the sounds of Jack, your track and child before I leave. We got just about our time now, actually. It's 8 o'clock in the studios of ZGB and the rest of the Eastern Caribbean. And at this time, we'll be getting into the program, Let's Talk. And we'll be bringing to you a repeat, actually, of a previous program of a Let's Talk. So at this time, without any further ado, we'll be getting into Let's Talk for tonight, a repeat program.